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1: Is making disasters. We call them natural disasters. Yes, and we give them a three-minute, little space between commercial messages on the weatherman. Oh, God. Come on. Get beyond that. Ask yourself, what is the earth doing? Yes. The earth is actively saving itself. And saving, maybe saving us. Deborah Whiteplume from the old Glalo Sioux, a prophet, she said in the 70s that when there is tumult, when there's an uprising of all material things, when the storms don't stop, the earth will look to human beings and ask them to help, to work with her. And that is happening right now. I believe that the earth is reaching out to us right now.
2: You better go ahead.
1: Just at the point that you think it's over, there's activism all around us. Our imagination, our dreams, we will be alive again. The earth is coming back into us. The earth is putting a natural disaster into our lives. We're going to get stronger and stronger, and we're going to have activism that this city can't believe. People will grow. People will change. People will love us. They will become activated themselves. We are all made of the material of the earth. The tiny animals that we can't see, all the way up to the eagles and the atmospheric rivers. It's all us. We're connected to it all. We're not separate from the earth. We are the earth.
2: We are the earth.
1: And we're going to be strong. We're going to love the earth. And we're going to know what to do. We're going to surprise everybody. Change this culture.
2: Yes, change it.
1: And our everyday consumerism will vanish. And we will be very real as we walk down the street. Watch out what we will become together. Earthaloo.

right. You know, I hope wherever you are listening to this amazing concert, either in New York City on WBAI or anywhere else across the country, that you could feel the energy that was here at the 15th Street Friends Meeting House, because it was simply electric. Like, you can't recreate this and you cannot fake this. And this is the kind of energy that Reverend Billy and the Stop Shopping Choir brings every single time they perform, and we are so honored and so proud to be part of this collaboration. All right, well, that is it for our show tonight, and of course, Earthalluja to everyone. We hope that this evening has been more than just a concert. We hope it's been an invitation to listen a little more closely, to laugh a little more freely, and to remember that music can still bring people together in ways few other things can. And again, if you saw this concert, if you heard this concert, you felt the coming together of the people. This is a time when so much seems to pull us all apart, but tonight reminded us that community, joy, and hope remain powerful acts of resistance. You, of course, have been listening to Pacifica Radio's live broadcast of Reverend Billy and the Stop Shopping Choir's You Got to Move concert from the historic 15th Street Friends Meeting House in Lower Manhattan via WBAI Master Control in Brooklyn, New York. 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Special appreciation goes out to our executive producers, Keziah Blow and Bob Henley, whose vision and leadership helped bring this special event to audiences nationwide. And our sincere thanks to John Mellid, Otis McCloy, as well as Ursula Rudenberg and Stephanie Schupert with the Pacifica affiliates for helping make this live national broadcast possible. My name is Jenna Flanagan, and it has been my unbelievable pleasure and honor to be your host for this special Pacifica Radio presentation. But don't go away just yet, because coming up next, we're going to continue this celebration. Yes, more power to the people, with highlights from Reverend Billy and the Stop Shopping Choir's unforgettable September performance at the Hollywood Bowl in Los Angeles, California, where the Earthalluja Church opened for Neil Young and the Chrome Hearts, bringing their joyful message of environmental justice and community to one of America's most iconic stages. 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And Earthalluja.

0: Jesus, hallelujah! Backstage, meanwhile, you've got the Stop Shopping Choir here from New York City.
1: Thanks, man.
0: And I'm the preacher. I'm Reverend Billy. Yeah.

0: Earthaluyah. Hey! Now you just heard that song from John here. Sorry, kid, that it's so damn hot. Probably some 50% of us here on some occasion feel like apologizing to our kids or our loved ones or our parents. The earth is hot.
1: Yeah,
0: the earth is hot. And you know, you've just burned up here in L.A. And we had our experience in New York, Hurricane Sandy. But you know, we really quickly start normalizing. We take the natural disasters and put them in packages and put them on the shelf. Am I right? There's some sort of... Do you do that? Somehow we make it okay, or somehow we're not really gonna do anything radical to change the emissions, the methane, the carbon, the emissions going into the atmosphere that cause all that heat. And we let those apocalyptic data points kind of fly by our heads, right? 200-mile-an-hour wind and 3-mile-wide tornado, and last July was the hottest July in 150,000 years! We let it go by, we package it, put it in the mail. We are consumers.
1: That's right.
0: We know how to package things, set it aside. We've got to change.
1: Come on. Yes.
2: Come on.
0: We cannot do that anymore. Let's stop doing that now. Let's take another approach.
1: Come on now.
0: But we've got to change in a different way than we have in the past. This time
3: we need to change.

0: It's gonna be mysterious. It's gonna be unknown.
1: I'm walking in the dark light.

The fabulous, I know.

0: Hallelujah. Are we getting there? Is the earth coming into us here at the Hollywood Bowl? I think the trees, they can hear us. Hello.
1: Hello.
0: We talk to trees in our church.
2: Right.
0: You know, I'm remembering a story now. Can I just stop the show for a second? I
3: gotta, go on, Reverend.
0: You know, it's a memory I had, you know. I was a kid, and my family lived in South Dakota. And this is like the early teens, somewhere maybe, 13, 14, something like that. And I had a thing I did when the sun went down and it was a clear night with no clouds, especially I like those nights. I would sneak out of the family house after dark and jump the fence and back, and I'd be in this prairie, these long grass prairie, ocean waves in the wind, and the stars were hanging down. Anybody know what a clear night in the west with starlight is? How beautiful? Anybody? Anybody know how beautiful that is? Somebody give me an earth hallelujah. Earth hallelujah. Ocean-like prairie, and life of all kinds would be flying up from my body into the night sky. Insects and reptiles and snakes and bullfrogs and coyotes and burrowing owls and eagles overhead, of course. Hey, it was just alive out there.
3: Yes.
0: Just after twilight. And now looking back at it. Well, that's the thing. I look back at it a lot. If I'm walking in New York City, and I'll have this strong feeling, I won't be able to explain it. I'll look around, and there will be a low building next to me, maybe two or three floors high, instead of 50. And I realize I'll have that gift of that block of sky coming down.
3: Yes. Oh, yes.
0: Oh, that's Earthaluya time. And then I just go back. I go back into the South Dakota memories of the starlight glinting off the blades of grass. And I realize as I go back again and again to that memory, there's something there that I sensed way back when. But I still get it. It comes into me even now. There was something there beyond individual living things. It wasn't a David Attenborough kind of tour of different kinds of species. There was one thing there. There was a single life there.
3: Yes.
0: It was the earth.
3: Yes.
0: The earth is everywhere, people.
1: Everywhere.
0: We are living in this body, and we're living a living body inside of a larger living body.
2: Yes, it is.
0: And we have critters inside of us that are living. We can't even see them, but they depend on us for life, and we depend on the earth for life. And that is how devoted we must be to the earth at this time when all of our lives are threatened. We need to be radical Americans again.
1: Yes.
0: We've been radical Americans in the past. Where you go, where you see the entire earth, you're face to face. The earth is in your body, you're breathing it, it's everywhere. And the sky, the ground, all around. Find that place. You've got such beautiful earth around here. The Pacific, the Sierras, the desert. You've got beautiful places to go. Immerse yourself. Go outside. Find the earth. Let the earth come to you and change your life.
4: Where do you go?
0: When you find your earth.

0: Earth Alluvia! The Earth is waiting for us to pull ourselves out of this deadly consumerism. Which seems to find excuses for putting poisons into the air, the water, and the soil. The billionaires control us now. The Earth is waiting. And we will go to the Earth. Because the Earth is offering us the greatest force that it has, that is love. This is the Love Earth Tour. And caretake and sustain and renew life. And right now the Earth is deeply and rapidly involved in evolution. A deadly, radical kind of evolution. And sometimes it doesn't seem as if you and I can join the Earth, because the Earth is so wild right now. And the Earth is reaching out to us. The Earth wants us to join up. And we can with that love. If we convert that love to activism, we can go into the banks that finance big oil. We can go into the oil refineries. We can go marching together in community. All of us having been to our individual mountains. All of us having found the Earth in our souls. We can go together and make that direct action change. Change. Change-a-luia. Change-a-luia. Change-a-luia. Feel the Earth here right now.
1: All right.
0: I feel the love in all of us.

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We are the Earth.

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When did it become okay to make money by poisoning?

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1: Well, I hope you stuck around for Reverend Billy and the Stop Shopping Choir special over Pacifica. At least 20 stations around the network picked that program up. But we're here with you for an hour until David Kenny rolls around at 10 p.m. with Everything Old is New Again. We're going to start, as we do every week, with our weekly episode of Gunsmoke. And then we will pick up. Remember last week we heard the Lady Esther Gulf, Lady Esther Screen Guild Theater. No golf involved at this point. They did a three-part adaptation of the motion picture from 1943 called Flesh and Fantasy, a supernatural story. But we heard the first part last week. We're going to hear the second one, The Palm Reader, featuring big cast Edward G. Robinson, Vincent Price, and Dame Mae Whitty, coming up in our second half hour after Gunsmoke. And the Gunsmoke story for this evening is from August 3rd, 1958, the 330th episode of the series called Miguel's Daughter, with a script by Marion Clark. When a Mexican girl named Josefina Ramirez is annoyed by two men, her father swears to avenge her honor. A lot of guest stars are mentioned here. Richard Krenovic, Perrin, Lynn Allen, and Lawrence Dobkin in the cast, along with the series regulars. Of course, William Conrad as Marshall Dillon, Parley Bear as Chester, Howard McNear as Doc, George Ellis is Kitty. So let's hear it, shall we? Miguel's Daughter, to start us off on our truncated edition of the Golden Age of Radio. Gee, I'm going to have to find an hour to pad this show out for the rebroadcast on Friday morning. Yes, this show is heard again Friday mornings at 4 a.m. So if you can't sleep, you can tune in and hear it all again. Gunsmoke here on the Golden Age of Radio, WBAI, New York.

Around Dodge City and in the territory on West, there's just one way to handle the killers and the spoilers, and that's with a U.S. Marshal and the smell of gun smoke.

0: Gunsmoke, starring William Conrad. The story of the violence that moved west with young America. And the story of a man who moved with it.
1: I'm that man. Matt Dillon, United States Marshal. The first man they look for and the last they want to meet. It's a chancy job, and it makes a man watchful and a little lonely.

0: Man sure needs his dinner.
1: Not one like that he don't, Ab. He was feeding us better than that on the trail.
0: Yeah, well, waste in there. You don't have to look out for a rattlesnake before you sit down at the table.
1: I'm gonna get me something to wash that food down with right now. Maybe that'll help. This place looks good enough.
2: Oh,
1: you
3: run right into her, Jake.
1: Oh,
3: you bumped into her
1: real hard. Yeah, so I did. Run right into a pretty little gal.
2: My basket. I must have my basket.
1: Oh, you don't need to worry none.
2: But the eggs.
1: I caught the basket, all right.
2: May I have it, please?
1: Well, that seems to me you owe me a little something. If I hadn't caught this basket, it'd have dropped, sure, and them eggs would have all broke. Now, ain't that so, Ed?
0: Sure, Jake.
1: It was me as kept them eggs from breaking.
2: I am grateful, senor.
1: I figure you might want to thank me for the favor.
2: I thank you, senor.
1: Now, that ain't exactly what I mean. Pretty little gal like her'd know what I mean, wouldn't she, Ed?
0: Sure she would, Jake.
1: Sure she would. Just come here, I'll show you.
2: Please, senor.
1: Just a little kid.
2: No.
4: After that, pull it. She's spooky as a brown. Come on now, stand still.
5: Little kiss ain't gonna hurt you, no?
1: Sure not. Why, all you black-eyed little gals been kissed plenty of times now, ain't that right? Come on now. It ain't no different with me.
2: Come on. I will not kiss you. Let me go.
1: No.
2: Let me go.
6: You let her go. Put that girl down.
1: Well, now, who do you think?
6: Never mind who I am. You leave her alone.
1: You got no call to
6: You let her go, or I'll send for the law.
0: Oh, we're just having some fun.
6: Hell, fine brand of fun. Two hulks like you tormenting a young girl. Hey, come on, honey. You come with me. You two go along now.
1: Well,
6: now,
1: look, we ain't done nothing.
6: You get along.
1: Come on, Ab.
2: Senorita.
6: Kitty will do.
2: Those men, they were wrong. I do not kiss.
6: Yeah, I know, honey. Now, don't you worry. Come on inside. You can wash your face and calm down.
2: Thank you.

0: she still around here, Kitty?
1: I left her up in my room, Matt. She was pretty upset.
0: Did you find out who she was?
1: Yeah, her name's Josefina. Josefina Ramirez.
0: Yeah?
1: She and her father taken over the old Grimes place west of town.
0: Oh, it's a pretty run-down outfit, as I remember it.
1: Yeah, I guess they're having a tough time of it. They haven't been here very long.
0: Probably won't stay long, either. That's a pretty mean laugh.
1: Matt?
0: Yeah, what?
1: Well, I was wondering if you had something awful important to do the rest of the afternoon.
0: Nothing too important, I guess. Why?
1: Well, she's a real scared girl, Matt. I'd hate for those two brutes to get their hands on her again.
0: Well, what do you want me to do?
1: Well, I thought you might drive her out to her place.
0: You think chaperoning young girls home is part of my job?
1: No, Matt.
0: All right, Kitty, I'll be glad to do it. I'll have Chester hitch up a buggy and we'll get her out there in time for supper, huh?
1: Thanks, Matt. I'll have her waiting out front.
0: Guess there's no use looking for those two men, though.
1: Why not?
0: Well, if you took out after them, they're probably halfway to Wichita by now.
1: Matt?
0: Oh, I know what I'm talking about. I haven't seen you when you were riled.
1: Well, you're about to see me riled again if you're not careful. You go on now. Get that buggy, huh?

0: I think we can catch us a shortcut along here pretty soon, Mr. Dillon.
1: Is that right, Josefina?
2: Yes, senor. There is a little road across the field after the next turn.
1: Ah, well, we'll get you home before it really turns dark.
2: Senor?
1: Uh-huh.
2: I would thank you, senor, if you would let me off here at the little road.
0: Well, that's an awful long walk for anybody, Miss Josephine.
2: I would like it.
1: You don't want us to drive you all the way home, huh?
2: No, senor.
1: Look, Josephine, it's close to dark. I think maybe we better go on with you.
0: Well, sure, it ain't no trouble. Just a little piece more to go, and now we've turned on.
2: But you do not understand.
0: Out there, behind that rock.
1: Get out of the wagon, Josephine. Buster, jump out and cover him from your side.
2: Wait,
1: hey,
2: soon.
1: Come back here, you'll be killed.
3: It's not the one that lives at Jim, senor.
2: Oh, Father, do not shoot again.
1: Put down your gun, you crazy
3: you
1: fool.
3: Come no closer. Josefina, step here with me.
1: What's going?
3: I'm very still, senor.
2: Father, you are wrong.
3: Come up here with me, as I say.
2: These men are not like the others.
3: They have not bothered you?
2: No, Father. They have brought me home, so I would be safe.
3: We'll talk to him.
1: Why don't you put your gun down? I talk better that way.
3: Tell me who you are, senor.
2: He is the U.S. Marshal at Dodge City.
4: Oh. Oh. The men who uphold the law.
1: Well, I try to. Now, who are you?
4: Oh, my name is Senor Miguel Ramirez.
1: Well, do you always ambush people who come out to your place?
4: Only when I fear for my daughter.
1: Well, I can't blame you if I wanted to protect her. But if you're so worried about her, why do you let her go to town alone?
4: See, it's not good, but we are in need of all the money we can earn, senor, to make this place go. The eggs have to be sold. And today, my cow is calving. I could not go to town, so I sent Josefina. It's no one else. She did not return in the daylight.
1: You decided the worst had happened.
4: Oh, senor Marshal, you do not know how it can be. We have moved four times trying to find a good home. But for a young girl from Mexico in your country, it's not easy. Your man...
1: Yeah. I know it can be bad. Now look, Ramirez, you can't shoot everybody who comes out here, you know.
4: I do not wish for trouble, senor. I came to your country. I hope for a better way to live. But if they bring trouble to my daughter... She's a good girl.
1: Yeah, senor. I know she is.
4: If they bring trouble to my daughter, then I will kill them. This is the way it must be.
1: You can't take the law in your own hands, Ramirez. That's the way it must be, too.
4: I can kill.
1: That won't do Josefina any good.
4: Senor Marcos...
1: Now listen to me, Ramirez. I know things can be hard, but you'll get protection from the law like anyone else. But you let the law handle things.
4: I protect my daughter.
1: Yeah, but you'll have to be alive to do that. Do you understand?
4: Senor.
1: All right. From now on, you better see that Josefina stays close to home, huh? Justin, come on, let's get back to town.

0: Here's where she lives, Ap. Here's the Mexican's flick.
1: It ain't much.
0: Sure ain't. You stay here. I'll go in and get the girl.
2: Now get off your horse.
1: Hey, it's old man. You got a gun.
0: There's no need for the gun, old man. We just come to pay a little visit to your daughter.
2: You get off my land.
3: We just come to pass the time of day.
0: Yeah. We seen her in town yesterday. Figured we'd like to see
2: her. I'll order you once more. Turn your horse. Ride back.
0: Now, it seems to me you'd take kindly to us coming to call. We're a lot better than your girl's been used to, and we got money.
2: Shit. Go, fool. Shoot.
0: Watch out, old man.
2: Next time I don't waste a shot in the air. Now you go.
0: Look at here, you old.
2: Come on, let's get out of here.

0: What are you doing, Jack? What are you stopping for?
1: We're out of sight, ain't we?
0: Yeah?
1: We ain't gonna let no dirt farmer drive us off in his land.
0: Yeah. What are you gonna do?
1: You just come along with me. You see what I'm gonna do.
0: Oh, I ain't so sure, Jack.
1: You scared?
0: Well, no. No, I ain't scared, but I don't want to go killing no old man.
1: We ain't gonna kill nobody. We're just gonna pay a visit to that pretty little girl like we set out to do.
0: How are we gonna do that?
1: Get off your horse and tie him up.
0: Leave the horses?
1: Do like I tell you. And we're gonna sneak back through the scrub. That little gal's gonna get a real surprise.

0: then, Doc. You don't think food like this can hurt you, huh?
1: Well, I've got a theory about it, Matt.
2: It better be good.
1: Positively scientific. Now then, I've done a lot of research on it at considerable personal risk.
2: Is that so?
1: Yes, by eating the food myself. And I've come to the conclusion that you build up an immunity to terrible slop like this. And your stomach gets even stronger.
3: Are you... you the doc?
1: Yes, I'm the doctor.
3: You gotta come, Doc. We've got a gal out there in the country.
1: Oh. Speak up, man. Speak up.
3: You ain't he the marshal?
1: Of course he's the marshal.
3: Yeah, I'll wait and see you alone, Doc.
0: I think I better know about any girl you got out in the country.
3: Well, it really ain't nothing bad.
0: That's bad enough to need a doctor in a hurry, is that it? Who is she?
3: Oh, just a little Mexican gal.
0: From the Ramirez place?
3: Wait, yeah.
1: What happened to her?
3: Well, I don't really know, Doc. My partner and me, we were just having fun with her. She fell down. Hit her head, I guess. She ain't moved since.
0: Come on, Doc. I'll get Chester and we'll ride along with you.
1: Sure, Matt.
0: Come on, you.
3: Sure, Marshal. Yeah, I'll lead you right out there.
0: You bet you will.

0: I left him right over there under that tree.
1: Jack! Jack, I brung the doc.
2: He sure ain't answering you none.
0: And he was there.
1: Where's the girl?
0: Right there. By that tree.
3: Josephina. Josephina.
4: Do not touch me. Oh, my head. It hurts.
3: It's Marshal Dillon, Josephina. Doc Adams is here, too.
1: Yeah, let's see now. Chester, would you hold the lantern?
5: Sure, Doc.
1: You just lie still, Josephina. This isn't going to hurt. Can you tell me how this happened?
4: They were after me, Doctor. They were waiting for me in the dark.
1: There, that's going to be all right.
4: They dragged me out in the field with a big hand over my mouth, and I fell down. I fell down.
0: She wouldn't have got hurt none if she hadn't have been fighting so. Well, she kicked me something fierce.
2: Dear me, ain't that a shame.
1: I think she's all right, man. She hit her head a good crack, but she'll be all right.
3: Can we move her, Doc?
1: Yes, I think so. Won't hurt her. I'll take her home in the buggy.
3: I better go along, too. Her father isn't going to be easy to deal with.
1: I don't see why he should be.
3: Chester, you take Ab back and lock him up, huh? We'll hold him till we're sure the girl's going to be all right.
2: Yes, sir. I'll do that, Mr. Jones.
0: Well, I didn't hurt her none. The doc says she's all right. There's no need to lock me up.
3: You ought to beg me to lock you up rather than have her father out looking for you. Come on, Doc. Let's get her into the buggy.

0: She's sleeping just fine. Now, you see that she gets a lot of rest for the next couple of days, Ramirez. She's all right.
1: How did you hear him, Ramirez? The doctor says Josefina's all right. She just needs a little rest.
2: I hear the words, Marshal.
0: Yeah, sure. I'll wait for you out in the buggy.
1: Yeah, all right, Doctor. I'll be along in a minute. Ramirez, I want to say a couple of things to you. Hey, Ramirez, are you listening?
2: I will listen.
1: Good. Because I'm not asking you to do anything. I'm telling you. Hey, you let me handle this. Your daughter's all right, and we got the man locked up.
2: There were two men, Senor.
1: I know. And we'll find the other one, but you let me handle it, do you hear? You can't take the law into your own hands. Now, do you understand me?
2: I hear the word.
1: Well, you better hear him. And you better remember him.

0: Oh, come in, come in. Hello, Ramirez. Well, folks don't usually bother to knock at this office.
1: You, Marshal?
0: How's Josefina?
1: Well, she is well.
0: Ah, good, good. Well, don't you want to come on in?
1: No, senor, I can't say what I must say from the doorway.
0: Now, Ramirez, don't get any crazy ideas again. We'll pick that man up one of these days.
1: It is not necessary.
0: Yes, it is. We don't want him to get away with that any more than you do.
1: It is not necessary for you to pick him up.
0: Now, what do you mean?
1: I brought him to you.
0: Well, where is he?
1: He's just outside, senor.
0: Outside?
1: On my horse. He's tied on my horse.
0: Yes, I see.
1: I killed him, senor. Now I have come to bring you both of us.
0: Yeah, you just had to do it, didn't you?
1: Senor Marshal, the law of a man's honor, that has to be in his own hands.
0: I'm sorry, Ramirez. I'm sorry it had to be this way.

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The story was specially written for Gunsmoke by Marion Clark, with editorial supervision by John Meston. Featured in the cast were Lynn Allen, Lawrence Dobkin, Vic Perrin, and Dick Crenna. Harley Bear is Chester, Howard McNear is Doc, and Georgia Ellis is Kitty. This is George Walsh inviting you to join us again next week for another story on Gunsmoke.

Well, I guess Gunsmoke is over. I'm busy trying to get Time Warner or Spectrum or whoever to turn on my pay-per-view. But, hey, the golden age of radio barrels ahead. And we'll hear the next episode of Gunsmoke on next week's program. Right now, we're going to turn to the second part of our three-part playing of the Lady Esther Screen Guild Theater, a three-part adaptation of Flesh and Fantasy, 1943 motion picture. Edward G. Robinson, Vincent Price, and Dame Mae Whitty are our stars. Truman Bradley, your announcer. From July 16th, 1945, episode number 254 of the Lady Esther Screen Guild Theater.

0: in a private room in a London hospital, a man who's apparently been injured, and another man who sits beside the bed. Only silence for a moment, and then...
1: I had to tell someone, Dr. Whitley. That's why I asked for you, though you won't believe me. I know you won't.
2: Tyler, I've seen some strange things in my life. I'd suggest you tell me everything from the beginning.
1: All right, from the beginning. I suppose you knew Lady Pamela Hardwick. If you did, you must have known the sort of person she was. Hard, brittle, with a sense of humor that was more cruel than amusing. The whole thing started at one of her parties. Rather monstrous affair. All sorts of people there. And she'd engaged a palmist to entertain her guests. His name was Podgers. Strange sort of a chap. Cold, cynical. Almost, but not quite, impertinent.
3: Mrs. Carrington, you have been passing through a very dark period. But things are going to improve. You will hear from someone very dear to you.
4: No. There's no one very dear to me anymore.
3: Madam, it is in your hand. You will hear from your husband.
5: Oh, that's impossible. My husband... I'm sorry. Excuse me, please.
6: Why, Mrs. Carrington?
5: Lady Pamela.
6: Oh, you know Marshal Tyler, of course. Good heavens. What put you in such a state?
5: That man, Mr. Podgers. He said I was going to hear from Roger. I'm afraid it was the shock. You'll have to excuse me, please.
6: Marshal, isn't it thrilling? She's going to hear from Roger.
1: Really? Well, Roger Carrington has been dead for 2 years, hasn't he?
6: Almost three.
1: You know, Lady Pamela, I think you get a kick out of upsetting your guests.
6: Well, why not?
1: Well, last week it was that bogus media manifesting supposed ectoplasms all over the place. The week before, voodoo.
6: Well, my liver won't permit me to drink. I'm too old for romance. And we English are so beastly dull. We're not like you Americans. We need whipping along.
1: Well, can't you find some better way to squander your money?
6: Should I give it to the poor and start a revolution? Oh, Flora.
7: Hello, Pamela. Hello, Marshall.
6: Flora.
1: Hello.
6: I got the most wonderful palmist here. You must let him read your hand.
7: Oh, really, Pamela? I don't
6: but
7: think
6: But I insist.
7: Better.
6: Come along.
7: Now, Pamela, please.
1: Now, Lady Flora, you may as well relax and enjoy it.
6: And, Mr. Podgers, here's Lady Flora. Will you read her palm?
3: If the lady will give me her hand.
7: Well.
3: You play the piano.
6: That's right. Lady Flora is passionately fond of music.
3: Madam, I think you mean musicians. And you, sir, why do you think I'm abroad?
1: Who, me? I haven't said one word yet. But you can hardly expect me to approve of all this.
3: Everyone has a right to his own opinion, sir. But may I ask why you disapprove?
1: Well, because if you can read the future in our palms, we human beings are only the puppets of some force from which we cannot possibly escape.
3: Precisely.
1: Well, you're kidding, aren't you?
3: Not at all. May I look at your hand, sir?
1: Oh, sure.
3: I do not claim to be an oracle, but it is very plain that you're a lawyer.
1: Hmm.
3: A bang-up one. A bachelor? The... head over heels in love.
1: You think so?
3: It's right here in your hand. And the lady in question will say yes.
1: Well, you're wrong there. Definitely.
3: I assure you she will. You're a very lucky man.
6: Oh, but this is wonderful. I must find Rowena. Where is she? Where's that girl?
1: Mr. Podgers, any more misinformation?
3: Well, let me see. Your hand indicates that...
1: Well?
3: Nothing, I see nothing at all.
1: Yes, but you do. I can see by your face.
7: Oh, please, Mr. Podgers.
3: Well, the gentleman will go on a trip somewhere.
7: Probably on his honeymoon.
3: Yes, that's it. On his honeymoon.
1: I don't think.
6: Well, there you are, Rowena. I've been looking for you, my dear.
8: Have you?
6: Why, have you been hiding out here at the conservatory? What's the matter with you?
8: I've just been talking it out with Gerald. I should have broken with him months ago.

0: But it's ended now, for good and all.
1: You're through with Gerald, and you're going to marry Marshall Tyler.
0: How did you know?
1: Never mind. Come along. Marshall. Marshall Tyler.
2: Calling me?
1: I believe Rowena has something to tell you. Something very personal. I'll busy myself with the work.
2: Rowena, you want to say something to me?
0: What
2: is it? The way you look. Is anything wrong? Can I get you a drink?
0: No. But you can marry me if you like.
2: Oh. Just to make a silly prediction come true.
0: I mean it, Marshal.
2: Now, Rowena, don't joke. I've waited so long.
0: Too long? Don't you want me now?
2: You know I do. I'd give my life. But it seems so strange. That ridiculous
3: Ladies
2: chap.
3: And gentlemen,
2: how could he?
3: We bring you a special last-minute bulletin.
4: That sounds important, Pamela. Turn it up.
3: Sir Roger Carrington, well-known explorer, given up for lost over 2 years ago, has been found at last.
2: Sir Roger.
3: Sir Roger and his party are all alive and well.
2: Hodges was right. He was right after all.
5: Mr. Hodges, my coming here to your place tonight was no casual whim. Last night, you saw something in my hand. I demand to know what it is, and I'm prepared to pay you £100.
6: You aren't, really.
5: You doubt my word?
6: Oh, no, not your word.
5: Or my ability to pay?
6: No, you're very rich, of course.
5: Well, then, let's not waste any time. Here, look at my hand. Well?
6: What a contradiction of moods you are. All mixed up and intricate, like a little Swiss watch.
5: I'm not here to inquire into my character.
6: Character is the label of the man, Mr. Tyler, and he wears it in his palm. Yes, it's all here. The perfect lawyer, vain, egocentric, no real convictions. You'd have made an excellent criminal lawyer.
5: I'm not interested in crime.
6: But you will be. About 15 years ago...
5: I want the future, Mr. Podgers, not the past.
6: There are some things it's better not to know.
5: Well, regardless of what it is, I demand that you tell me.
6: Even if you're very brave...
5: Well, speak out. What's in my hand?
6: Murder.
5: Murder?
6: You're going to kill someone, Mr. Tyler. That will be £100, please.
5: Yes. That's funny. My wallet. I'm sure I had it in my...
6: You will find your wallet at home, on your bureau.
5: Yes. I'll send you a check.
6: Oh, and on your way home, it might be wise to avoid Whitechapel Street. Good night.
5: No, it's absurd, ridiculous. What can he possibly know about me? Oh, the man's a fool, an imposter, a downright...
7: Yes, sir? Did you say something, Mr. Tyler?
5: Oh, no, Paul. I'm just thinking aloud.
8: Yes, sir. Sometimes when I'm driving...
7: You all right, sir? Didn't hit you, did he?
5: No. No. Oh, where are we, Paul?
7: Whitechapel Street, sir.
5: Whitechapel.
7: Nasty spot, sir. Shall we be getting on?
5: No. You take the car, Paul. I think I need a little walk.
3: Walk, Mr. Tyler. Walk, Mr. Tyler. You can't get away. It's in your hand. You're going to kill someone, Mr. Tyler.
5: Why? Why should I? Why do I have to?
9: Are you talking to me?
5: Huh? Oh, no, I wasn't there.
9: Well,
5: I was just...
9: There ain't nobody else about. And don't you go talking to yourself like that, chum. Folks like to think you're Barney.
5: Barney? Maybe I am. Maybe I am going out of my mind.
10: Now, take it easy, fellow. Pull yourself together.
5: Yes, I must.
10: Now, how could Podgers really know?
5: But he knew about Rowena, didn't he?
10: Shot in the dark.
5: And Sir Roger Carrington.
10: Go in,
3: coincidence.
11: And my wallet.
3: Well, you're always forgetting your wallet.
11: And Whitechapel Street.
3: Oh, forget it, will you? Put it out of your mind.
11: Yes, yes. Yes, I will. That's what I'll do. I'll put the whole thing out of my mind. Monday. It's been 2 days and nothing's happened yet.
3: You're going to kill someone, Mr. Tyler.
11: Wednesday. 4 days.
3: You're going to kill someone, Mr. Tyler.
11: Saturday. It's a week, perhaps.
3: You're going to kill someone, Mr.
11: Tyler. Oh, stop it. Stop it. It's no use. I can't sleep. I can't work. I can't think.
10: Then why don't you do something about it, old man?
11: What you mean? Murder someone? Deliberately?
10: Well, suppose you could just press a little button and kill some worthless old beggar 10,000 miles away. Would you do it to be free again?
11: Yes, yes, yes, I think I would.
10: I see. Murder is simply a matter of miles.
11: Yes, but someone like that, old and worthless.
10: Well, aren't there people like that right here? Old and worthless?
11: Absolutely worthless. Who? Oh, any number of them.
10: Nancy Durant, Samuel Worthington, Pamela Hardwick.
11: Oh, no, not Lady Pam.
10: Well, why not? Would you miss her?
11: No. No, I wouldn't.
10: Well, would anyone miss her?
11: No, I can't think of anyone.
10: Not a soul. In fact, a lot of people would be delighted.
11: Yes. Yeah, she is a selfish old wretch. Always sick.
10: You'll really be doing her a good turn.
11: Besides, she's pretty old.
10: 70?
11: Oh, 75 at least.
10: Well, what's she got left?
11: A few years at best.
10: A few weeks?
11: Well, a few months.
10: She's ideal.
11: Well, still, she's always been very fond of me.
10: Oh, well, if you're going to let sentiment interfere...
11: No, I'm not. It's Lady Pamela, all right. All I've got to decide is...

0: The second act of the Lady Esther Screen Guild play will follow in just a moment. Now, a word from Lady Esther.
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Lady Esther presents the second act of Flesh and Fantasy, starring Dame Mae Whitty, Vincent Price, and Edward G. Robinson.

0: hospital room again. The same two men. And after another long moment of silence.
1: So, you decided to kill her, Tyler.
2: Now, Whitley, what's the matter with you? Haven't you been... I didn't decide. The whole thing was decided for me.
1: How did you go about it?
2: And I got hold of some poison. Saconitine. And then I bought a box of chocolates. Very lovely box. Cloisonné, 17th century, I think.
1: And you poisoned the chocolates?
2: Yes, sir. Just one of them. Wrapped in silver foil.
1: And then?
2: Then I took it to Lady Pam.
3: Marshall, how sweet of you. What a charming little box. And how's Rowena?
2: Oh, she's...
3: Is the wedding day set?
2: Well, not quite. I think
3: she'd make a wonderful wife. Not the least bit in love with you. So she can't fall out of love. Well... What do you think of my little Mr. Podgers now? Wasn't he superb, the way he told Flora about her musicians?
2: Oh, yes, magnificent.
3: They tell me that at a rehearsal of the symphony the other afternoon, a messenger from Flora arrived saying, same time, same place. And all 60 men stood up and said thank you.
2: Well, tell me, did Mr. Podgers have any special revelation for you?
3: Silly. I only find other people's secret interesting.
2: Well, that little box has a secret for you.
3: Oh, tell me.
2: Well, it's a new cure for that liver of yours.
3: Not really. Why, they look like chocolate.
2: Well, they're put up by an American. I'm told they work wonders.
3: Oh, how amazing.
2: I brought you to Paris.
4: I had to come. I had to see you. Marshall, why have you run away from me?
2: Yeah, but I hadn't.
4: You said you'd be gone only a few days, and here it's going on to 3 weeks. I thought you...
2: Now, Rowena, please, I can explain. Excuse me. Hello? Yes? What? When? Yes, of course. Yes, Monday at 3. Goodbye.
4: Who was it, Marshal?
2: My office.
4: What is it? You seem so elated.
2: Elated? Well, naturally, that call meant that we can go back to London.
4: And?
2: And we can be married.
4: When?
2: Right away, Monday. Day after that. All day Monday, I'll be busy.
4: Another client. Which one this time?
2: Lady Pamela Hardwood. I think you know her.
4: Well, of course I know her. She's my godmother.
2: Oh, yes, that's right, of course.
4: Marshall, what does she need you for?
2: Well, she doesn't need me, my dear. She died this morning.
5: I'm glad you got back in time, Tyler. I know Pamela would have wanted you here when I read the service.
2: Well, I wouldn't have let anything interfere, Your Grace. Did she suffer much toward the end?
5: Not at all. It was very peaceful.
2: Well, I'm glad to hear that. Very glad.
5: By the way, I've had a notification from your office. It's true about the will?
2: Yes, quite true, Your Grace. Her entire estate goes to the church. You'll be chief executor.
5: She was a good woman, Tyler. In some respects, a very great woman. Well, I think most of us are here. I'd have to look to it. If you'll excuse me now.
2: She didn't suffer. She didn't suffer at all.
4: Marshall, look at this enchanting little box.
2: Where did you find that?
4: On the coffee table there. Cloisonné. Must be several hundred years old. Wouldn't you know that Pam would fill it with chocolates? Good ones, too, I'll wager.
2: Rowena.
4: Only one, Marshall. I figure can stand it. This one, I think, in the silver foil.
2: Don't eat that, you hear? Give it to me.
4: Marshall.
2: The best place for these is on the fire.
4: My darling. Anyone would think they were poisoned.
2: Rowena, you must forgive me. I
6: beg your pardon. They're about to start service in the drawing room.
4: Thank you. Coming, Marshal?
2: Yes, you go along. I'll be right in.
4: Poor dear, you're so upset by all this. I understand. You were so close to Pamela. I know you want to be alone. I'll wait inside.
2: She never ate that chocolate. She never ate it.
7: No, she must have died quite naturally.
2: Natural death.
7: That's too bad. Now you'll have to pick someone else.
2: Well, I can't, though. There's no time. I'm getting married tomorrow.
7: Well, there must be someone else. Perhaps he's here. Yes, just look around.
5: We're gathered in this familiar place. We meet in the memory of one still with us. For she is not dead. She has not gone. She has merely attained that spiritual serenity, that true state of peace for which we all yearn.
7: Did you hear that?
5: And no human being could desire a happier release.
7: Listen.
5: Than this swift and painless passage into the kingdom of heaven.
7: That's it.
5: O death, thou great liberator, where is thy sting indeed?
7: Death, the great liberator. Don't you understand? He wants to die.
2: You see, Your Grace, I thought that if I came to you, told you the whole story, you might be able to give me the answer.
5: It's possible.
2: With that constant threat hanging over him, ruining his life, his career, everything he holds dear, is he to blame for taking his fate into his own hands?
5: This man, a client of yours, you say?
2: Yes.
5: In my opinion, he must be quite mad.
2: Oh, no. Believe me, he's sane. Sane as you are.
5: A victim of hallucination.
2: Oh, no. No such thing.
5: Surely, if it had been intended that we poor mortals should know what will befall us on the morrow, God would have provided some natural and simple way of our finding out. Cigarette?
2: Thanks.
7: He's on his guard now. What's your chance?
5: I cannot believe he would have entrusted such important matters to characters like this Mr. Podgers you tell me about.
7: There's a knife there on the desk. So easy.
5: Believe me, Mr. Tyler, the fault lies with ourselves. The sin lies in trying to pry into what is no mortal affair.
7: A knife. Pick it up.
5: But Matthew says it better
7: now.
5: Than... Put down that knife, my son. Lest you harm yourself.
2: Your Grace, I... Forgive me, I'm sorry. I've got to get out of here.
8: You're going to kill someone, Mr. Tyler. You're going to kill someone.
5: Mr. Tyler?
2: Hello, officer.
9: Bad night to be walking on the bridge, Mr. Tyler. Worst fog we've had.
2: Yes.
9: A fine night for murder. You better watch it, sir.
2: How long? How long must I walk? How long must I wait? How long must I...
9: Oh, I'm sorry, sir.
2: Oh, my fault.
9: Oh, not at all. I should have... Why, it's Mr. Tyler.
2: Hodges.
9: How are you, sir?
2: How am I? How could anyone be after what you told me?
9: Well, you asked for the truth. I didn't put it in your hand.
2: No, but you put it in my mind.
9: You wanted to know. You insisted.
2: Well, look again. Perhaps you made a mistake.
9: Mr. Tyler, you'd better go home. Get some sleep.
2: Perhaps you made a mistake.
9: Perhaps I did. Now, come around and see me tomorrow.
2: No, now.
9: Well,
2: Here, look at my hand.
9: My word, how extraordinary.
2: Yes.
9: I believe I owe you an apology.
2: Apology?
9: Yes, it doesn't seem to be there.
2: Yes, it is.
9: No, I swear.
2: Liar!
9: I tell you it isn't. Stop! Let go!
2: I'm going to kill someone.
10: Let go!
2: I'm going to kill someone.
10: What is it there? Now, what's going on? And now you can't be disturbing... Why, Mr. Todd. Oh, I'm sorry, sir, but I'll have to take you along.
2: No, you won't. I won't let you take me in.
10: Stop! Stop, I say! Look out, sir!

0: I didn't see the lorry until it was right on top of me. And then everything went black. When I came to, I was here in the hospital.
1: Where you've been ever since?
0: Well, they can't send me to the gallows. It wasn't my fault. I tell you, the whole thing was in my hand. Ordained, foredestined since the beginning of time.
1: Sorry. Yes? Dr. Whitley speaking. Oh, yes, he's quite out of danger. Yes, of course, I'll tell him. He'll be glad to know.
0: Who's that?
1: Lady Pamela Hardwick.
0: Lady Pam?
1: Yes, she just got back.
0: Got back?
1: From Scotland. She's been there for over a month.
0: But how could she? I don't understand.
1: Tyler, you've been a very sick man. Rather nasty accident you had. By the way, if you're able to use your hand again, you can thank Dr. Podgers for it.
0: Dr. Podgers?
1: Our chief surgeon.
0: Well, then. And it was all imagination.
1: From the opiates. Most of it. But not all. I'll let you in on a little secret. Rowena broke her engagement yesterday.
0: What you mean? She's free?
1: Free, white, and willing. So if you want to disobey my orders and use the telephone...
0: You know, Dr. Whitley, one of these days, I think I'm going to shake your hand.

0: Thank you, Vincent Price, Edward G. Robinson, and Dame May Whitty, for a most thrilling half hour.
1: Well, surely, Mr. Bradley, you must know that we all consider it a privilege to appear with the Lady Esther Screen Guild Players. The Motion Picture Relief Fund and its country house are both largely supported by this radio program. And we are more than proud to share in that wonderful work. And now, before we tell you about next week's show, here's a word from one of America's best-known beauty authorities, Lady Esther.
2: 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Then apply Lady Esther face powder in Bridal Pink, the new shade that's so daringly romantic. Bridal Pink, the shade that women say makes them look 10 years younger.
0: Next week, the Lady Esther Screen Guild Players will present Smiling Through. It will star Lorraine Day, Sir Aubrey Smith, and Van Heflin. Be sure to listen. Edward G. Robinson is starred in the forthcoming Metro-Goldwyn-Mayer picture, Our Vines Have Tender Grapes. Dame May Whitty will soon be starred in the Broadway play, Thérèse Raquin, directed by her daughter, Margaret Webster. Vincent Price can soon be seen in the 20th Century Fox picture, Dragon Week. Flesh and Fantasy was presented through the courtesy of Universal Pictures, producers of Uncle Harry. This is CBS, the Columbia Broadcasting System.

0: And next week on the Golden Age of Radio, we jump ahead a month and a half to the third installment of the adaptation of the 1943 motion picture Flesh and Fantasy from the Lady Esther Screen Guild Players, Screen Guild Theater. And the third part takes place at the Mardi Gras. When the movie was made, there are actually four segments. They cut one of them out, expanded it to a full-length motion picture, added, you know, a first half of the story, and it was a big hit for the young ingenue, who I can't remember who she was. But at any rate, what they did was string the three segments together, the one we heard last week, this one, and the one we're going to hear next week, with linking segments with Robert Benchley doing kind of a comedy riff off of supernatural stuff. So that was how the original motion picture played. I've never seen the actual original motion picture, but hope you're enjoying our look back at the three adaptations from Lady Esther. I'm your host and producer, Max Schmid, with the Golden Age of Radio next week. Well, there's another new Whistler floating around. Hopefully, if we don't get preempted, we'll bring you that, as well as part three of the Lady Esther shows. Another Gunsmoke and more. What? I don't know. Keep watching the Facebook page, facebook.com/Max Golden Age. And we'll try to update you sometime either before the show or while the show is on. Upcoming David Kenny with Everything Old is New Again. I'm getting out of here. We're still trying to get Verizon and or Spectrum to turn on our pay-per-view. If anyone's enjoying it, let me know how it was, because it doesn't look like we're going to see it. All right. Let's get a fast promo, and then David Kenny will be along. Where is Howl of the Wolf? Oh, goddamn. Can't find anything. All right, let's just listen to this.
1: Extinction Diaries. No, that's better. After 50 years of being undetected on Earth, the elephant shrew has been rediscovered in the country of Djibouti, Africa. The last scientifically confirmed sighting was in the 1970s. The local human population has never considered the animal extinct, but scientists were unaware of this. Elephant shrews, or senges, are neither elephants nor shrews, but related to aardvarks, elephants, and manatees. They have distinctive trunk-like noses, which they use to feast on insects. There are 20 species of senges in the world, and the elephant shrew is the most elusive, having disappeared from all other known locations. This is great news, but also highlights just how close to extinction the little critter is. Scientists captured live video, the first ever, and no local deforestation threatens them at the moment. Their chance of survival is more likely to depend on global efforts, the same one to prevent our own extinction, stop man-made greenhouse gases, and slow global warming, and an all-out effort to stop pollution. My name is Arne Oliveira.
0: And my name doesn't matter, because it's time for David Kenny with Everything Old is New Again here on WBAI New York.

0: Nicole Zuritis and Sentimental Journey with Champion Fulton Trio and Klaus Lindquist. It is from, again, one of my favorite series, Flying High, Still Soaring, a tribute to the voices that taught the world to swing. Again, starting off the broadcast with Sentimental Journey. I'm David Kenny. This is Everything Old is New Again on WBAI New York and the Penthouse.fm. It is a roundup of album releases from 2026, the first 6 months, part two.
1: I walk around with a horseshoe in clover, I lie. And Brother Rabbit, of course, you better kiss me.

It's a roundup of album releases from the year 2026, the first 6 months. This is part two. I'm David Kenny, and this is Everything Old Is New Again. That's Mark Winkler, title track from his album Love Comes First. Mark Winkler will be performing live at the Catalina Jazz... Sorry, just did a turkey sandwich with a lot of mayonnaise. Okay, here we go. One more time. Mark Winkler will be performing live at the Catalina Jazz Club on August 9th. That is a Sunday at 7:30 p.m., and he will be joined there by Claire Martin. Mm-hmm. We love Claire Martin here. Claire Martin, Mark Winkler, live at the Catalina Jazz Club on Sunday, August 9th at 7:30. For those on the West Coast, you lucky folks out there get to see Mark live. I got to see Mark live in May at Pangea, and it was a wonderful evening, a packed house of music enthusiasts who were just blown away by it. And again, he was celebrating the release of this album, Love Comes First, Mark Winkler, a song that he wrote as well as performed. Before that, Stacey Kent and the title track from her album, A Time for Love. I was lucky enough to see her perform at Birdland in May, and it was just a stunning set of songs. And the title track is A Time for Love. And we started the set off with Danny Sinoff. His album is titled Make Someone Happy, and the opening track on that album is Taking a Chance on Love. Danny there on vocals and piano. Good stuff. I'm David Kenny. This is Everything Old Is New Again on WBAI New York and the Penthouse.fm. And if you're not bored with love songs, I got a couple more for you. By Ellington.

That's Hannah Gill from her brand new release, I Like the Sunrise, an album dedicated to the music of Duke Ellington, and I Didn't Know About You. Before that, Doye from her album, Stay With Me, and another Ellington song about love, Love You Madly. And we started off with Diane Marino, Live at Vitello's, and another Ellington love song, Take Love Easy. Mm-hmm. Diane is back at Nashville, and she's

performing weekly at Gannon's. So for those of you who are lucky enough to live in the Nashville area, check out Diane at Gannon's. She's there. Great instruments, great instrumentalists behind her, I should say. Diane is there on vocal and piano. Ricky Wooder is on tenor sax. Clayton Cameron on drums. Frank Marino on bass. Good stuff. Good album. Diane Marino live at Vitello's. I'm David Kenny, and this is Everything Old is New Again. And if you're not bored with Ellington, here's one more.

That is the magic of Marilyn May. Marilyn May recorded live at Jazz at Lincoln Center. A wonderful Ellington medley. Oh, yeah. You can't top her. That's why I need to stop right now. Can't go any further than that. Give it a break. Take a breath, everyone. She's fantastic. Marilyn May. I ended up attending a show at Don't Tell Mama in, I guess it was April. Takes place on the third Monday of every month. Wonderful, hosted by Kelly Wolford. And it's just a wonderful open mic that takes place at Mama's in the Brick Room, it's called. And Marilyn was there, and she's so sweet. You know, we bump into each other every once in a while. And she looked at me and she said, she grabbed my hand and she said, "Do you still play me on the radio?" And I said, "Oh my God, Marilyn, how could I not? How could I not?" She's so special. She really is. As a matter of fact, just earlier in the spring, we featured a show on Marilyn, as deserving as it is. She is just so special. Now, this album of hers was released digitally in January, and just this past June, it came out on CD. So it's available in different formats. The Magic of Marilyn May. Check her out. I'm David Kenny, and this is Everything Old is New Again on WBAI New York and the Penthouse.fm. And you are listening to the sound of my voice here on WBAI on this Sunday evening. I made this announcement last week that this was the Sunday night announcement that on Monday WBAI was going to do a month of fundraising throughout the month. For I guess 30 days, or maybe right through August. I'm not sure when it ends. But you have to realize that WBAI does not fundraise as much as it did. Remember those days? Remember those fundraising days? When I first started here in 1978, it was 3 weeks. You did 3 weeks, and you did it three times a year. And then they came up with a week in the summer. And then those three-week ones that happened in the fall, in the winter, in the spring became 4 weeks. And then they became 5 weeks. And then the ones in the summer went from 1 week to 2 weeks to 5 weeks as well. And it was just like an endless amount of fundraising, which was necessary to do to keep this station afloat in the political atmosphere that we're trying to live through. Now, I'm not just talking now. Now is another story altogether. But all the major cutbacks that happened during the Reagan administration really took a toll on this kind of radio format, you know, community radios across the country as well as national public radio. So it is so necessary for us to fundraise, but over the past couple of years, we've cut back. We've cut back, and it seems to be working. But at the same token, we need to make some money right here and right now. So I'm going to ask you to go to our website, WBAI.org. You go there to WBAI.org, and almost right at the top of the page, there's a way for all of you who are listening to the sound of my voice right now to pledge support to WBAI for the sake of WBAI. Because what WBAI means to community radio in not only in the five boroughs now or this 50-mile radius that our signal, but don't forget, some of you are listening to me from as far, well, around the world because of the internet. And many of you may not even be listening to me live. Many of you may be listening to me on a Tuesday morning or a Wednesday morning or a Thursday night because it's archived, right? And some of you might be listening to the Saturday morning rebroadcast. Everything Old is New Again is rebroadcast on WBAI at 6 a.m. on Saturday morning, right before David Rothenberg takes over at 8 a.m. So what I'm saying is there's a lot of you are listening, and you know what else? Besides that, some of you, I mean, besides the live signal, besides the stream, and besides the archive, it takes a lot,
a lot to keep this radio station afloat. And I would love to see it succeed and grow and prosper. I think most of you who are listening to this station feel the same way. You feel strongly about community radio. You know it's important for local news and information. And one thing I love about WBA, and I've always loved about WBA, it's not just the arts programs that we have. You know, I'm so grateful to be able to be here and spend these Sunday nights with you for the past, well, we moved to Sunday night sometime in 1999. And before that, I was on in the overnight for 20 years before that. And I loved that as well. It's a privilege. It's truly a privilege. But besides the arts programming, and we have quite a few, the public affairs shows that deal with the politics and the social issues of the day, and not just of the day, but of the future. Because there were times I remember listening to WBAI and going, what are they talking about? This isn't happening. Where are they getting it? Who are these people? And then all of a sudden, 6 months later, what they were talking about is happening. Because they have their eye on the, more the eye, is that the, I was about to twist my, my cliches. My eye on the needle? No, not my eye on the needle. Our finger on the pulse. That's what I'm trying to come up with. There it is. I did. I came up with it. Your finger on the pulse. We do. I mean, there are things that we're talking about now that you don't know about, that no one knows about, no one's reporting about, but it will happen. It will come down the pike in 6 months to a year. So I'm asking you all, for whether it's the political shows or the social pros or the social programs or the political programs or the arts programs or this program, Everything Old is New Again, please support us. 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Do it now. Don't wait. I know it's a Sunday night, sitting back, you got a glass of wine, maybe a gin and tonic, whatever you're doing, you're enjoying yourselves, you're loving the Ellington, you're loving the love songs, and you're waiting for more music to start. You don't really feel like reaching into your pockets. I hope you will. Do it for me. Please just take the moment and pull out that credit card and go to WBAI.org. Some of you are listening to me on the web, right? So you're listening through your computer speakers or some speakers that you have hooked up to your computer. So you're right there. Type it in, WBAI.org. I'm going to do it right now, as a matter of fact. Right now, I'm going to do it. I'm going to do it with you. Let's see. And I'm not the fastest typer in the world, because I was cocky when I was growing up. And Sister Lucretia would say, someday, David Kenny, you will regret not paying attention in my typing class. And Sister Lucretia did not know that they would invent talk to text. So I don't really have to type all that much. Anyway, yeah, let's do this. Okay, here we are. Yes, right at the top. Right at the top of the page. It's Summer Fun Drive, WBAI Answers to You. We are now asking for your help. So can you please go there and donate what you can? It can be a one-time donation, 10, 25, 50, 100, 250, or other. You can do other. You can do whatever you want. Or you can become, like I am, a BAI buddy. Now, if I'm a BAI buddy, why won't you become a BAI buddy? Become a BAI buddy, and I've talked about this week after week after week. You're probably bored with hearing me explain it to you, but for those of you who are listening for the first time or want to hear me explain it again, I will tell you what it's all about. Becoming a BAI buddy means that once a month, on the day you choose, the third of the month, say, we will deduct $10 from your bank account every month.
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We are not sponsored by, I don't know. I can't even think of these companies' names right now. I just go blank. Do I want to name a detergent? Do I want to name a pharmaceutical? What do I want? You know, I don't want to name any of them. I don't want to plague you with all of that. And we don't plague you with all of that. What we do is we present music. We present art. We present a political view that will enlighten you and enrich your life. We will keep you informed of what's happening in the news. So I ask you, please, do it now. Please support WBAI. Any dollar amount you can. And do it in the name of everything old is new again. And I can't impress upon you enough. Again, listener-sponsored. That means it's up to you to keep this community radio station, your community radio station, alive. And a wonderful thing that's happened with the invention of the internet is that we are now have a worldwide community. We're bringing you information and facts and so much more. And joy, hopefully joy. Hopefully this program brings you joy. I hope you've enjoyed listening to Danny Sinoff and Stacy Kent and Mark Winkler and Diane Marino and Doye and Hannah Gill and Marilyn May and, of course, Nicole Zoraitis and Champion Fulton Trio. I hope you've enjoyed listening to these musical geniuses. They're just so wonderfully talented. They pour their heart and their soul and everything they have into the livelihood of bringing music to you. And I want to continue to bring this music to you. And the only way I can continue is if you make a contribution to WBAI. 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And I'm going to leave it at that for now. But I'll be back to ask you one more time, or two more times, or three more times, as many times as it takes, so that we can stay on the air, so that we can continue to pay our rent at 4 Times Square, which houses our transmitter, pay our rent here at Atlantic Avenue in Brooklyn, our studios, pay Verizon, and pay, I guess, Con Ed, and a few of the salaries. There's just so few salaries here, and people work 80, 100 hours a week, just to give their heart and soul for community radio. So can't you please just give $10 or $25 or $100, whatever dollar amount you think you can. And I will stop here, as I said, and I thank you in advance. Hey, this is going to be fun. You're going to love this, and as I do. It is Chip DeFaw. He is presenting George M. Cohan's Broadway with an all-star cast. And on track one, that all-star cast, you know who that is? That's Leroy Reams. Can you get any better than that? I don't think so. Sit back. Here is Leroy. And give my regards to Broadway.

Oh yeah, Liz Callaway sings Stephen Schwartz. Her album, released on the Working Girl record label, is The Wizard and I. Liz Callaway sings Stephen Schwartz live at 54 Below in the Spark of Creation. Leroy Reams before that from Chip DeFall presents George M. Cohan's Broadway with an all-star cast. And he kicks off that cast, as he does, along with Seth Sykes and Nicholas King. It's a good cast. John Peterson also on this album, and some other names that I'm sure you're all familiar with. It would take me the entire broadcast to read the 20 or so names on this album. But it's good stuff and a lot of wonderful songs, vintage songs that we all love. I'm David Kenny. This is Everything Old is New Again on WBAI New York and the Penthouse.fm. Here's Kurt Elling.

0: That's Samara Joy, and a song that she wrote with Brian Lynch. It appears on Brian Lynch Torchbearers, that's the name of the album, and the song is titled Pursuit of a Dream. Before that, Aubrey Johnson, from her album titled The Lively Air. The Lively Air is the name of her album, and the song was The Waking. It is a poem by Theodore Rothke that was put to music by Kurt Elling and bassist Rob Amster. And we started off with a sermonette. It is the title song from Kurt Elling's latest EP, released with just three songs, and Sermonette is the title song. Kurt Elling, not only a jazz artist with soul, but a jazz artist with heart and a conscience. Some brilliant songwriting there. I'm David Kenny. This is Everything Old is New Again on WBAI New York and the Penthouse.fm. And it is time for our live music calendar with editor-in-chief of Nightlife Exchange. Here is Scott Barberino.
1: Hello, music lovers. Scott Barberino, publisher of Nightlife Exchange, here with some suggestions for performances you should see in the coming weeks. This first recommendation is a great pleasure to share, and is a triple must-see, as it's a celebration of a performer who's at the top of the pantheon of the greatest singers of all time on what would have been his 100th birthday. On August 2nd and 3rd, in a show especially created for 54 Below, Billy Stritch will perform his personal tribute to Tony Bennett, titled With Tony Bennett, Celebrating 100 Years of an Icon. A legendary pianist and singer in his own right, he'll share some of his favorite Tony Bennett songs and stories from the year he spent at the piano accompanying Mr. Bennett. In his own words, it was a wild, unforgettable ride, full of surprises, great music, and nights playing for packed houses of devoted fans. One can only imagine the experience, as there truly was no one like Tony Bennett. And while he deserves to be celebrated always, this year makes it especially meaningful, and having Billy Stritch deliver the program makes it intimate and takes it to the next level. 8, 4, 11, and 18. Karen Mason brings her incredible talents to Don't Tell Mama with SPF, Songs, Pattern, and Fun. One of the best song interpreters of our age and someone who has starred on Broadway, off-Broadway, in television, and as a recording artist, she has few peers. She returns to where it all started on the cabaret stage to share her soaring voice, exquisite energy, and unique point of view. And quite honestly, there's nothing else like being in the same room with Karen Mason. I've been a big fan since seeing her perform at one of my first forays into the cabaret world, and I attribute my love for the genre to those first nights when I saw her, Nancy Lamott, Sharon McKnight, and Lena Katrakis on the original duplex stage back in the day. Get to one of these shows. Later in the month down at Pangea on 827, you can catch the aforementioned vocalist Lena Katrakis as she joins jazz pianist and Broadway veteran Ron Drotas, all along with vocalists Dorian Woodruff and Juliet Ewing, for an evening of jazz, bosses, ballads, and a touch of blues. This evening promises to be filled with musical surprises. For more news and reviews, please visit our website, nightlifeexchange.com. That's night, N-I-T-E, Life Exchange. Until next week, get out and see a show.
0: Take his advice, get out and see a show. I take his advice each and every week. I'm David Kenny, and this is Everything Old is New Again, and that was Scott Barberino of Nightlife Exchange. Good stuff, good stuff, good stuff. Hey, it's time for me to make an announcement about next week's show. I'm excited. I'm excited for several reasons. It is the beginning, if you will, of the Tony Bennett Centennial. Born in 1926, on August 3rd, we will rebroadcast, if you will, a tribute to Tony Bennett, an entire 2 hours to Tony Bennett, with a lot of spoken tributes by folks who worked with Tony or folks who have been inspired by Tony's artwork, musical artwork, that is, not his paintings, but maybe some with his paintings. Anyway, it's a rebroadcast of our Tony Bennett tribute from a few years ago, right after he passed. A lot of people joined in to help me celebrate Tony. And that's what we are rebroadcasting for you next week on Everything Old is New Again. And with that in mind, here is Brian DiLorenzo and Tony Bennett's signature song from Brian's album Toast of the Town, Volume 2. Brian DiLorenzo with the Tom Lamarck Orchestra.

From his album Toast of the Town, Volume 2, Brian DiLorenzo with the Tom Lemarque Orchestra. And Tony Bennett's signature song, I Left My Heart in San Francisco. Again, our tribute to Tony Bennett, celebrating his contribution to the Great American Songbook, airs next Sunday night here on WBAI at 10 o'clock. And then again on Wednesday night at 9, the following Wednesday night at 9 over the penthouse.fm. Yes. I'm David Kenny, and this is Everything Old Is New Again. And here is Miss Maybelle and her Ragtime Romeos.

And that's Catherine Russell. She is recorded live at Jazz at Lincoln Center. And You Ain't Living Right. Mm-hmm. Before that, Miss Maybelle and Her Ragtime Romeos. These are brand new recordings of unrecorded songs from 1890 to 1920. And the song we heard, Do It the Right Way, was written by Seymour Firth and Will A. Hayden, or Heeden, and it was written in 1910. But a brand new recording of the song. In fact, the entire album is just like this. Some great musicians with her, her ragtime Romeos, if you will. We'll be hearing more from this album as the weeks continue. Though, to be honest with you, we won't be playing it next week, will we? Why is that? Because we're featuring a tribute to Tony Bennett. And then the week after that and the week after that, I'm on vacay. Did I just say that, vacay? Oh, jeez. Well, I'm on vacation. I'm away. But I'll still be putting a show together for you, and it'll be songs or new recordings from the 1970s. You know, the Joni Mitchell and the Elton John and the James Taylor and the Beatles and all of that. Okay. It'll be fun. Those are the next 2 weeks. I'll be updating the website very shortly. And for more information on this broadcast, I always tell you to visit our website at oldisnew.org for information on the broadcast, information on me, for archival information. We have a playlist archive as far back as 2003. That's when we actually started publishing them, even though the show goes back to 1979. And we have audio from 2013. I wish we had it to go back further, but that's where it all started. That's where we started archiving anyway. I'm David Kenney once again, and this is Everything Old is New Again on WBAI New York and the Penthouse.fm. And yes, we are fundraising here at WBAI, and on this Sunday evening, you listeners of Everything Old is New Again are listening to me via WBAI 99.5 on your FM dial. And I am asking you once again, for those of who didn't, there might be a few of you, because I am assuming that everyone who heard my plea an hour ago went to our website and flooded the website with money, with pledges of support. I'm assuming all of you did it. 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BAI needs money. 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

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That's your membership. 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I also ask you, please, become and consider becoming. Don't even consider becoming. Just become. Let me take the choice away from you. Just kidding. Just kidding, of course. But please, please become a BAI buddy. I hope it's when I say please consider, I hope it's not going to take you too long to consider. I hope you will do so because you know how important it is to help this station, to keep this vibrant station going so that we can present to you the news and information that will affect your life, that we can bring to you arts programming that will bring you joy. I hope for the past hour and 35 minutes I have been bringing you a little bit of joy, listening to these fabulous songs written for the Great American Songbook. 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Again, I know you might not be listening to me live on this Sunday evening. 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It might be a Thursday afternoon. It might be a Wednesday night, whatever it is, I'm still talking to you. And those of you who are listening to the Saturday morning rebroadcast of Everything Old is New Again, right before David Rothenberg comes on the air in 25 minutes from now, I'm talking to you also. 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Because you wouldn't be able to listen to us on an archive. You wouldn't be able to listen to the rebroadcast if the signal were down, if the archive couldn't exist, if we couldn't stream our shows all over the world. So I'm asking you, wherever you are on this planet, and I know some of you are listening to us from far, far away, perhaps even over the rainbow. I suspect some of you are. And if you are, wherever you are, please go to our website, WBAI.org, and pledge your support. Keep Everything Old is New Again alive on the air here on Sunday nights. I love spending this time with you. And if it happens to be you're listening to me on a Thursday morning, well, I love spending that time with you too. Wherever you are listening to the sound of my voice, I love spinning this music for you. So please allow me to continue. And the only way that will happen if you, please, reach deep into your pocketbook and deep into your heart and say, okay, I'm going to become a BAI buddy. You got me. I'm going to do it. Or I'm going to pledge $100. I want this show to stay on the air. I'm going to do it. Please do it. And do it now before it gets lost. You know, busy lives. Busy, crazy lives running around, doing this, doing that. And I know maybe right now you're just sitting there going, oh, I'm just sitting here and that's all I want to do. I get it.
I get that's what you just want to do, but I'm going to ask you, break it for just a moment. Break that peace and that quiet. It won't be too traumatic to go to our website. It won't be horrific at all. It'll be a lovely experience. There it is. It's right there for you. Fill in your information, and you will go to bed if that's what you're about to do. Some of you might be just waking up and spending the entire night awake, like me. I'm a night person, like many of you. I'm sending out emails, sending out text messages, and hope I'm not waking the people up at 4 in the morning. Whatever your time schedule is, I'm asking you at this moment in time, please make that pledge. Make the pledge that will make a significant difference in our lives and in yours. You can go forth in the week knowing that you helped keep community radio alive. You helped keep Everything Old Is New Again on the air, and I can continue to spin music with you. Okay, I'm going to thank you in advance once again, because I know some of you are on the web right now, right? Some of you are filling out the form right now, that brief little form, and putting in your credit card information and becoming a BAI buddy or making a one-time donation. I thank you. I want you, when you're finished with that, take a breath, congratulate yourselves, pat yourselves on the back for helping us out. I'm David Kenny, and this is Everything Old Is New Again on WBAI New York and the Penthouse.fm. And this is Jonathan Courant and his brand new single that I talked about last week. Remember? We played his single from spring sometime last week. What a Difference a Day Makes, right? We played that last week. And I said, well, in June, he released New York State of Mind, but since the last couple of shows that we did were all about New York songs, I thought we'd skip it a week, and we're playing it for you this week. Here is Jonathan Courant's brand new single, New York State of Mind.

Jonathan Courant, brand new single release, New York State of Mind. Again in June, he released What a Difference a Day Makes. And before that, he released I Caught a Touch of Your Love with Diane Shore. And he'll be duetting with Diane Shore again for their August single release that is due out on the 14th of August. I'll Be Seeing You, featuring a duet with Diane Shore. And all of this because come September, on the 11th of September, he will be releasing another album, this time with Diane Shore, titled Full Circle. And Jonathan is one of the busiest guys in showbiz. I mean, he is performing live almost every week, but as I mentioned last week, there's nothing on his schedule till the end of August. Well, good for him. And at the end of August, he will be in San Diego. So for those of you who are listening to the sound of my voice in San Diego, check him out. He's at the Grand Del Mar. I think it's in the 28th of the month. I don't have the calendar with me here. But check him out, end of October in San Diego. You will not be disappointed. I saw his show at Birdland in May. He's outstanding. I'm David Kenny. This is Everything Old is New Again on WBAI New York and the Penthouse.fm. And here is some sound advice from Stevie Holland.

I love this trio of girls singers, Amy Cervini, Hilary Gardner, and Melissa Stigliano. They are known as Duchess, and they had some pretty good advice for you. Enjoy yourself. Before that, Stevie Holland, title track from her album, Talk to Your Tomatoes, another song that offers you some great advice. Stevie Holland will be performing at 54 Below this Tuesday, July 28th. I'm going to see her there. I hope to see you there as well. It's time for me to say goodbye. Next week on the broadcast, our celebration of Tony Bennett. Till then, take care. I'm David Kenny. This is Everything Old is New Again on WBAI New York and the Penthouse.fm. And we end the broadcast with Marcus Goldhaber from his album, The Promise of You, and a song, The Best is Yet to Come.

0: many Americans, I have felt frustrated and betrayed by the state of the mainstream media in this country, a media whose priorities seem out of step with their responsibilities. We need a media that strengthens democracy, not a media that strengthens the government. We need a media that enriches public discourse, not one that enriches corporations.
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0: Good morning, Daniel Vila here. This is WBAI, La Voz Latina. And we just heard our theme song, Gil Scott Heron, The Revolution Will Not Be Televised. And I had the honor and the privilege of listening to and also with other members of student government at Borough of Manhattan Community College and City College once upon a time. We invited him to come and perform at both Borough of Manhattan and at City College. And he did, among the many presentations, he and other people who accompanied him, was The Revolution Will Not Be Televised. That is Gil Scott Heron. Listen to the check it out on YouTube. It's about 4 minutes long. That's only a short segment. Okay, so here, Daniel Vila, La Voz Latina, WBAI. We have two segments today intertwined. They have to do with the economic crash. The first one is going to be what the rich are doing to prepare for the economic crash, which, of course, you know, they don't tell you these things on the corporate media, but Andrew Bustamante is going to get into that little detail. And the second one by Ben Norton, fantastic analyst, social analysis of what's going on around the world. It's really fantastic. He talks about how this Iran war escalation by the Dodebird in the White House could crash the global oil market. That's right. And you don't hear these analyses anywhere else. The corporate media is just censoring these things, but those are the real dangers we have. And so we're going to begin with the first segment by Andrew Bustamante, what the rich are doing to prepare for the economic crash.
1: It's impossible not to see all of the news reports, the news articles, the content that's being created right now talking about the pending economic collapse, not only in the United States, but worldwide. But what nobody's talking about is why it is that the rich, the wealthiest people, not only in the United States, but around the world, are actually looking forward to the upcoming collapse. I came from a very poor family. I'm a first-generation American citizen. I grew up in rural Pennsylvania. My parents were crushed by the economic bubble bursts during the dot-com era, during the housing bubble crisis. They have seen their life savings dwindle and then try to slowly grow back multiple times. So it wasn't until I became the first person in my family to achieve any significant wealth that I learned the trick that the rich are using, not only to prepare for the upcoming collapse, but to actually win because of it. And that's what I'm here to share with you today. I want to show you how the rich are preparing to win during the upcoming collapse and why it is that they're looking forward to a global economic crisis. There's a fundamental difference between how wealthy people and not wealthy people see money. People who are not wealthy tend to see money as something that they have to earn in exchange for their time. So they work hours and they earn an hourly wage. They work for a year and they earn an annual salary. So there's a very natural sense that you have to work in order to earn. That's how people without wealth think, because that's how all of us have been conditioned since we were little. Even when we were kids, we had to work chores to earn money. And then we had to work part-time jobs to earn money. And then we had to work full-time jobs to get money. And we had to work our way through college to get money to pay for college. You've done this your whole life. You already know it's a fundamental truth. The problem is, it's not actually a truth. It's just what you've been conditioned to believe. Wealthy people understand that money can be made in a lot of different ways. Yes, you can trade your time in exchange for a paycheck, but you can also trade your money in exchange for money, something they call investment. You can also use innovation and ingenuity to create patents that protect your IP, and then you can use your IP as money. There are wealthy people out there who rent their properties for money. There are people who rent their ideas for money. There are people who even rent their name in exchange for money. Our president in the United States makes a fortune simply by putting his name on real estate. So because wealthy people and not wealthy people fundamentally see money in two different ways, they of course see economic pressure in two different ways. And that's because as the economy starts to feel pressure, as the economy starts to shrink, as the economy starts to feel the pressure of fiscal changes, as inflation rates go up or go down, as lending increases or decreases, it makes it very difficult for the average person just to make it through day-to-day life. You have felt this yourself. As interest rates increase, it's a net negative for you because it makes it harder to get a loan. It makes it more expensive to get a loan to get a car. It makes it more expensive to get a mortgage. It makes it so that your dollar actually goes less far because you can't afford to take loans because loans are so expensive. You probably don't even qualify for a lot of the loans that are out there. And when you do qualify, they make up for your uncertain credit history by increasing the rate at which they lend you the money. When I was about 22 years old, I took a loan coming out of college. And I remember being excited that I had enough credit history to take a loan. I looked right past the fact that my loan had a 19% interest on it. And because of that 19% interest, I was actually never able to pay that loan off. I actually had to go into a debt consolidation effort when I was in my early 30s in order to find a way to actually pay more than I owed into the loan. You may know what that feels like yourself. So the everyday person has a hard time keeping up with a changing, shrinking, pressure-filled economy. But a wealthy person has the opposite effect. You see, banks want people to take loans. So they use the interest rate as a way to incentivize certain people to take loans. They don't want the everyday person to take a loan. They want the wealthy people to take loans. So even while you were seeing high interest rates for your car and for your mortgage, wealthy people had much lower interest rates that were being offered to them than what was being offered to you. Because the banks saw people with established wealth, people with large savings account, people with significant assets, people that had multiple mortgages, they saw those individuals as less risky than the average person. So while you might have been offered a car loan at 8%, they were being offered a car loan at 4% or 5%. So the change in interest rate and the change in borrowing behavior between wealthy and non-wealthy is already immediately evident, because while you were being discouraged and dissuaded from taking loans, the wealthy were taking loans. And that's why, even as we've watched interest rates stay high and housing costs increase, there's still a shortage of supply because people keep buying homes. People keep buying cars. There's a national shortage right now of new vehicles, even though the average cost of a new vehicle has gone up to $50,000. Think about that. The average new car costs $50,000. I remember when a new car cost $18,000, and I'm not that old. This is one of the key reasons why the rich get richer in a time of economic pressure or economic strain, because the average person is forced out of the market, while the wealthy person is able to not only stay inside the market, but they're able to go further with the money they have. They can buy more houses. They can buy more cars. They can invest more into the stock market. They can take on more debt because banks want to lend to them when they don't want to lend to you. A second reason why wealthy people are very comfortable in a shrinking economy is because they know that they have the ability to make money almost at will. They can lend their money. They can invest their money. They can use businesses as a way to leverage money or increase money. So they have a way of turning their ideas and thoughts into actual currency because they can change a product. This is one of the key reasons why even in our shrinking economy for the last 5 years, you have seen new innovations in AI, new technology, new models being released by some of the biggest brands out there, from Microsoft to Apple. You've seen new concerts. You've seen new events. You've seen new live experiences. You've seen new innovations in travel, because wealthy people understand that in a shrinking economy, they can innovate. They can turn their ideas into something that the average person will then purchase. And because the average person who can't take loans is spending their real money on new innovations, all that money is coming into large established businesses. And then those large established businesses, being run by very wealthy people, can use that money and leverage it to get better bank loans and to increase their business holdings, not only by buying property, but sometimes by actually buying other businesses themselves. From just these two lenses, you can see how different life is for the average person. And I don't mean like the average poverty-stricken person. I mean the average middle-class person. You can see how different their experience is as typical middle class against somebody who's even on the lower end of wealth, somebody who's only worth a few million dollars, $2 million, $3 million net worth. There's a massive difference in how the world sees them and how they react to economic crisis. Now that you understand the difference between how the two think, let's talk about what the wealthy are doing right now to prepare to win during the upcoming economic collapse. I already told you that I grew up in a poor household. I knew very well what it was like to be lower middle class, to be middle class, to be upper middle class, to watch my parents work their entire life, to see how their savings accounts, how their 401ks, how their retirements completely changed based off the shifting winds of the economy in the 1980s and the 1990s. I watched that happen, and as I became an adult, I wanted nothing more than to never have the experiences that I watched them have when I was a kid. I actually thought that bankruptcy would be better than this constant grind to just barely make it by. And that experience has shaped my whole life view, not only on the world, not only on international politics and economy, but that's why I joined CIA, because I wanted to be outside of that grind. I wanted to be outside of that bubble that so many of us find ourselves trapped in, beyond the reach of politicians and beyond the reach of simple economic pressures that were being controlled by people who I didn't even vote for into office. I wanted to find a way to protect myself and protect my family from those changes. And as a result of my decisions, yes, I found my way into CIA, but more importantly, after I left CIA, I found my way into entrepreneurial business. I found my way into growing a business, and that business has taken me into communities of very wealthy people. There's essentially three types of wealth. There's what we would call average wealth. Average wealth is people who actually have a net worth of about $5 million or less. What is net worth? Net worth is the sum total of the entire value of that person's existence. So yes, that means bank accounts. Yes, that means checking accounts and savings accounts. But it also means the business that they own. It also means the intellectual property that they have. It also means the outstanding properties or real estate assets and market investments that they also have. Believe it or not, many people after the age of 60 start to get into the place where they have a net worth of $1 million to $2 million. It takes an entire life to build the kind of investment foundation that brings you up to $1 or $2 million net worth. And that does classify you as average wealth, which is different than upper middle class, or lower middle class. The second category of wealth is something called high net worth. People of a high net worth have between $5 million net worth and about $50 million net worth. There are thousands of Americans, tens of thousands of people who have a high net worth of between $5 million and $50 million. Again, sum totaling all of their bank accounts, all of their cash, but also their investments, their properties, their business, their IP, their reputation, etc. And then the third category is ultra high net worth, what's called UNHW. Ultra high net worth are people who have a net worth in excess of $50 million. We've all heard about the people who have net worths in excess of $1 billion, but there are thousands upon thousands of people who have net worth in the hundreds of millions of dollars, $300 million, $600 million. It's insane how much wealth there is in the United States, but also how much wealth there is around the world. And these ultra high net worth individuals are in a completely different category of wealth than high net worth and average wealth. Regardless of the three categories of wealth, however, the behavior across all three of them is essentially the same. And that's why they're all preparing for the upcoming economic collapse the same way. It's why they're all looking forward to the upcoming economic collapse, because they realize that their wealth gives them an opportunity that you and other average citizens just don't have. The first opportunity that the wealthy have that makes them look forward to the upcoming economic collapse is something called diversification. They have the ability to diversify their money into multiple different asset classes that are actually going to be insulated against the oncoming economic collapse. A big part of understanding this idea of asset diversification comes from understanding what actually happens during an economic collapse. When governments are in trouble, they start to mess with their economy to try to save their political troubles. This is what we're seeing in the United States right now, what we're seeing around the world right now. As governments meddle with their economy, there's only a few tools they can actually touch. Interest rates is one of those things they can mess with, and the value of the currency is one of the other things they can mess with. So they're constantly trying to tweak interest rates and currency values in order to find the right combination to preserve their economy. But in so doing, they're actually creating secondary and tertiary effects in the global marketplace that make foreign money either come in or foreign investment to leave the United States. So everything that we do internally ends up having a secondary and tertiary effect on what's happening in external international markets. That's how it is that you have Chinese people who own Miami penthouses when you don't have enough Americans to even find a home. It's because of this manipulation of currency values and interest rates. And sometimes the United States creates the perfect situation where foreigners want to buy American real estate and Americans can't afford American real estate. Other times it creates the situation where foreign countries want to dump their American dollars, and in dumping those American dollars, it significantly decreases the value of the American dollar for you and me. So when wealthy people diversify their assets, what it means is they take part of their U.S. dollars and they put it into other currencies. They also take their U.S. dollars and they put it into other government bonds. They also take their U.S. dollars and they put it into physical, tangible real estate. Maybe that's commercial real estate or residential real estate. And they also take their real physical dollars and they put them into alternative assets like the stock market or cryptocurrency. By diversifying their physical dollars into these other asset classes, they protect against losing the value of the individual dollar. Because when you hold money as cash, when you actually keep it in your wallet, when you keep it in your bank account, every day that goes by, if the inflation continues to hold steady or increase, the actual value of your dollar gets less. So the $300,000 that you may have been working your whole life to save is actually worth less than $300,000 every day it stays in the bank. So if you were a very wealthy person that might have $5 million in the bank, they don't want to keep their dollars in a bank account because they know that those dollars are literally losing value every day. So they can put $1 million in real estate, $1 million in equities, $1 million in cryptocurrency, $1 million in foreign currency. They can diversify their dollars to protect their dollars. There are certain currencies right now that are doing very well. Currencies like the euro, currencies like the renminbi, currencies like the Swiss franc. These are currencies that are far more stable than the US dollar. So even if you didn't want to invest in a stock like Apple or Lowe's, you could always literally buy an investment in a foreign currency. You could buy euros and your euro would be stronger and more stable than your US dollar. If you think about it, this is how wealthy people think. If they put their US dollar into euros for the next, say, 2 years, the US dollar decreases in value by 2%, but the euro stays stable. When they sell their euros in 2 years to gain US dollars, they actually get more US dollars than what they originally spent on the euro. That's how wealthy people think. They don't want to hold on to the cash they have because they know their cash is literally losing value every day. So they diversify. A second tool that wealthy people use is actually something called arbitrage, and they arbitrage basic loans. Arbitrage is anytime you buy something low and then sell it high. That's exactly what arbitrage is. So whenever you think about what you're supposed to do in the stock market or what you're supposed to do when you're buying collectibles, you're supposed to buy something at a low price and then sell it at a high price. That process is called arbitrage. The difference is that wealthy people have the ability to arbitrage basic loans. What I mean by that is they can approach a bank and ask for a $3 million loan. The bank wants to give them the loan because the bank knows that that wealthy person is very likely to pay the loan back. So the bank will do whatever it can to incentivize the person to take the loan. So while interest rates might say that the average personal loan costs 12 percentage points in interest, they will give that loan to a wealthy person for half that interest rate, 6%. Well, that wealthy person knows that if they can get a 6% interest rate on a $3 million loan, they can then take that $3 million and invest it in assets like cryptocurrency or like the stock market, and they'll get a 15 to 20% return on their investment. So what the wealthy person will do is negotiate with the bank to get a 6% interest rate that doesn't start until after 1 year. And then they'll take that $3 million, invest it in the stock market when they know the stock market is going to rise because they understand what's happening in an economic collapse. And then they'll make 12 to 20% interest over the course of a year on their $3 million. Then they'll cash out of the stock market and they'll pay back the original $3 million loan before the interest is due, which means that they've spent no interest and none of their own real money. Meanwhile, they have pocketed 15 to 20% of the value of the $3 million they already took, meaning they just earned about $600,000 for doing nothing. And that's how the rich get richer in a time of economic pressure, because everybody wants to lend to them and they understand how the economy works with economic pressures. You might be wondering, well, how would the rich person know that the stock market is going to increase in an economic collapse? And the answer there lies in the fact that wealthy people think differently about money. Because the wealthy understand that we are based on an inflationary economy, they understand that the stock market is one of the easiest things to manipulate using your currency and your interest rates, because businesses work just like people work. So as interest rates drop, not only do people take more loans, businesses take more loans. And as businesses take their loans, they invest in their business. And as business investment increases, so too does the stock market increase. And the value of each of those key stocks increases. So wealthy people can already predict that when interest rates go down, the stock market will go up. You probably already know that when interest rates go down, stock markets go up. But that doesn't mean that the stock market growth is permanent. It doesn't mean that the stock market growth is long-term. It doesn't even mean that that growth is healthy. It's just a manipulation of the economy. So wealthy people want to invest in the stock market early after interest rates go down because they know the value of those stocks will go up very quickly for a short period of time. And then they will turn and drop again. Just look at what happened during the dot-com bust. Just look at what happened during the Great Recession when the real estate bubble burst. You'll see exactly this same pattern, a rapid increase and then a drop. You can even look at what happened following COVID, a rapid increase and then a drop. This is what has been happening in economies going all the way back to the Ottoman Empire. When governments mess with the economy to try to please the people, and then the inflationary pressure ultimately collapses the economy in on the very same people they were trying to protect. Now you understand that wealthy people are actually growing their wealth in the middle of economic chaos. They're growing through diversification. They're growing through arbitrage. The third and final place that they're growing is with assets. Assets, meaning things that you buy with your money, have a very different behavior than cash itself, and they have a very different behavior than investment vehicles like stocks. Assets have the benefit of always having a limited supply, and because you have a limited supply of land, of water, of gold, the inflationary effect of the economy, meaning the increasing amount of dollars at decreased dollar values, has the inverse effect, the opposite effect, on assets. So your house that you have right now will only go up in value as the economy suffers inflation. So the physical property that you have, which is a limited commodity, will only increase in value as the economy continues to collapse, because the government and mortgage companies understand that as dollars are worth less per dollar, your property value can increase to be worth more dollars, but still actually carry the same core value. That might be a little bit hard to understand. As a dollar decreases from, say, a dollar value to a 90-cent value, meaning the dollar in your pocket yesterday was worth $1, the dollar in your pocket today is worth 90 cents, as that dollar value decreases, the value of your home, the value of your asset, the value of the gold in your closet, actually stays the same. The value stays the same. But the dollar value, meaning how many dollars it takes to equal the same value, the dollar value goes up. So while gold might be worth whatever gold is worth, it takes more dollars in order to equal the same amount that gold is worth. Your house is worth whatever your house is worth, but it will take more dollars to equal what your house is worth. That accounts for about 50% of the price change you see in your house and the price of gold and the price of cryptocurrency. Simply put, the asset doesn't reduce in value. The asset stays stable, but the dollar value to buy the asset increases. Now, secondary to that, you have the perceived value of the asset. So not just the real value, but the perceived value. Because as every day goes by and your dollar continues to be worth less, the asset not only retains its value, but it's perceived to be even more valuable. Because while your 90 cent dollar might be okay today, tomorrow it might be a 75 cent dollar. The day after that, it might be a 70 cent dollar. 10 years from now, it might be a 10 cent dollar. Well, that makes that gold investment, that makes that cryptocurrency, that makes that home or that residential building very, very attractive. That's the perceived value. So not only do assets increase in value because of the dollar value that it takes to equal them, but they also increase in value because of the perceived value they have as a limited asset. There is no place that you have seen this more clearly than in cryptocurrency, specifically Bitcoin. Bitcoin is a cryptocurrency that has a limited number of total coins. And because it has that limited number, as the economy shifts and changes, the perceived value of Bitcoin shifts and changes. And as we have seen more and more uncertainty in the economy, you have seen more and more perceived value of Bitcoin on the open market. And that's not just specific to Bitcoin, that's multiple cryptocurrencies that you have seen in the marketplace. The bad news is that rich people will thrive in the upcoming economic collapse, and because of that success, they will further exacerbate the speed with which that economic collapse happens. And that's why you see people all over the world talking about the upcoming economic collapse.
0: Okay, and following those steps, more or less, also talking about the global economic crash, we have this fantastic segment by Ben Norton. Ben Norton gets into this whole matter of how the Iran war escalation by Trump could very well crash the global oil market. And we're already seeing symptoms and signs of this all over the place. And one of them is those poor folks out there who have cars. Gas is going up. It's jumping up pretty quickly. And some people speculate by if this situation continues with the Strait of Hormuz, the war against Iran by the United States and Israel, if this continues by October, November of this year, we may see oil reaching $10 or more a gallon. And, of course, it's already going.

globally traded oil supply passed through this narrow strait on a daily basis. In response to the U.S. war, Iran closed it down. However, that's not all. There has also been another major development in this war that demonstrates how the war is expanding and becoming a regional conflict. And the latest news is that Yemen has now joined in this war, and the political authorities that govern the northern part of Yemen, known as the Houthi movement, or their real name is Ansar Allah, they are politically allied with Iran. And Yemen announced that it is imposing a maritime blockade of Saudi Arabia. And by the way, I should point out that Yemen did not do this just simply for fun or out of spite. Yemen did this in response to Saudi attacks that were backed by the U.S. government. In fact, the U.S. media outlet Axios reported that Trump personally gave the green light to the de facto leader of Saudi Arabia, the Crown Prince Mohammed bin Salman, MBS, and the U.S. essentially pushed Saudi Arabia to attack Yemen in order to expand this war because the northern part of Yemen, where the majority of the population lives, governed by Ansar Allah, is politically allied with Iran. So Trump expanded this war, and Yemen retaliated by shutting down a lot of the oil traffic in the Red Sea. And the so-called Houthis, again, the real name is Ansar Allah, and they announced that any oil tankers that use Saudi ports will be attacked. And many analysts are warning that this closure of the Red Sea, in addition to the closure of the Strait of Hormuz, could cause yet another major oil crisis. Oil prices are already skyrocketing, and as energy prices rise, this will lead to higher rates of inflation because energy, oil, and other byproducts of oil are needed to transport goods throughout the economy. So what we're now seeing is that two of the most important oil transit choke points on Earth have been shut down. This includes the Strait of Hormuz and the Red Sea. Now, on average, on a daily basis, a little over 100 million barrels of oil are produced every day. Approximately one-fifth of that, a little over 20%, passes through the Strait of Hormuz. At least it did before the U.S. started this war of aggression. And a bit over 8 million passed through the Bab al-Mandab, which is another oil transit choke point going into the Red Sea. So we're now talking about roughly 30% of the global oil supply being disrupted in these two major trade choke points. I have a map here showing these geostrategic choke points, and you can see that the Bab al-Mandab connects the Gulf of Aden off the coast of Yemen, going into the Red Sea off the coast of Saudi Arabia, and then tankers can also travel north through the Suez Canal, which is another very important geostrategic choke point. And roughly 9 million barrels of oil per day pass through the Suez Canal. Thus far, the Suez has not been directly impacted by the U.S. war against Iran and the other conflicts that have now spread in the region. But if the Suez is also impacted, we could be talking about nearly 40% of the global oil supply being disrupted because of this war that continues to expand. Although, to be fair, these disruptions don't mean that suddenly 20 million to 30 million barrels of oil disappear. Because what previously happened is after Iran closed the Strait of Hormuz, Saudi Arabia redirected some of its oil exports to its western coast. Because Saudi Arabia previously had been exporting a lot of oil through the Strait of Hormuz, but Saudi Arabia has a large pipeline going from the east to the western coast. It's called the East-West Pipeline, and that goes to the western city of Yanbu, which is a major port city in Saudi Arabia. And Yemen has now said that it's going to attack any tankers that use the ports in Yanbu, this important port city in Saudi Arabia. So one of the reasons that this previous phase of the U.S. war against Iran didn't cause a complete meltdown in the global oil market is one, because China actually, by the way, significantly reduced its oil imports. China was able to do that largely because it has massive reserves of its own and because China has invested

0: and huge expansion and build out of solar, wind, and nuclear energy. And because in China, in major cities, many people are now using electric vehicles, so they don't need gasoline. But in addition to the China factor, another reason that the disruptions in the global oil market weren't as extreme as people had warned at first is because not all of Saudi Arabia's oil exports were taken offline, because Saudi Arabia was able to redirect that oil through the East-West pipeline to the Red Sea. However, with the Yemeni blockade of Saudi Arabia, that is no longer an option. So we're going to see significant disruption in the oil market. This is why the price of a barrel of crude oil has shot up to nearly $100. Now, in late June and early July, after the U.S. and Iran signed the Memorandum of Understanding, and it looked like the war may end before Trump violated that deal, the price of oil had fallen to just around $70 per barrel. So we've seen a massive increase just in a few days. Now, to be fair, we haven't seen the previous peak of prices, which were more than $110, but it's quite possible that the price of crude will continue to rise as the U.S. escalates, as Saudi Arabia attacks Yemen following Trump's orders, and as Yemen retaliates by shutting down the Red Sea and imposing this blockade of the Red Sea in Saudi Arabia. And of course, Iran continues to target ships that pass through the Strait of Hormuz. And we're also seeing this reflected in the price of gasoline in the United States, which shot up. Now, previously, after the U.S. and Iran signed the deal, in late June, the price of gasoline in the U.S. did fall, although it did not fall to the same level that it was at before the U.S. started this war. And this is because even if the war stopped tomorrow magically, there would still be significant disruptions in the oil industry. And of course, gasoline is a byproduct. You need crude oil to process it in order to make gasoline. And the price of gasoline has continued to skyrocket. And I should point out that this comes just a few months before midterm elections are going to be held in the U.S. in November. And Trump is already extremely unpopular. At least 60% of Americans are opposed to Trump. And as gasoline prices continue to rise, his approval rating is going to fall even more, because when the price of gasoline rises, it causes inflation in the rest of the economy. And the U.S. is a country that has very bad public transportation. You pretty much have to drive everywhere unless you live in New York City, which most Americans don't. They live in places where they have to drive. So when the price of gasoline rises, this really hurts them. And by the way, it's quite possible that this oil crisis could get even worse, because thus far, Yemen has imposed a blockade of Saudi Arabia in the Red Sea, but Yemen has not directly attacked Saudi oil facilities. But Yemen has said that this is one of the options that they're considering. And of course, Saudi Arabia plays an absolutely indispensable role in the global oil industry. Saudi Arabia is the second largest oil producer on earth. The United States is actually the biggest oil producer, but the U.S. has still been heavily impacted because the price of oil is global. So even though the U.S. does produce a lot of oil domestically, Americans have not benefited from low oil prices and low gasoline prices, because oil is a globally traded commodity. The price of a barrel of crude is pretty much the same everywhere. There are differences in benchmarks depending on the region. But the point is that the more disruption we see in the global oil industry due to this war in West Asia and the so-called Middle East, the more disruption we see, the higher oil prices will rise, and the more we'll see inflation and a potentially economic crisis. In fact, Donald Trump himself warned in mid-June that countries only had 4 weeks left of oil in their reserves. And this was when it was assumed that the war was going to end. However, obviously the war did not end. Trump resumed it. The U.S. is escalating it. It continues to expand across the region. And if you look at the official U.S. government data on the U.S. SPR, the Strategic Petroleum Reserve, you can see every week it reports that the number of barrels of crude oil in the USPR is falling. It's at the lowest level now in more than four decades. So this is why if you read U.S. financial media outlets like Bloomberg, you will see that they are very much afraid of the crisis that this could cause in the global oil industry. So now that I've established all of that and talked about the impact on the oil market, I want to continue this analysis by explaining more about the situation in Yemen, because this often confuses people. They say, who are the Houthis? What is the real Yemeni government? What's going on? Well, here I have a map showing which parts of Yemen are controlled by which political factions. If you look at this map, it does look like the so-called Houthi movement. Again, that's often a derogatory name used by people criticizing the movement. The real name is Ansar Allah. And if you look at the map of the area that's governed by the government created by Ansar Allah, they're not the only political party, by the way, in the government that they've created. There are other political parties. But the point is that the dominant political force in northern Yemen is Ansar Allah. It looks on the map like they don't control that much of Yemeni territory. However, they control the territory where roughly 80% of the Yemeni population lives. Because if you look at this map of Yemen, it's a bit misleading because so much of the eastern part of Yemen is not populated. It consists largely of deserts. There are a few important cities, but in between those cities, there are almost no people living there, very few people living. So most of the population is concentrated toward the western part of the country, especially near the coast, and especially in the north. So the so-called internationally recognized government of Yemen, based in the south, only governs about 20% of the population, a very small minority of the population. And it's very important to understand who exactly the so-called Houthis are, that is Ansar Allah, and where they came from. There is a Western media talking point that is often used, especially by supporters of the US and Israel, who claim that supposedly the Houthis are Iranian proxies, which is completely absurd. Actual academic experts like Helen Lackner, who's written many books about Yemen, she spent a lot of time in Yemen, speaks Arabic, has interviewed many people in the movement. She and other academic experts have emphasized that the so-called Houthis, Ansar Allah, are not Iranian proxies. They are political allies of Iran. They support Iran and the Islamic Revolution, but they're not proxies. They have their domestic origins in Yemeni society. And to understand Ansar Allah, we have to go back to 2014, when on the 21st of September, there was a revolution in the northern part of Yemen, where the majority of the population lives. And that revolution was largely led by Ansar Allah and its political allies. And again, some of those political allies include other Islamic-oriented parties, but also even some leftist parties, including Arab nationalist, Nasserist parties, and even a socialist party that have allied with Ansar Allah. And in this revolution in 2014, the political forces led by Ansar Allah overthrew the government in the north that was run by a US-backed dictator who ran in a so-called election in 2012 in which he was the only candidate. And by the way, the US government strongly supported this. Well, the US talks about so-called democracy and demonizes countries it doesn't like as supposedly authoritarian, while the US loves to support dictatorships when it supports its imperialist interests. That US-backed dictator who was governing Yemen, who was overthrown in the revolution in 2014, was named Abd Rabbu Mansur Hadi, and he was widely known as a Saudi puppet. So the US backed him, but his real political allegiance was to Saudi Arabia. And of course, Saudi Arabia is a very rich regime. The monarchy gets tons and tons of wealth from exporting oil, and Saudi Arabia used that money in order to buy influence in Yemen and other neighboring countries across the region, of course. But Yemen is the poorest country in the region. So Hadi, the US-backed dictator, the Saudi puppet, was a total stooge who was widely known to have been bought off by the Saudi regime. And he governed Yemen on behalf of Saudi Arabia and, of course, the US, which is the imperial sponsor of the Saudi monarchy, the protector of the Saudi monarchy. So to understand more about Ansar Allah and the revolution that it led in 2014 and the government that it created in Yemen, I actually surprisingly want to look at some excerpts from an article that was published in the Brookings Institution, which is a major think tank in Washington, D.C., funded by the U.S. government and U.S. corporations and other Western governments and corporations in the U.S. military-industrial complex. And this article is titled "The Houthis After the Yemeni Ceasefire." And this research paper was written by a former CIA analyst named Bruce Rydell. He openly boasts of that on his bio at the Brookings Institution. So the reason I mention this is I want you to keep in mind, this is as mainstream as it gets. This guy is not like a pro-Iranian propagandist or something like you'll hear some Trump supporters claim or Israel supporters claim. No, this is a former CIA analyst. And this is how he described the so-called Houthi movement, Ansar Allah, in Yemen. He noted that their anti-U.S. posture is deeply rooted in the origins of the movement, especially after the U.S. invasion of Iraq in 2003, which radicalized the Houthi movement, which began, by the way, he doesn't mention this, it began as a religious movement. Ansar Allah is led by Shia Muslims, and their religious beliefs were prosecuted by Wahhabi extremists in Yemen who are being supported by Saudi Arabia. Saudi Arabia exports its extremist Wahhabi ideology across the Muslim majority world. And many of these Wahhabi institutions prosecute Shia Muslims and other minority Muslim communities. So Ansar Allah originated as more of a religious organization, but when the U.S. invaded Iraq in 2003, they became much more political. And of course, Ansar Allah strongly supports Palestine and considers itself at war with Israel. They have even attacked Israel. So continuing to read from this article, again, by a former CIA analyst, he acknowledged that Ansar Allah built up a base of political support largely due to the U.S.-backed Saudi war against Yemen. He noted that for years, the U.S. helped Saudi Arabia bomb Yemen. He acknowledged that most Yemenis hate the Saudi regime. And he wrote, quote, "Airstrikes, blockades, and intentional mass starvation are the characteristics of a war that the United States has supported," end quote. He acknowledged that, quote, "On the ground, the Houthis have created a functioning government," end quote. And despite propaganda claiming that supposedly Ansar Allah are sectarian, it's actually not true. This report notes that they appointed a prime minister from the south of Yemen as an attempt to unify the north and the south. By the way, back in the first Cold War, the north and south of Yemen were actually separate countries. They were divided. So there's this long-standing political and cultural division between north and south Yemen. So Ansar Allah appointed a prime minister from the south in order to try to reduce those tensions. They also appointed a foreign minister who had previously served in other governments, and both the prime minister and the foreign minister were not members of Ansar Allah. So again, this is not a sectarian movement. Ansar Allah has created a functioning government with multiple political parties and constituencies. And as this article in Brookings acknowledges, between 70 to 80% of Yemenis live under this government that's been created by Ansar Allah. This is why I simply refer to that government as Yemen. That is the actual real government of Yemen. The U.S.-backed puppet regime in the south only represents 20% of the population. It's completely corrupt, completely illegitimate, extremely unpopular. The north is where the majority of the population lives, and their government, like it or not, is represented by Ansar Allah. We have to be realistic here. That's the reality on the ground. By the way, if you want to learn more about Ansar Allah and the political struggle in Yemen, I recommend a very interesting documentary that was produced by a Saudi journalist named Safa Al-Ahmad. She's very critical of the Saudi regime. It was published by PBS's Frontline. It's called The Fight for Yemen. It's a bit dated. It's from 2015. But what's unique about this documentary is that the journalist Safa Al-Ahmad got access to the Ansar Allah governed areas in Yemen, and she interviewed the leaders of Ansar Allah. And there's an absolutely fascinating part of this documentary where a leader of Ansar Allah is asked about Iranian support for the organization. And he emphasizes that this is a Yemeni group. They're not Iranian proxies. And this is what he said, quote, "We support Chavez in Venezuela. Why this insistence that we receive support from Iran, other than wanting to turn the struggle in the country and the region into a sectarian one based on the American and Zionist agenda," end quote. That is really interesting because he talks about how Yemen supported Venezuela and the other revolutionary governments in Latin America and the global South more generally. The Yemeni government is part of a global anti-imperialist movement. And this leader of Ansarullah was pointing out that this narrative that supposedly they're Iranian proxies simply because they're Shia or because they're allied with Iran, but they're not Iranian proxies. This is a sectarian narrative that is being promoted by the U.S. and Israeli regimes. And it's clear why. It's because the U.S. and Israeli regimes are obsessed with trying to destroy the so-called axis of resistance. These are the groups in West Asia that have fought against U.S. imperialism and Israeli settler colonialism, the colonization of indigenous Palestinian territory, and the constant U.S. and Israeli attacks on the countries in the region, on Syria and Iraq and Libya and Yemen. The list goes on and on. Of course, now Iran. Syria, the Syrian government, led by the previous president, Bashar al-Assad, had been an important part of the axis of resistance. After more than a decade of U.S. and Israeli and Gulf regime war against the Syrian government, the Syrian government was overthrown, and there's now a pro-Western puppet regime that supports Israel. So Syria has been removed from the axis of resistance, and the U.S. and Israel have been obsessed with trying to destroy all of the resistance groups in the region, in Iraq, in Lebanon, in Yemen, in Palestine, and of course, the cherry on top has always been Iran. Ever since the Iranian Revolution in 1979, the U.S. and Israel have been trying to destabilize and overthrow the revolutionary government in Tehran. This is, of course, precisely why Washington and Tel Aviv launched the surprise war of aggression against Iran on the 28th of February. They arrogantly thought that they could simply carry out so-called decapitation strikes, eliminate the Iranian leadership, and overthrow the Iranian government and create a new puppet regime. However, they believe their own propaganda. They actually believe that the Iranian government was extremely unpopular and brittle and would easily fall. But the exact opposite has happened. And it's now widely acknowledged in mainstream Western media outlets that Iran is now stronger than before. This is the irony. The U.S.-Israeli war of aggression was aimed at overthrowing Iran and weakening Iran, if not neutralizing Iran. What it's actually done is strengthened Iran. And there was a fascinating article published in all places in the New York Times, which is a very pro-Israel newspaper, and it's titled, "The War is Turning Iran into a Major World Power." This op-ed was written by a very important U.S. academic named Robert Pape, who's a professor of political science at the University of Chicago. He's a widely respected mainstream scholar. He's not a so-called pro-Iranian propagandist, as critics absurdly claim. And this is what he wrote in the article. Quote, "In recent years, the conventional geopolitical wisdom has been that the world order was moving toward three centers of power, the United States, China, and Russia. That assumption no longer holds. A fourth center of global power is quickly emerging, Iran. Its newfound power derives from its control over the most important energy choke point in the global economy, the Strait of Hormuz," end quote. So this mainstream U.S. scholar argues that Iran is now a major power in the world. And I would add that it's not just the Strait of Hormuz that Iran has closed. This has been referred to as Iran's real nuclear weapon. Iran, unlike Israel, does not have nuclear weapons. Israel is the only country in West Asia that has nuclear weapons. But Iran has the geopolitical equivalent of a nuclear weapon, which is the Strait of Hormuz, the ability to close down the most important oil transit choke point on Earth, where about one-fifth of oil passes through on a daily basis. But as I explained in this analysis today, it's not just the Strait of Hormuz. There are two other crucially important geostrategic choke points in West Asia, which also includes the Bab al-Mandab going into the Red Sea and the Suez Canal. And right now, it's the Strait of Hormuz and the Red Sea that have been shut down by Iran and Yemen. So this is a geopolitical earthquake. In addition to the short-term and medium-term impact it will have on the oil market, which I discussed earlier, and inflation and the global economy, this also has an even more important long-term impact, which is that this is going to fundamentally change geopolitics in the region and the world forever. Iran is now a major power, and it has demonstrated that it has a very important tool that it can use if the US and Israel ever try to attack it again, which is why I think it's almost a certainty that the Iranian government will survive this war and come out much stronger than before, which again is the exact opposite of what the US empire wanted when it started this war of aggression in the first place. On that note, I'm going to conclude. I am Ben Norton. I'm the editor-in-chief of Geopolitical Economy Report. I will see you all next time.
1: Okay, folks, that has been our program for today. Both segments pretty much intertwined, having to do with the global economy and having to do with Iran. And we've been following the situation of Iran for several weeks, and now we're analyzing it from the economic perspective. Things are going to get serious in the next several months, and let's watch what's going on. And I hope everybody out there is making preparations, you know, because when things really hit the fan, food, even food, basic stuff, begin to become scarce, and there's even rationing of food. It's already going on in several parts of the world, especially around the Philippines and South Asia, in Asia, as a result of this war. It hasn't hit the folks in New York City yet, although we could see the result in higher, much, much higher prices. And everything is going up, gasoline especially. It's all a result of that. Of course, in New York City, we have so many distractions, we don't even realize it. But bang, one day we're going to wake up and we're going to say, holy crap, we're in the middle of an economic depression. So up until next Sunday at midnight, Daniel Vila here on La Voz Latina. We'll catch you again next week. Warm embrace. Stay healthy. Take care.
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Tito Puente, Dance of the Headhunters. My name is Felipe Luciano, and welcome to Latin Roots. I'm glad that you've decided to spend your time with me, listening to the very best of the treasury, the history of Latin music. We hope you stay with the show because we've got some great music for you. I think you're going to enjoy it. You may learn something, too. And I'll learn from you just from some of the calls you get. We can't take calls now. I wish at one point we could. But right now, what's important is to sit back, relax. Even with all that's happening in the world, the bombing of Iran, the killing of innocents, the fact that Hegseth, who's the head of the Department of Defense, is being more stupid than usual. He's an idiot. And so much is happening with a country with the country we live in, where we're considered the worst. I was talking to an Egyptian cab driver last night, and he said, "Why are you people so disrespected? You're doing stuff that's unbelievable. Continuing to hit people who, what do you want from them?" And of course, I said, natural resources. We want them to bow to us. This guy's a dictator. I'm not going to go any further into it, but you know what I'm saying. When will we stand up? When will we stand up and walk the streets and say, no, this is wrong? Hitting Persia this many times is wrong. Of course, there are people who feel that this is a holy war. It is not a holy war. It is white men trying to control another country and then telling them to give up their arms. Unbelievable to me. China, our dynasty is over, from what I see. And I hope it doesn't come down to us, because we're in bad shape. The empire is done for. I believe that we have a chance, but we must sit down, acknowledge our mistakes, and continue forward. Enough. I've said what I wanted to say. Tito Puente, Dance of the Headhunters is what you heard. Now, by the way, I've had that in my library for many, many years, and I didn't really listen to it. The other day I listened to it, I said, wow, this is a drumming, a lesson in drumming orchestra. Let's continue. Got some good songs for you. Here's Combo Siboney, Pamparana.

El Cumbanchero on WBAI 99.5 on your FM dial with Felipe Luciano. That put me right back into Loíza. I had a vision as I was listening to that we were all in the center of Loíza listening to this and dancing. Sabu Martinez is his name, one of the great percussionists in Puerto Rican history. Amazing man, always with ideas. If you notice, he changes his tempo all the time. He changes his rhythm pattern. And that's what's important. Don't think drummers just do a regular pattern. They have to invent all the time. And poor is the drummer who doesn't have ideas while he's doing his solo. You got to have different ways to express yourself. Sabu Martinez, El Cumbanchero. Before that, Sonora Ponceña, Ahora Sí. And before that, we started with Combo Siboney. Sounds very much like Cachao, right? With jam sessions in miniature. Pamparana. I'd like to talk. Pablo, I'll be getting to you in just a little while, Huracana. But I want to play some more music before we get to you, okay? So take it easy. I'll be right there. And I want to talk to her and find out, you know, what she feels about what's happening today in Puerto Rican music. And I am so much in love with this culture. You know, if I don't go to Puerto Rico at least two times a year, Pablo, you go all the time, but if I don't go there at least two times a year, I get a little crazy. So I've got to get over there and just sit under that sun in Bulle or in Loíza or in Piñones. I love the beach of Piñones. I don't know why people don't pay attention to it. It is great. We continue with the sounds of our countries, and we should not get caught up in who did what first, whether it was the Cubans, whether it was the Puerto Ricans, whether it was the Panamanians, whether it was Colombians. We are all in this together, and I hope we understand that. Of course, the basis of it is Cuban music, because when the Africans got there, they developed their own style. We popularized it, certainly, but everybody has had a part to play in this, in terms of giving the music the textures that it has. Here's Sabu Martinez again with a thing called Azabache. I want you to listen to it because he takes it to another level. Sean, if you could, as soon as the song comes on, come back to me because I want to give you a phone number. All right, Sabu Martinez, Azabache.

0: Poncho Sanchez on WBAI 99.5 on your FM dial with Felipe Luciano. The show is called Latin Roots, and as you can tell, all of my sets have been pretty percussive in nature. There are days I wake up and I just want to hear drums, man. I just want to hear what it sounds like without all of the accompanying instruments, and we've been doing that. Hope you've enjoyed it. I hope you learned something from it. On the phone with me right now is one of the great percussionists in our culture. His name is Pablo El Indio Rosario, and he's in Anaka's house. Anaka is an expert in Taino culture and Taino ways. I went to our house one day and I started crying because I thought that Tainos had just given up after they killed Salcedo in Añasco. Not so. She said they fought from the very beginning, and they fled to caves. I didn't even know that. And the caves still exist in Puerto Rico. So we didn't just give up. It wasn't like that. Pablo, ¿cómo está?
1: Hey, Felipe. Oye, what a pleasure to hear from you, bro. I'm fine. I got back last night from the island. I was out there, the veterans on the island, they have an organization called Guitar for Vets. That's an organization to help, the veterans that come back and they're a little disturbed.
0: Yes. Yes.
1: They give 10 weeks of guitar lessons, then they give them a guitar. So they honored me on this past Saturday from a Vietnam veteran that I am. And so I was out there on the island, but at the same time, I was sharing time with Anaka, who's one of the forebears of one of the ladies that knows more about the Taino culture than anyone else on the island. So I shared you visited us when we were there last time.
0: Well, you brought me there. You had such a beautiful house. I used to look. You used to have big panas, pana trees, and I remember looking over the gate, man. And it was wonderful, the valley, the whole thing. You lived in a beautiful place. Of course, you're here now, but my God, what a beautiful place you had. She's not around you, is she? She's in Puerto Rico, right?
1: Yeah, she's in Puerto Rico. She's in Puerto Rico. But she sends her love, and she's working on a beautiful project that I'll be going back to put bongos on one of her tunes. It's called a Guaraguao. In case anyone doesn't know, the Guaraguao is like the Puerto Rico national eagle, in a way, to say, or falcon.
0: Yeah.
1: And it's a beautiful tune, beautiful tune. Her and her sister and her daughter, they all play guitars and cuatro, steepers, all that stuff. So they've been putting a project going on, and then while I was there, I went over the tune with her, and I said, well, the next time I come back, I'll put the bongos on the tune of Paraguay.
0: She sent
1: love and said, mandale saludo a Felipe, un abrazo grande. I said, okay,
0: By all means, let her know. I wish she was on the. I thought you were there with her. That's why I had called, because she could get on the phone and talk to us. But we'll do it another time.
1: We'll do it another time.
0: All right.
1: But now, Felipe, great to be back. And I brought you some CDs from the island. I brought one from Totin Agosto and his Rumba Tangas, a Puerto Rican rumba group. Very good. I also brought you another CD from Tito Rivera and his Bamboo. Anyway, I got a CD for you from Tito Rivera, great arranger in Puerto Rico. And I got a couple of things for you that they sent.
0: Okay.
1: Some of the people in Puerto Rico send you some things.
0: Well, before I leave for Chicago, I will be asking you to deliver them. And we'll hook up and have some lunch, okay? I got to go, Papi.
1: Yes.
0: It's about that time.
1: All right. Take care, bro. Grande abrazos. Adios.
0: Igual, mi hermano.
1: Bye.
0: All right. That was Pablo El Indio Rosario. He used to play with Larry Harlow for a long, long time. Wonderful percussionist. Let's continue. I want to talk to Carmen Cruz in a little while. So Carmen, we'll get to you in a little while. We're still trying to put the music together. By the way, that was called Poncho Sanchez. The last one you heard was A Night in London. It was featuring Tito Puente. Before that, it was Johnny Colon, who not only is one of the major stalwarts in Boogaloo, but is also quite a musician in his own right. Johnny Colon, Son Montuno. Before that, Sabu Martinez, Azabache. Let's continue with the sweetheart, a guy who came on the scene and everybody fell in love with him over this song, Devórame Otra Vez.

0: I love Ruben Blades. He put the intellect back into Latin music. Before he came on the scene, he had already graduated from Harvard Law School. He had already graduated from college in Panama. A great, great guy, and stands firm. He's an intellect. Not all of us are about dancing and partying. Not that that's bad in and of itself, but when you think that Latin music or the Latin people are just about parties, you got another thought coming. There are people to their music who do their best to promote the idea of sovereignty, and he did that. In fact, he got into a lot of trouble for that song. He came to New York. He told me they were gunning for him in Miami. It's ridiculous. He's still alive, and he's still kicking. It was called Tiburón, Shark. And in it, basically, the message is, be careful. The United States will eat anybody up if they allow themselves to be eaten up. Case in point, Iran. Before that, that was Willy Colón and Ruben Blades. Before that, Luis Enrique, Yo No Soy Mañana. I don't know what's going to happen tomorrow. Let's enjoy what we have today. Don't know what's happening tomorrow. And then Lalo Rodriguez, Ven, Devórame Otra Vez, a song that was such a hit. I called it bubblegum, but I realized people were loving it. And that was the end of that. I stopped doubting Lalo. On the phone with me is one of the activists, one of the people who keeps El Barrio alive, Carmen Cruz. I've known her more than 50 years. Carmen, how are you?
1: I'm good. God bless you, and God bless your audience.
0: Thank you very much. You are on a current campaign right now. What is it?
1: Well, you know, I am a parishioner, but also I serve as the finance director of the First Spanish United Methodist Church, which is the People's Church named and coined by Pablo Guzman, Yoruba, of the Young Lord.
0: Right.
1: And the church is in danger of being closed and demolished. And of course, you know, developers are just like vultures. They know churches are in trouble, and they're like waiting to build a luxury high-riser, you know, on the corner of 111th Street and Lexington Avenue, and we can't allow that. So, you know, we have to make history that 10 years from now, all of us can say, you know, the church was saved by the people.
0: Right.
1: For the people.
0: And that's the church we took over in 19. That's the church we took over in 1969, right?
1: That's right. I'm going to get to that, you know, because if the church gets demolished, the history and the legacy of the Young Lord who took it over in 1969 and made demands, you know, they defined that the People's Church not merely as a place, it was a place that was led by the people. Meet their needs and instill dignity, pride, and hope by freeing their minds and spirits.
0: Right.
1: So, you know, we can allow that legacy, which you were one of the people that created that legacy, that created that history of that church, and we can't allow it to close.
0: Now, you're having a fundraiser, right?
1: We're having a fundraiser. I am the finance director for the church, and I've organized a fundraiser for Saturday, September 12, 2026, from 7 to 9. And the Alpha Omega Theatrical Dance Company will be performing. It is under the artistic direction of a Boricua, Enrique Cruz de Jesus, because the company was created to provide a platform for dancers and choreographers of color. And he continues with that mission. And they have been kind enough to stay presente and perform pro bono so that in order to save the church.
0: And, all right, and people have to pay to... Yes.
1: Excuse me?
0: No, go ahead.
1: Yeah. So I'm asking your listeners to please help us save the church. They can contact me for tickets. Mm-hmm. And if you can't, you know, can't do it, then, you know, donate to the church. There is a GoFund Save People's Church on Facebook so that you can donate whatever amount it is that you would like. But certainly we would love for you, you know, the audience, your audience, to attend this fundraiser on Saturday, September 12th, from 7 to 9. Alpha Omega Theatrical Dance Company will be performing. And, you know, they are, people are going to be just blown away by them, okay?
0: Okay. Well, I'm more concerned with the fact that people are donating toward a good cause. We can't lose the People's Church. It would be horrible if we ended up with a 10, 12, 15, 16-story building in the same area that we shed blood in order to give people breakfast programs, in order to help our elders. We, in that church was established, the New Lincoln Hospital was established, the Patient's Bill of Rights. We did all of that in that church. So please, folks, she is doing her best to promote benevolence and tolerance and fundraising. Her name is Carmen Cruz. Is there a number they can reach you?
1: Let me give out my email address for those individuals that are interested in purchasing tickets. Send me an email. That's Carmen, C-A-R-M-E-N, Relectum Victor, Cruz, at yahoo.com. Let me repeat.
0: Okay.
1: Carmen, Relectum Victor, Cruz, at yahoo.com. So send me an email.
0: Sure. I want to thank you, Carmen. Thank you very much.
1: Let me know how many tickets you want. Make sure that you include your contact information so I can call you and et cetera, et cetera.
0: Well, I'll tell you something. Carmen Cruz, ladies and gentlemen, is indefatigable. She's always out there. She's busy all the time, and she's trying to save Ed Batiu and save one of the institutions of Ed Batiu. So give whatever you can. She is one of the pillars of our community. Thank you, Carmen. We've got to run.
1: Thank you, and thank you to your audience for listening in. And, of course, thank you for the opportunity to save a legacy that you helped build.
0: You're more than welcome. By the way, folks, she's an activist in this. She's one of the influencers in this community. One of the influencers on the Lower East Side has died, Chino Garcia. I didn't know that. When I heard about it, I felt so sad because he's found the founder of Chalas, El Bohío. They call him the mayor of Loisaida. And it's so unfortunate that he's passed. But he will be remembered as being one of the guys who kept Puerto Ricans on the Lower East Side. There was a time there they were being drummed out. And he stood there and fought for that housing. God bless him.
1: That's right.
0: Chino Garcia,
1: right.
0: May he rest with God. Also, I want to say happy birthday to Luis Guzman, the great actor. It's his birthday today. So, Luis, God bless you. Take care of yourself. He's from the Lower East Side. People see him all the time. He's a wonderful, wonderful guy. Actor, has been with all of the great stars, but he still continues to remember his community. We're going to continue with the music. This is Felipe Luciano on Latin Roots, and we'll continue playing the music that you love. Here's something that I think you should know. La Muerte, El Gran Combo.

Mongo Santa Maria with his tune called Margarito. It's a cultural favorite. It's been around for years and years and years. Margarito. Before that, Machito, El As de la Rumba. It's funny because when I go looking for these songs, when you see them in English, it's called Rumba Ace. That's a literal translation, but why don't they just learn Spanish? El As de la Rumba. That was Machito. And I love that particular tune. May he rest in peace. El Gran Combo before that, La Muerte, which everyone remembers. You'll see them jump up when they hear that song. It's about death and how you can deal with it, or if you want to deal with it. Felipe Luciano here with you, giving you the very best in Latin music. I thank everybody who's helped me with this show, because they've been good. They're all activists. They're all trying their best to take care of business. Here's a song that I've always loved. It's Mongo again, but it's with Cal Jada. It's a swinger, y'all. Mamblues.

Fania All-Stars with Adalberto Santiago Dinamita, Dynamite, and Adalberto sounding as strong as ever. We hear he's under the weather these days, and we wish him all the recovery efforts we can, all the prayers.

0: Chico Hurtado Alberto. He's been around for years. Great guy. Great personality, too. Before that, we had Hector Lavoz singing Vamos a Reír Un Poco. Let's laugh a little bit. I was reading the other day that sometimes we get so caught up in the events of the world that we don't laugh. We don't realize there's some things we just can't control. There are things we can, but there's some things we can't control. And if you try to control them all, you go crazy. So laugh a little bit. Enjoy yourself. There's only one life you have to live, and it's this one. So enjoy it as much as you can. God bless you. Before that, it was Cal Jada with Mongo Santa Maria, Mam Blues. Jimmy Sabater used to tell me, the great singer and timbalero for Joe Cuba, said he used to watch Bobo on 112th Street. He lived on 112th Street, and I think it was Madison or something like that. And he would watch Willie Bobo practicing and practicing and practicing. And it was Willie Bobo who became one of the great timbaleros of our culture. You know how they say, how do you get to Carnegie Hall? Practice, practice, practice. That's all Willie Bobo did. So if your kid is into something, let him do it. Or her, let her do it. So that they can become adept at what they love. That was called Mam Blues. And it had Vince Guaraldi. It's a great it's example of what you can do with a multicultural team. He had Vince Guaraldi on piano, an Italian. He had Al McKibben on bass, an African-American. Cal Jada, a Scandinavian. And, of course, Mongo Santa Maria on congas. Damn, you can't get any better than that. So we're about ready to split, so I want to play a few more songs here. Let me tell you something. I think that we need to start promoting our culture a lot more. It's happening now. I see it all over the internet. Sometimes I get a little annoyed because I say, man, I've been doing this 50 years. Nobody was giving anybody credit. But suddenly, Puerto Ricans are showing an interest in who they are and what they do and how we can push ourselves forward. And I'm very happy about that. Very, very happy about that. They're doing it in Puerto Rico, doing it here. Remember, you have as much a right to stand in the company of men and in the company of countries as anyone else does. Just remember, if you want independence, there's no other way to get it but to struggle. If they gave it to you, they can take it away. Now, some people are saying that they want to take Puerto Rico anyway. They just don't want to. They don't want to be saddled with all of those billions of dollars of debt that they gave to Puerto Rico. They don't think about the billions of dollars of money that we give them, the United States. Millions and billions and billions of dollars. And we still can't vote for president. And we still are some of the most decorated men and women in the armed forces when we go to war. Just remember, you are worth it. You are worth it. If you weren't worth it, they would have let you go a long time ago. But remember that if we are on our own, be prepared to support it. Because there's going to be no one else who's going to help us out. We have everything we need in Puerto Rico. We have rice, we have corn, we have tomatoes, we have chickens, pork, livestock, beef. We got it. We just have to be willing to go out there and sow the land, do the land. Okay, don't want to stand my soapbox too long. You know what I'm saying. I love Puerto Rico. Y quería Puerto Rico libre, libre, libre y soberana. Let's continue with the music. This is, who are we going for? Are we going for Eddie Palmieri song? Oh, yes. Son Boricua. En el barrio. And after that, Eddie Palmieri. And then after that, John Santos. You take care of yourself. Oh, Pompo Gira. You take care of yourselves. Later.
1: Oye, dice que Sergio anda buscando Humberto. ¿Y dónde está Humberto? 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

about that time. Sorry, I made some horrible mistakes here. I thought we were going to have Eddie Palmieri and Peter Conde, but we didn't. So I'm sorry about that. We ended up with some Boricua. And then, of course, Sergio Mendez with Composita. It's hard to believe that he's not around with us anymore. This is John Santos, something called Illa. Hope you enjoy this day. Enjoy your family, because that's really all we have, ourselves and our family and our health. Take care of yourselves. I'll see you next week right here at WBAI 99.5 on your FM dial. Take care of yourselves, family. Love you. Bye.

0: The Chris Hedges Report is moving to Mondays at 6 p.m. for the hour. In this space, free from censorship, political agendas and tyranny, hear discussions on pressing matters of the day, from local protests over Gaza and the genocide of Palestinians to corporate malfeasance. As Dr. John Cohn said, Chris Hedges has been disturbing the peace for decades. Tune in.
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9: 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And up?
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16: 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We are dedicated to communicating information that inspires your positive growth and change. Are you interested in a peaceful planet? Are you interested in optimal health? Are you living with purpose? Are you enjoying your life? We realize each person can make a difference, and our mission is to empower your awareness. The choices that you make in every moment shape your life, and we encourage you to realize that you have your own answers and to always listen to your own truth. We invite you to stay.

0: and welcome to The Aware Show. I am Lisa Garr, and it is such a true pleasure to be with you today. We have a lot of great information coming up for you today about the one thing that we all do and don't do. It's sleep. The one thing we all try to do. And I just want to mention really quickly, if you have the chance to go to my website, which is theawareshow.com, we have three or four other shows that we do per week. You can check them all out there, all fantastic, video, audio, whatever it is, but all information that is totally transformational. Now, my guest today, very smart guy, Dr. Michael Bruce. He has put together, his latest book is called The Power of When, and this is about chronotypes. And it's about how, it's about dogs. It's about raising dogs. About how to have what is the best time to eat lunch, to ask for a raise, to have sex, to write a novel, to do exercise, to take your meds, more. He talks all about sleep cycles and that we have different needs depending on our personality, body type, etc. And there's a formula that he has for this. He can determine your chronotype to discover if you're an early riser or a late riser, if you like staying up later, going to bed earlier. All these are considered chronotypes and what we struggle with and what we succeed at. So welcome, Dr. Bruce. Thank you for joining me.
1: Thanks for having me. Sorry about the noise. My dog.
0: It's all good.
1: Amazon showed up, so you know how that goes.
0: Oh, no. I have so many dogs in my interviews that really want to say something. Whenever I start interviewing people, they want to speak. So I am used to it.
1: Gotcha.
0: Well, I'm glad you're home.
1: Thanks for having me back.
0: Absolutely. Absolutely. So, all right, let's talk a little bit about what you do. You are a clinical psychologist, but you are also a diplomat of the American Board of Sleep Medicine. What is sleep medicine? It's a whole field, isn't it?
1: It is. So I'm actually bored. I took the medical boards without going to medical school and passed. And so I became a sleep specialist. And so that gives me the opportunity to work with medical doctors and help treat people for any kind of sleep disorder you might imagine. Believe it or not, there are 88 different sleep disorders out there. And when I learned that, I couldn't believe that there were 88 things that could go wrong in your sleep. But I think in my 17 years, I've probably seen almost all of them.
0: Oh, my goodness.
1: Yeah, and it's really amazing, you know, it's because when they sleep, the sleep is really a window into their lives. And if you're not sleeping well, you know that there's something going on stressfully. You know that there could be something going on physically. You know that there could be something going on emotionally. So it really is a window into people's health on the emotional side, on the physical side, even on the spiritual side.
0: Have you been a part of the sleep clinics and the trials and so forth, monitoring people's sleep?
1: I have, and that was really where I did the majority of my clinical work for really the last 15 years. I worked in sleep laboratories, so you might come see me in my office, and I would say, sounds like you could have sleep apnea or narcolepsy or periodic limb movements, and so let's bring you down to the sleep laboratory, and then we have technologists that would stay up with them all night and monitor them, and we would attach, believe it or not, 27 electrodes to the body, and belts and video cameras and all these different things. And now you're probably thinking, my word, how could anybody actually sleep with all of that stuff on them? And usually the people are pretty tired to begin with, so it's usually not that big of a deal. But if you'll notice, I didn't say that we send people with insomnia down to the sleep laboratory, because if they don't sleep well to begin with, I can't imagine how bad they would sleep with 27 electrodes attached to their body.
0: They're not candidates.
1: So, yeah. So we monitor their sleep all night long. And it produces a record that's about 500 or 600 pages.
0: Wow.
1: And then we have a computer analyze the record, and then a human being analyze it again, and then I get a summary report. And from that summary report, there are different things that I can learn, and then we diagnose them, and we treat them depending upon what's going on. And that's what it is to be a sleep doctor.
0: Wow, that is amazing. Is a process like this, is this covered under insurance?
1: It is. It is covered by I think it's covered by all insurers. And so that's not something that people have to worry about any longer. Way back in the day, it was difficult to find an insurance company that would cover it, but now it's covered by everybody.
0: Fantastic, because they understand the health ramifications of not having sleep. So just run me through like a normal sleep cycle? If somebody goes into REM sleep, about how long after they fall asleep do they go into the REM cycle?
1: So it's interesting. Is what happens is you go from wake to stage one to stage two, then you go down into what's called deep sleep or stages three and four, then back to stage two, and then on into REM sleep. And that's considered to be one sleep cycle. That sleep cycle takes, on average, about 90 to 100 minutes, and it takes you about 80 minutes to get to your very first part of REM sleep. But the thing to remember here is that not all sleep cycles are created equal. And so in the first third of the night, you have far more stage 3, 4 sleep, which is the physically restorative sleep. In the latter third of the night, you have more REM sleep, which is more of the mentally restorative sleep. So it, depending upon when you wake a person up, they could be having different stages of sleep.
0: When do you dream?
1: So that's a great question. Dreaming, 80% of the time that you're in REM sleep, if we wake you up, you will be dreaming. But you can actually dream in any stage of sleep. I've woken people up in stage 2, stage 3, 4, and they certainly report dreaming during that time.
0: Wow, any stage. And have you ever looked into what you said the first third of the night is physical restoration and the later mentally restorative? What happens in the mentally restorative sleep cycle?
1: So during the mentally restorative sleep cycle, this is where we move information from our short-term memory to our long-term memory. We create an organizational substructure inside our brain to store information so that it's easy to retrieve, because you're going to need that information for things like how to drive a car or how to make a decision about, you know, your checkbook or which television show you might want to watch. So it has to be easy to retrieve, but it also... we don't want that extra stuff that's just floating around. Stage 3 and 4 actually acts sort of like a filter, is what we've recently learned. And so the billboard that you drove by or the magazine article that really wasn't that important to commit to memory, those get filtered out during stage 3 and 4. And during REM, the really salient, important pieces of information then move into this organizational substructure, and you create association so it's easy to remember.
0: Interesting. So you're imprinting and so forth throughout the night.
1: Exactly. That's exactly right.
0: The brain is so fascinating. So it's taking these images that are important, that maybe have more emotional charge, and they're making, it's making like a computer. It's just making files and storing.
1: Exactly.
0: Fascinating.
1: That's exactly right.
0: And then can you, and I'm going to ask you some funky alternative questions here, because this is my funky alternative world. Can you, good, you're the person that can answer them. Can you do this technique that I hear from many of the people I've interviewed? Ask yourself a question, and then your brain will figure it out at night. You wake up in the morning with an answer.
1: So it's interesting. I would say kinda. So here's what we know is it's always better to sleep on it than it is to not. So you can ask yourself a question, and you may actually come up with some of those answers when you wake up. I know that whenever I've had big... you know, thought-provoking questions that I've tried to answer, that oftentimes I need to sleep on that, because the information has to go in and kind of associate with other pieces of information for me to come to a conclusion. But I don't think if you go to bed and you say, hey, what's the lottery number going to be next week, you're going to wake up with the lottery number.
0: This is the title of your next book, Sleep on It. You could do a whole book on this. I mean, this is so interesting, where you can... there's certain parts of the information and how it's processed that can actually get you to certain conclusions throughout the night, right?
1: Absolutely.
0: Think about that, though. Your brain can actually start to, in your unconscious state, I don't know how unconscious it is, but in that unconscious state, it could delete or segment out unnecessary information that in our conscious state we would think would be huge. In an unconscious state, it filters out the unnecessary information, and then it chunks up the highly emotionally charged information. Wow, don't you wish we could do that during our day?
1: I know, right? Wouldn't that be fantastic if our brains could process that way? But unfortunately, there's just so much other stimuli that's wandering around that it's hard for our brains to really be able to center and focus.
0: Chocolate cake.
1: Exactly.
0: At night, that chocolate cake goes away and you actually get why you're eating the chocolate. It's great. Okay, let's talk about recording dreams. Is it possible to, we're doing some myth busting here, is it possible to write your dreams down first thing upon waking? Is that the best time to write a dream down?
1: It is, if you really are trying to record the details of your dreams. But, you know, I always tell people to be cautious when they're doing that. And the reason is you may not want to remember all of your dreams. You know, once you kind of start a dream journal, if you will, where every morning you wake up and you write down what you dreamt about, if you're going through a rough time or you have nightmares or your dreams aren't particularly pleasant, I don't know how to turn that switch off once you do that. I don't know. I can tell you that if you write down your dreams every morning, you will absolutely begin to remember them. And it is the easiest way to remember your dreams. Now, I do know that there is a nightmare treatment by Dr. Barry Krakow out of the University of New Mexico, where what he has you do is he has you write down your nightmares in the most detail that you can, and then read it right before you go to sleep, but change the ending so that you become the victorious person. So instead of being chased and killed, you chase somebody and kill somebody. Although I don't know if killing somebody is necessarily the outcome that you want.
0: Does this work?
1: And it absolutely will change the content and the ending of the dream. And a lot of people have used this methodology, and it's been very effective.
0: Oh, that's great. That's especially great for children. And you change the outcome. All right. Well, the book is based on these chronotypes. The Power of When is the name of Dr. Bruce's book.
1: Yeah.
0: So chronotypes. What are chronotypes?
1: So chronotypes are genetically predetermined sleep schedules that all of our bodies have. This is all based on the PER3 gene, although there are other genes and genetic markers for morningness and eveningness. And this is what we know, is that historically we used to only think of chronotypes as early birds or night owls. And I use the word chronotypes because that really is the scientific term for it, but most people out there know somebody that's an early riser or somebody that's kind of a late night person. Well, probably within the last 15 years, we learned that there's actually people in the middle, and they would call them hummingbirds. And I always found this vernacular very strange. You know, I know I'm a mammal, not a bird. And so I really didn't want to be, you know, related to a bird. And then I also noticed that insomnia really wasn't playing prevalent into this categorization. And I thought to myself, you know, I've got patients who don't fall into any of these categories. And I don't know how they're being assessed. And so I said, well, first thing I need to do is change the names. So I changed the names. And so an early morning person is now called a lion. Middle of the day or middle person is called a bear. A night person is called a wolf. And an insomniac is called, or a problem sleeper is called, a dolphin. I actually chose creatures who actually keep these schedules. So lions are early morning. That's where their first kill is at dawn. Bears get up with the sun and go to sleep with them when the moon comes up. Wolves are much more nocturnal creatures. They're up and about throughout most of the night. And dolphins actually sleep unihemispherically. So they only sleep with half of their brain at a time while the other half is awake and looking for predators. And I thought this made sense as a symbol, if you will, of some of my problem sleepers. So once I had the four categories, I had to figure out what each one was. That what you were about to ask, I think.
0: Well, so the early risers are the lions. You said that the bears are the ones that go to bed with the sun?
1: No, they go to bed with the rising of the moon.
0: Okay, they stay up late. Mm-hmm.
1: Yeah, let me give you a description of all of the people. So my lions generally go to bed around 8:30, 9 o'clock, but wake up around 4:30, 5 o'clock. Mm-hmm. These are my super-duper early people. They have a tendency to be the COOs, the operators of a company. They're type A personalities, and they like to make a list, and they like to go from step one to step two to step three on their list. They're very regimented people. They like to kind of get things done. They make up about 10 to 15% of the population. My bears, which makes up about 50 to 55% of the population, are a little bit different. They're my solar sleepers is probably the best way to describe them. They go to bed around 10:30. They wake up around 7, 7:30, you know, in between there. And these are my extroverts. They have a tendency to be very much social creatures. These are the people who love getting work done. They have a good feel for work-life balance, but they also are pretty social. They're the people who are at the bar buying people a drink, or if you're having lunch with a bear, they're telling you a funny story or a funny joke, or they're up on current events, things like that. The wolves are, and I'm a wolf, by the way, are the night people. We don't like to go to bed but before midnight, and we certainly don't like mornings. We are much more on the introverted side, but we're also very much on the creative side. We might make a list at the beginning of the day, but we never follow it in order. We'll go from the first item to the sixth item to the 12th item to the second item and so forth. We're much more of a scatterbrain type of person than the lions are. And my dolphins are actually kind of similar to my lions, but they fall a little bit into the neurotic category. They're type A personalities, highly intelligent. They like to get things done. But unfortunately, they seem to have a little bit of perfectionism in them to the point where they don't really like turning stuff in because it's not perfect. And so oftentimes that will get in the way of their levels of productivity, and oftentimes that leads them into my clinic. So those are the four different chronotypes as it stands right now.
0: I love how you broke all of this down, and this comes from your years of research around this. Speaking of your clinic, you have a clinic. Uh-huh. Is it local, or where is your clinic?
1: So I used to be associated with a clinic when I was living in Arizona. I've recently moved to Los Angeles, and so now I actually am doing more lecturing and less clinic work. I still read sleep studies for a group that I worked with in the past, and occasionally I take on an occasional client. But now more than ever, it's really I've been doing a lot of lecturing, talking with the book, and then working with big companies and corporations about how to incorporate sleep either as an HR program or just for their corporate executives.
0: That's fascinating. Also, you've been a big, Dr. Oz is a big fan of yours, and you've been on his show 30-something times, right?
1: Yeah, I've been very, very fortunate that the Dr. Oz show has placed a high value on sleep and what sleep is and how sleep works. And that's been great for me. Yeah, I actually had my 38th appearance on the show.
0: Fantastic. Well, that really means you're getting the word out there about sleep, which is important.
1: Okay. I'm trying. With the help of somebody like Dr. Oz, he's definitely made it easier.
0: That's fantastic. So, all right, so you've broken these categories down into lions, bears, wolves, and dolphins. Now, you mention in the book again, this is about when is the best time for you to do specific things. So if you take an early riser and you try to have a conversation with that person at night, it's not going to work. And it takes the kind of the blame out of it. My husband's the early riser. He is the lion. I am the wolf.
1: Got it.
0: I do late night radio. He does early morning phone calls. So yeah, we are ships in the night, which is amazing. What do you suggest for, when you're in a relationship with people like that, that are opposites?
1: It's tough. And that's part of what we talk about in the book. And so in the book, I talk about when's the best time to have sex, when's the best time to talk about, your feelings, when's the best time to talk to your children. I mean, chronotypes are interesting because when you wake up, that's kind of when your hormones start to kick into gear and different things happen. So as an example, when you wake up, your cortisol levels are high, your adrenaline is high, your melatonin is low. And so there are certain activities that would be better to be performed then than later in the day when, let's say, your cortisol levels are low or your, let's say, your adrenaline is high. So what I did was I actually looked at these natural occurring waveforms or hormone flow. And so it's all predicated on the wake-up time. And so if you wake up at a certain time, that's when kind of the race starts for your hormones. And then they go through a very particular up and down flow, if you will. And so what I did was I looked at different activities during the day, and I said, what hormones do you need for this activity? Okay, when is that hormone naturally at its highest point? And that's the perfect time of day to do it.
0: Okay. So when someone who sleeps, goes to bed very late and stays up all night, when is our cortisol the highest?
1: So it turns out that your cortisol is actually delayed pretty significantly, too. Mm. So as an example, let's say you're a night owl like me and you don't go to bed until, let's say, 1 o'clock in the morning. Your cortisol levels are probably not going to be on the rise until probably 8:30. Whereas if you were a lion and an early night person, you went to bed at 8:30, 9 o'clock, waking up at 5:30, your cortisol levels will be at their peak at around 5:30, 6 o'clock. So there's a huge disparity between when these hormones will be at their peak, depending upon your chronotype.
0: Now, what about senior citizens? Is it true when you get older you need less sleep?
1: It's interesting. So with my senior citizens, what ends up happening is they end up turning into lions or into dolphins. There's a natural circadian shift that occurs later in life where people have a tendency to go to bed earlier and wake up earlier. Or there's a tendency for them to get poor quality sleep. And that poor quality sleep oftentimes is simply because of medical situations that might be going on in their lives or medications that they might be taking. So it's, you know, you can see differences in sleep depending upon what's happening for them. But generally speaking, most senior citizens need roughly the same amount of sleep. They just might need it at a different time than they normally did. Also, because many of them don't work or have a real regimented schedule, they can take naps during the day, which oftentimes will offset their sleep needs at night.
0: Okay, so that does tend to change a little bit. Now,
1: it does.
0: You gave the dolphins the unihemisphere. Can you explain to us a little bit about little animal education here?
1: Uh-huh.
0: How does a dolphin's brain work?
1: So it's interesting. So literally half of their brain is asleep while the other half is awake and looking for predators. And then it will switch after a certain period of time. They're the only mammal out there that does something like this. So it's rather unique. It's kind of a fun trivia fact. You know, if you're ever playing Trivial Pursuit and animals come up, you'll certainly know one of the most unique facts about an animal, especially an animal's sleep, than anything else.
0: Interesting. I mean, if you really think about it, horses, the same thing. They really can't, they don't lay down. They sleep standing up. I'd love to.
1: Yep. They do. The reason they sleep standing up apparently is because they're able to lock out their elbow and knee joints, and it's almost like a post. The reason that cows sleep on the ground is because they don't have that capability, and so you'll see cows lie down, but you'll see horses standing while they're sleeping, and so that all has to do with physiology.
0: Oh my goodness! You know a lot about animals and their sleep patterns.
1: It's funny how many times I get asked questions about it, so I had to look it up.
0: Okay, let's talk about travel. So you're on an airplane and you're in different time zones. How do you work with that in terms of sleep cycles?
1: So it's tough. You know, first of all, the human body will adapt to a time zone. One day for every hour time zone crossed. So the big thing that people have to remember is if you're going on a fairly short trip, a 3-day trip, it's probably not worth it to try to change, you know, your time zones, because by the time you start to really acclimate, you're going to turn around and come right back. So oftentimes I'm telling people to adjust prior to their travel. You can start going to bed earlier if you're traveling east, or you can start going to bed later if you're traveling west. It turns out that the direction of travel has a pretty significant effect. So the way I remember it is east is least and west is best. And what I mean by that is that if you travel towards the east, basically we're asking you to go to bed earlier. So if I ask you to go to bed at 6:30 tonight, while you might be able to lie down and be a little bit on the tired side, you certainly wouldn't be able to get a full night's rest. However, if I ask you, hey, can you stay up until 1 o'clock in the morning, you could do that pretty easily. So Western travel is basically staying up later. Eastern travel is going to bed earlier. And that's where the problems can come in. So if you go to your destination and it's 12-hour difference, let's say you go to Europe or to London or someplace like that, one of the things that I'm often recommending for people to do is if they can, take the overnight flight. Hopefully you've been able to get into business class so that you can lie your seat flat and sleep. And then arrive in the morning and then go on a walking tour. The reason I say go on a walking tour is because you want to get bright sunlight. It turns out that sunlight is the thing that turns on and off the melatonin faucet in your head. And so the best thing that you can do is to get sunlight right when you arrive at your destination. It's almost like getting a cup of coffee. And by the way, caffeine is not a bad idea either, because that can actually be quite helpful in maintaining your wakefulness. Then about an hour and a half or so before you want to go to bed, that's when you would take a supplemental melatonin. Those folks out there need to remember, melatonin is kind of that key that starts the engine for sleep. It's really something that's essential for people to have, and it really is the thing that teaches your brain what time to go to bed. So by using light, caffeine, and melatonin, and a little bit of strategic napping, most people can reduce their jet lag pretty dramatically.
0: Interesting. So there's hacks, there's workarounds with these types of things, which is great.
1: Absolutely. Absolutely.
0: Does it mean anything significantly if somebody cannot get out of bed early? Is there any health issues to do with stuff like that? Even though I might be a wolf, or if people stay up late at night, what about on a normal 8-hour night? Is there any significant problem with someone who can't get up in the morning?
1: Well, if somebody can't get up in the morning, then my concern, first of all, is could they be on the wrong chrono schedule, right? Mm. So could, in fact, they say to me, hey, I'm trying to get up at a time when my body doesn't want to get up? Or could it be a quality issue, right? So maybe they're in bed for 8 hours, but what if they're getting really crappy sleep? If they're not doing, if they're not getting really good sleep, then one of the things that I would be concerned about is could they have something like sleep apnea or narcolepsy, depression, a sleep disorder or an emotional disorder that could make them not want to get up and out of bed. Because most people, after they've been in bed for, somewhere between 6.5 and 7.5 hours, they're really ready usually to get out of bed.
0: Huh. So this could be an indication that someone is not sleeping as well at night and may not even know it, though, right?
1: Absolutely. And I would tell you that actually in most cases, people don't realize that they're not that they're not sleeping well in most cases.
0: So the best indication is if you're tired all day or if you go to a sleep clinic. Are there other ways to find out?
1: Well, to be honest with you, the best thing to do is to talk with a sleep specialist.
0: Mm-hmm.
1: Because you really want to, the big concern, of course, is driving a vehicle. You really want to be careful. Because if you're sleepy and driving a vehicle, it can be incredibly dangerous, not just for you, but also for the other people on the road.
0: Right, exactly. So now what about things like best ways to wake up? Is it individualized or is water good? Your dog is chiming in again.
1: Yeah. Oh, is that my dog? Might be, sorry. So here's what I would tell you is my kind of how to become a morning person routine. So step number one is most people don't realize it, but in your breath, in the humidity of your breath, you actually breathe out almost a full liter of water each night.
0: Cool.
1: And so, yeah, I know, it's amazing, right? And so the very first thing you should do is not drink a cup of coffee. The very first thing you should do is drink, 12 to 16 ounces of water. That's going to be super duper critical to allow you to rehydrate. Step number two is to get some direct sunlight. So walk over to the window and be able to get some of that direct sunlight into your eyeballs, because that's going to help wake you up as well. Next, you want to do something that can help with your breathing, whether that's 10 or 15 push-ups, sit-ups, squat bends, whatever it is that you want to do just to kind of get your heart pumping. Then go ahead and go into the bathroom, and you want to hop into the shower, and you want to take a cool, not cold, but cool shower. The cool water shunts blood to your torso, and that actually can help wake you up as well. And I recommend bringing music into the shower. If I walk into the shower, my son, in his bathroom, he is usually got some kind of crazy music going, and he's bopping around, and it really definitely helps wake him up. And at age 15, there's not a whole lot that's easy about waking up a 15-year-old. So
0: yes.
1: I would say that's certainly something to do. Hold off on your cup of coffee. Now, this is going to seem counterintuitive, but because your body has used cortisol and adrenaline to help lift you out of a state of unconsciousness, adding caffeine to them isn't going to do you a whole lot of good. However, if you wait for your body's cortisol rhythm to naturally move down, then drink your caffeine, you'll have a lot more power to the punch. So it only takes about 90 minutes. So if you wake up at 6:30, if you can hold off on having your coffee till about 8 o'clock, you'll be pleasantly surprised to find out how much more oomph you kind of get from that. And then, of course, having a high-protein, high-good-fat breakfast is going to be essential to give your brain the fuel and the energy it needs.
0: Mm. So that now, what about if you add alcohol in the night before? These are important questions.
1: Absolutely. So there's some data that would now show that one or two drinks is not going to be particularly harmful to your sleep, assuming that you give yourself enough time to metabolize it out. It takes the human body approximately 1 hour per alcoholic beverage. So getting that out of your system, so if you stop drinking at 8 and go to bed at 10, you should be fine. The problem is when you go over two drinks. There's a lot of data to show that there's a very big difference between going to sleep and passing out. The passing out is not so good for sleep. In fact, half of the reason why you have a hangover is from lack of deep, physically restorative sleep. The other half is due to dehydration.
0: Uh-huh. Okay. Well, these are just, you know, helpful tips.
1: Mm-hmm.
0: All right. So in terms of when you're looking at the chronotypes, is this a well-studied field? Is this something that you have that you've really researched a lot and moved into? How long has this existed?
1: So chronotypes have been around since the mid-70s was when they were first discovered. And probably for the last 15 to 20 years, the research has really started to crank out.
0: Mm.
1: In my book, I've cited over 300 studies are cited in the book. And I don't do this kind of research. What I did was I started to investigate it, and I realized that nobody had kind of put it together in a way that people could utilize it and, you know, make their lives better. And so my goal here was really to get people to understand the idea behind chronotypes and then just try one or two things, whether it's having sex at a different time, having your coffee at a different time, or talking to your children at a different time. All of those can have really positive effects on your overall life.
0: Okay, so talking to children, let's just start there.
1: Mm-hmm.
0: You would have a different time to talk to a child, and then I would have a better time to talk to a child? Or we're both wolves?
1: Well, here's the thing, is what you want to think about is the child and their chronotypes, right?
0: Okay. Mm-hmm.
1: So when you think about their chronotype and what time are they willing to listen, that's where it kind of gets, you know, a little bit more interesting. So as an example, thinking about grade schoolers, right? Or actually, let's talk about infants. So we know infants are, the majority are, they can be sleepy during the day and active at night, or though some of them have a tendency to wake up really early. Toddlers and kindergartners, those are lions, right? They wake up before dawn and they fall asleep early, and they usually benefit a lot from afternoon naps, allowing their bodies to recharge. Whereas grade schoolers, the majority of them are bears, right? They're kind of solar sleepers. While teenagers are ultimately wolves, right? They are zombies in the morning with their energy kind of surging at night. And so when you start to think about these different times and understanding what's kind of going on with them, there are a couple things to kind of think through. So as an example, if you've got a child between the ages of 1 and 6, you really want to initiate important conversations sort of immediately after lunch or dinner. These little, they're, you know, the little lions.

0: where we need to be. In a perfect world, we had 50,000, but it's not a perfect world. You heard that when you listened to the news. It's certainly not. That doesn't relieve us from the obligation to keep trying, right? For the America yet to be. If this kind of programming speaks to you and you find that you're listening it to it on a Monday, Tuesday, well, you're hanging around even it's Saturday and Sunday, well, then you are part of our beloved community. And we'd like you to reciprocate. We'd like you to call 833-922-4692, 833-922-4692. If Ed or Danielle are busy with other callers, leave your name, phone number, and a time that we can get back in touch, and I guarantee you a great conversation. It would also be great to get, if you want to mail a money order check to WBI Pacifica, 388 Atlantic Avenue, Brooklyn, New York, 11217. That's WBI Pacifica, 388 Atlantic Avenue, Brooklyn, New York, 11217. So it's great to have Snow Harper Moulton back with us to talk about what's happening at the North Country North Star Claxton Hepburn Hospital and the closing of maternity services. Good morning, Snow.
1: Good morning. Thank you for having me back.
0: Okay, well, great, of course. And so one of the things for folks who may not have been listening at the time last week when we had you on, what we do know is that this is part of a really troubling national trend that's been working for a long time now, which is, I think, I've seen data that indicates that over 1,000 counties, that's a third of almost a third of the U.S. counties, do not have a maternity ward or an obstetrician, obstetric clinician. Can you talk about the local manifestation of this and what's at stake up there in Ogdensburg?
1: Our county is the largest geographic county in the whole state of New York. And in the last 6 years, this will be the third closing of a hospital providing maternity services within our area. So the amount of beds available for mothers having any kind of obstetrical emergency or delivering a baby have gone down exponentially in just the last few years.
0: That's
1: So now,
0: incredible.
1: if we can keep this unit open, it's going to preserve those beds going forward and prevent so many things that could possibly happen, that would have negative consequences.
0: And so one of the things that it's not just the utilization of it at the point of birth, but having the expertise, knowledge, and capability. It also creates a culture of preventive medicine, of people being engaged with their prenatal care. Can you make that connection for us?
1: In the area where Claxton is a very poor socioeconomic area. So even if there are services available, say half an hour, 45 minutes, an hour away, that means moms are going to have to travel for all their appointments for their preventative care during the pregnancy. So that means, their lab work, their ultrasounds, their prenatal visits, which they go quite frequently, at least once a month. And then towards the end of pregnancy, it could be once a week or even twice a week, depending on their risk. So we have mothers that don't have vehicles. We have mothers that don't have money to pay for something a gallon for gas to drive to these appointments.
0: Right.
1: So they're going to be missing those vital preventative services and just showing up maybe at a hospital with a maternity center, but also maybe in the emergency room at a hospital that's closed their maternity center. Because unbelievably so, the public does not always realize that hospital no longer offers maternity services.
0: My goodness. And one of the things, though, if you can also. I think the science is pretty clear on this, that we know that the degree to which there's not the support for an expectant mom to get that care, that we see the mortality issues spring, long-term health care issues for the infant and for the mother. I mean, there's a consequence here, and it's a costly consequence, isn't there?
1: It is a very costly consequence.

0: And it's only affecting women and children, so it tends to be overlooked by the majority of people who are making the decisions, which predominantly are white, older males. They're not considering that what they're deciding for financial gain or financial stability are going to affect tomorrow's, generation, because it doesn't matter to them right now.
1: So some data that I often cite, Dr. Brady out from who keeps demographer who is out at Berkeley University of California, conducted a study in cooperation with the Poor People's Campaign and Bishop Barber. And this, according to data gathered prior to COVID, poverty was the fourth leading cause of death in America, Snow, ahead of homicides, leading pre-COVID to 800 premature deaths a day. And I would have to say that what you describe here, being caught up in the switches between the healthcare system and this increasing scarcity for basic services, life-affirming services, that's this. I don't know why that data is not more widely shared and the connections made with the alarm you're sounding right now and Nisman's been sounding for years.
0: I'm not shocked at all to hear that data. Just seeing what I see in my local communities and the scarcity of good jobs, the lack of resources for people who, are young and having their families, starting out with literally nothing. We don't have the support for basic care, and then you get pregnant and have to hope that you're going to be able to find prenatal care and delivery services with already stretched thin resources.
1: And so I guess the thing that I also want to bring in here is the cruelty that we're in a situation where we have what's in control of policies in the Beltway has rolled back reproductive freedoms for women that we had come to take for granted. And at the same time, I mean, this is evil. This is evil to do this and then have no place to go to have the baby. I don't understand this, you know.
0: I could talk for hours on that and you'd get me really fired up. But yes, we're making it harder to access care before pregnancy. We're making it harder to prevent pregnancy. We're taking away women's rights to choose. And then we're telling them, okay, well, now that you're pregnant, good luck. Try and find some place to have your baby safely. It doesn't make any sense.
1: And then the consequence is death. I mean, when you call around, and we do have this national program, We Decide America at the Crossroads, and these stories that are being described about New York State that you have done such a good job witnessing on behalf of, this, you hear about this in the South, you hear about this in Alabama, you hear about this in rural communities. And I would dare say that the state of New York thinks itself as a progressive, democratic, forward-leaning, liberal area. So, like, where are the politicians here? Where is Governor Hochul? Where is the state legislature? I mean, what's happening locally? Have we seen outrage from the city council? Who do we go to get redress for this?
0: Well, I will say up here, it is a little bit of a different culture than when you go towards the city. It is a way more conservative rural area. But we have had several politicians that have spoke out on our behalf. The St. Lawrence County Legislature, I've spoken with two women there, and they have really shown up. They're planning to be at the meeting that we're having, the town hall public meeting on Wednesday at 5:30 at the Ogdensburg Free Academy Auditorium. And they are very supportive of keeping the health care for women local. So that's just our local legislature. Scott Gray, he has spoken on our behalf. I have a candidate for Congress that's local to the Claxton Hepburn Hospital area. Blake Gendebean has spoken out in support of us. So we are seeing a lot of support from our community from our local politicians. I have yet to hear a statement from the governor. I'm not sure where she stands on this. But what we need to also look at as we're seeing the support from our community is what I saw over the last few days. Had a coworker that works at another facility also mentioned to me is how overrun that facility was that weekend. So we're not just taking away beds from someplace. We are putting patients in beds that are already full someplace else.
1: Well, and so one of the things about this is the other piece of this is that we know that Knysna, along with 1199 SEIU, is forward-looking in the sense that you support the New York Health Act, which would provide, in essence, state-level universal health care, Medicare for all. And yet we see at the federal level that the GOP administration and Congress, the Trump administration, put out draconian cuts on Medicaid, much of which is supposed to kick in like after the midterms, but it's having an effect now. Even with all the efforts, we still look like we're going to lose like 400,000 to half a million people will fall off the rolls here in terms of coverage. Can you talk about the linkage between how essential Medicaid really is in this maternal space when it comes for paying for this care?
0: A very large percentage of pregnant individuals are on Medicaid. It's been historically that way since I can remember, and I've done this for 30 years. These people are young, they're just starting out, they don't have maybe the, established careers and the good benefits that come, with education and age. They're starting out with minimum wage jobs that don't offer benefits. And we have our babies generally, in that season of life when you're young. So we're taking away that safety net for all of those mothers. And then what are they going to do? Are they just going to not get care? Or are they going to get care and end up with bills that, they're never going to dig out from under?
1: And so one of the things we talked about last time is that when you are actually blowing up the infrastructure of maternal care, let's just be honest, it's what it is, right? They always have this kind of antiseptic way of, well, the Department of Health reviewing the application and looking at all the data points. Well, it's fine. We can crowd this over here. And it has an antiseptic disconnected from reality. And then you've talked about that the backstop would be EMS, right? Because if we don't have the ability to just have a normal appointment like a civilized country would have, so that a mom can get checked out and feel confident, have agency during a pregnancy, right? That would be the moral thing to do. No, we don't want that. It's all scarcity. That even the EMS services, we talk about that here in New York City, because even in wealthy New York City right now, I think I may have shared with you during the 4th of July, over 100 ambulances didn't roll. That's 25% of the rolling stock. Blowing up the response times that are already unconscionable. The same thing's happening in rural New York. Can you talk about the lack of that backup in the event something goes wrong for mom?
0: I don't have hard numbers on how many EMT or EMS squads we have, but I can tell you it's way, way less than most places. And we're having, each community might have their volunteer rescue squad. That is not a guarantee that there's somebody there and able to respond right away. I can remember when my father had a stroke 15 years ago, it took over 20 minutes for EMS to get to him. So that's a lot of time when you're looking at somebody who's having an obstetrical emergency, maybe a hemorrhage, a cord prolapse. That's an emergency. So you're waiting 20 minutes for the EMS just to get to you, and longer, could be longer. I know we struggle with finding transports because EMS isn't available. We sometimes have, I spent a whole day, I mean, from 8 a.m. until 4 p.m. trying to get a patient transferred not that long ago.
1: Oh my goodness. And so just as a closing note here, if you can talk about the what it's like to be committed to patient care first and foremost, years and years of training, the moral injury that happens when you are someone that is committed to this care, and the very system that employs you is uplifting money above care, and you have to be in this Solomon-like the trenches, making these difficult decisions, man, that just must wear on you over a lifetime.
0: It's exhausting at this point, but it's a career that is very rewarding, and taking care of moms and babies is always going to be something that nurses that are dedicated to that particular specialty are going to go the extra mile for and do whatever we can to help take care of the patients that need us.
1: So
0: So
1: what
0: it's not just a job, it's more of a calling, honestly.
1: yeah, I absolutely I get that. And I'm just wondering, what give us some homework. What can we do? Should we write the governor? Should we
0: We
1: what should we do?
0: need to contact all of the people, anybody that you can think of, our hospital, contact the CEO. It can be found on the North Star Health Alliance website. His name is Andrew Manzer. Contact local legislatures. They're, St. Lawrence County is our county. You can contact Governor Hochul, anybody that you can think of. And then we're also having a public hearing on Wednesday, the 29th at 5:30 p.m. at OFA. Ogdensburg Free Academy Auditorium, and an hour before that at 4:30, the union will have a speak out before that. The more community members that show up and support this is probably the most helpful thing, is having people show up. They can also call in, I believe, for that meeting, and that is posted on my socials. It's posted on a lot of different people's socials. So just speak out.
1: Absolutely. I will make sure to amplify all that on our social media challenges. I want to thank you, Snow, so much, Snow Harper Mullen, registered nurse, raising the alarm about what's happening at Newark's North Country, at North Star Claxton Hepburn Hospital, the potential closing of maternity services. Thank you so much, Snow. You know we'll be checking in.
0: Thank you so much for having me.
1: Of course, we'll be back on the side. We're going to get an exit interview with Andy Ansbro, who's led the UFA, and he is now passing the baton. And we'll talk to him in the fire department. Very busy over the weekend, Lord knows. We'll be back on the other side.

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I'm Michael G. Haskins, your radio host and guide. Good Monday morning to you. It's 71 degrees and sunny in New York. We'll be going up to maybe 82 degrees today, so it's going to be a nice day, a beautiful day, and go out and take advantage. Maybe a little inclement weather later on in the day, so you may want to take an umbrella or some other kind of covering with you when you go out of doors today if you're leaving in the afternoon. 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Okay, so that's 833-922-4692. We're coming up to the top of the hour, hour number two of What's Going On. 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

0: This is Julian Assange. 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

0: Good morning, New York and New Jersey, as well as the great world beyond. This is Bob Henley, and this is the Monday edition of WBAI's Labor and Social Justice Drive Time News Magazine, What's Going On? It's July 27th, 2026. Michael T. Haskins is our broadcast engineer. It's 69 degrees in New York City, headed up to 82 degrees today, with a 40% chance of thunderstorms after lunch and into dinner time. Tuesday could bring heavy rain, with New York City's emergency management warning of serious flooding. Wednesday, our highs will be in the mid-70s as rain clouds hang around until Friday. Saturday looks to be the best day of the weekend. The Guardian is reporting that an extreme heat wave affecting at least 40 million people is extending from California to Mississippi, with heat indexes exceeding 100 degrees Fahrenheit, with portions of the Southwest seeing a life-threatening 120-degree high. Wildfires continue to be an issue in northern Canada, and we're now raging in Europe, with hundreds of thousands in France and Spain being forced to evacuate ahead of fast-moving wildfires, according to the New York Times. Of course, these extreme events have increased in frequency and severity due to the climate crisis, which is linked to the burning of fossil fuels. After 2 weeks of bombing Iran, the Trump administration has signaled it intends to pause the attacks in hopes of restarting peace talks with Iran. Meanwhile, the Associated Press is reporting that Israeli Prime Minister Benjamin Netanyahu accused New York City Mayor Mamdani of fomenting hate by calling for the Israeli leader's arrest on the outstanding warrant from the International Criminal Court stemming from allegations that Netanyahu perpetrated a genocide targeting the Palestinian population in Gaza in the aftermath of the October 7, 2023 terrorist attack by Hamas that killed 1,100 mostly civilians, many of them young people, at a music festival. On an appearance on Fox News, Netanyahu continued to conflate opposition to Israel's military actions with anti-Semitism and called the ICC warrant bogus. The Israeli leader, who is expected to meet in Washington with President Trump today, said he plans to be in New York for the UN General Assembly this September. Last September, the International Association of Genocide Scholars formally declared that the Israeli government's prolonged military operation in Gaza, done in response to that attack on October 7, 2023, amounted to genocide. Over the two-year scorched earth campaign in Gaza, tens of thousands of civilians were killed, including women and children. The IAGS cited the IDF's systematic leveling of entire residential neighborhoods, as well as attacks on healthcare and educational facilities, as evidence of genocide. Up next, we'll speak with outgoing Uniformed Firefighter Association President Andy Anthro about his assessment of the status of New York City's fire department, which is so busy over the weekend in Queens. We understand the 78-year-old Paris as a consequence, and a dozen firefighters were injured. We're also going to get an update on conditions at Delaney Hall, the privately owned immigration prison owned by the GEO Group in Newark that was the scene several weeks back of a hunger and labor strike by 300 prisoners who were protesting inhumane conditions at the 1,000-bed facility. We'll be looking forward to speak with Terry Seuss. All of that, but first, let's get started with our briefing from the Pacifica Global Newsroom.
1: From across the nation and around the world, for Pacifica Headlines, I'm Jesse Lent. Footage released yesterday by Yemen's Iran-backed Houthi rebels of what they claim is the downing of a Saudi reconnaissance drone over northwestern Yemen. The alleged attack comes one day after the Houthis say they attacked Saudi oil facilities. After 13 nights of intensifying U.S. airstrikes on Iran, the Pentagon suspended the bombing campaign late on Friday, with no U.S. attacks reported over the weekend, according to Reuters. Iran, which has been launching tit-for-tat strikes on neighboring countries that host U.S. bases following each U.S. attack, has also refrained from military strikes for the past 2 days. A senior Iranian official told the news agency yesterday that Iran will halt its own attacks as long as the U.S. does the same. According to the New York Times, U.S. Central Command paused the bombing campaign after President Donald Trump's advisors told him they were running out of targets and expressed worries about further depleting the U.S. weapons arsenal. Iran's spokesperson for the Ministry of Foreign Affairs, Esmael Begay, told reporters at a press conference that the U.S. is running out of options. Footage and translation courtesy of Al Jazeera.
2: America thought Iran will collapse in 3 days and will surrender. Now, after months, America is now stuck in this place, and they are proud of the crimes, which means they are stuck and they are struggling. The Americans are struggling in their current situation. They have caused this. They have done this, and now they are stuck.
1: In a social media post yesterday, Araghchi said a Ukrainian attack on one of Iran's commercial vessels in the Caspian Sea, which Iran says killed one sailor and injured another, quote, cannot go unanswered, calling it a violation of the UN Charter. Tehran called the apparent attack an act of aggression and said it would defend its national interests and security. Ukraine's diplomatic representative to Iran was summoned over the incident, according to Iranian state media. Araghchi has accused Israel of provoking the attack in an attempt to, quote, drag Europe into its war. Throughout Ukraine's war with Russia, Kyiv has faced Iranian-designed drones deployed by Moscow, and it has offered its drone interception expertise to countries in the Middle East that have been attacked by Iran, according to a report from The Guardian. Iran's condemnation of the alleged fatal attack on the Iranian vessel in the Red Sea coincided with Ukrainian President Vladimir Zelensky's comments that Russia has been providing satellite data from the Middle East to Iran to enable it to direct strikes in the region. On Saturday, President Zelensky wrote on X that Ukraine had, quote, achieved very strong results with long-range strikes in the Caspian Sea, including vessels used in military cargo shipments involving Iran. The Israeli army has launched a fresh offensive into the countryside of Qunaitra province in Syria, detaining a civilian after raiding his home, according to Syria's official Sana'a news agency. The news agency reports that several Israeli military vehicles entered the village of western Samdaniya on Sunday in the northern countryside. The forces reportedly raided a house, detained a civilian, and later withdrew from the area, the news agency said. In Dara province, Israeli forces advanced before dawn towards the villages of Maraya and Al-Arda in the Yarmouk Basin area, according to the state-run Al-Ikhbariya TV. There was no immediate comment from the Israeli military on the reports. And Troy Jackson, a progressive Democrat and fifth-generation logger from a rural, heavily Republican northern part of Maine, who is the former president of the Democratic-controlled state Senate, has won the race to become Maine's Democratic nominee in the Senate race against five-term incumbent Susan Collins, following Graham Plattner's exit after clinching the Democratic nomination in light of rape allegations, which he has denied. Jackson's victory by a vote of 566-5 came on the first ballot of a pop-up state convention the Maine Democratic Party organized in the 17 days since Plattner announced he was suspending his campaign, according to the New York Times.
3: Today, we begin the work of defeating Susan Collins in November. Susan Collins promised she would only serve two terms. She made that promise in the fall of 1996. 30 years later, Susan Collins is still in Washington.
1: Those are the latest Pacifica headlines for the Pacifica Network. I'm Jesse Lent.
0: Thanks so much, Jesse. Well, it's an honor and privilege to invite Andy Ansborough, president of the Uniform Firefighters Association, to these microphones with a life committed to keeping New Yorkers safe and building the union movement. It's really quite something to have you here, Andy.
4: Good morning, Bob. Thanks for having me.
0: New York's bravest were very busy over the weekend. I was going to play the tape of the FDNY scene commander from that Queens fire, but I just wanted to have the time with you. It's so precious. If you could talk about, well, that was really something. We have a reported loss of life this morning, 78-year-old. 12 firefighters injured. That was really something. And while, of course, it's a tragedy that we lost someone, can you talk about the success and what was achieved by firefighters? That was an all-wood structure right there, all connected together. That's kind of a nightmare.
4: Absolutely. It's they call it a row frame construction, where each building is connected to each other by a common wall. And when these were built, there was really no fire stopping in between the buildings. And, you know, they're probably built almost 100 years ago. The wood is extremely dried out after, you know, almost a century. And once a fire gets into one of them, you know, due to shrinkage of the wood and just over time, building decay, The fire has the ability to jump from building to building relatively quickly. From what I understand, when they got there, there were already three of the buildings involved in the fire, and they put up a valiant effort to save the other two structures. Also, they made they got several civilians out of the building, saving multiple lives. Unfortunately, the speed and ferocity of the fire caused multiple firefighters to get injured. Thank God none of them are critical. There are several burns and minor injuries.
0: So one of the things here that Al Hagen instructed me on so many years ago, he led, of course, the Uniform Firefighter Officers Association, was the impact of having the plastic furnishings and rugs and the rest. And you can talk that interplay because, yes, this dates back from another time, but we furnish our homes with plastics that are highly toxic. Can you talk about that really dangerous mix of these underlying, what can be kindling, and then the fuel that comes from how we live our lives surrounded by plastics and different kind of textiles that are really petrol-based?
4: Absolutely. I mean, I would say 50 years ago, the majority of the contents of your apartment were natural fibers or wood or cottons. And with the advent of petrochemicals for everything from nylons to, different furnishings, but also the rise of electronics. 50 years ago, you had a stereo and a TV. And now you've got a computer in every room. Even your refrigerator has a computer in it. And chemical compounds that are used to make those electronics are going to be most definitely the next wave of causes of cancers to firefighters battling these fires, because every structural fire they have right now, they're walking into an inferno where multiple heavy metals are being released into the air, and it permeates the bunker gear. And they're finding that it's almost impossible to get this mixture out of the bunker gear.
0: So one of the things is, I remember when I was at the chief leader, we first met, and you came out of the Marine Division.
4: Yes.
0: And that, I guess that was kind of historic. And so looking back now, of course, Bobby Eustace is going to succeed you, of course. You had an election. If you could talk about what do you think, do you feel, are you proudest about that you managed to accomplish, and what's still left on the table that Bobby and the membership have to deal with? I know that it was a disappointment. You came really close with that fifth firefighter. We've covered that extensively. You did have the council teed up here. So just give me the scorecard, your exit interview, sir.
4: Right. Well, I feel I've had a great 6 years. We've had a lot of legislative successes. We've had great contracts. But we've also measured out all the battles, fighting Washington for getting Dr. Howard back and getting the World Trade Center healthcare program straightened out. And also earlier this year, late last year, we've got the full funding of the World Trade Center healthcare program, which I feel has been a great end cap to everything I've been working on. I think we first met back when Rudy Giuliani was running for president in Brooklyn at one of his campaign stops, when I was basically saying that this man should not run for president, based on the fact that he lost 403 firefighters and police officers in 1 hour. I didn't think that was a great scorecard. I thought he was a great mayor, but I thought he should have run on something else. But, it was 9/11 issues that got me involved in this. 9/11 was my first fire. It took it very personally. And unfortunately, I lost my father to 9/11 related cancer 3 years ago. But I think my advocacy for all the 9/11 issues is what I am most proud of. And again, we have the healthcare secured permanently. And permanently in government terms means we expect it to be there until at least 2040. Other issues that Bobby will have to continue going for are, we're going after the federal government for the losses to the pension fund based on the number of sick and members who have passed away. The pension fund pays out those families, gives lifetime pensions to the widows. And right now, the losses to the New York City and New York State pension funds are over $3 billion based on the impact of 9/11. And we have Senator Schumer and Gillibrand championing these issues. And we have also members of Congress, Garbarino and Mike Lawler and Nicole Maiotakis involved in this. And they're pushing to get normally what would happen if the disaster declaration were still open, FEMA would just be writing a check for this. But the president who, during his first term, and Governor Cuomo ended the disaster declaration. So it basically closed that avenue to get funding. So Bobby's going to continue with this, and Bobby is going to do a great job, I'm sure, and hopefully get that money into the back into the pension fund. And one other issue we are working on that I plan to continue working on. I'm a member of the 9/11 Worker Protection Task Force, is that we're trying to get the protections extended from 25 to 35 years for members after they retire, that if they should pass from a 9/11 related illness, that it will be considered a line of duty. And that is a bill that's making its way through the process, and hopefully will be signed by the governor this year.
0: So we do see that you have Matt Mulcahy and Andy Carboy, who are two lawyers who are well-known in the 9/11 World Trade Center legal community on a pro bono basis, continuing the valiant fight for the release of a significant trove of documents that were generated during the Giuliani and Bloomberg administrations. One of the things we know is that in the immediate aftermath, well, it was like 2001, in a short amount of time, Christy Todd Whitman, then the administrator of the EPA, former governor of New Jersey, issued a kind of all clear, basically saying the air was safe to breathe. And there was, the city of New York, which has considerable expertise, scientific expertise, was also doing its own monitoring. And of course, Mayor Giuliani went along with the representations made by the US EPA. In 2003, an inspector general for the EPA found that the EPA had misrepresented the air quality, suppressed data that showed asbestos off the charts, and moreover, that the White House Office of Environmental Quality and Condoleezza Rice played a role in writing a rosy scenario that was the press release EPA distributed. There is a considerable historical record and documents that the city of New York has about the city's response. And we do know that when I was at WNYC, I covered Mayor Bloomberg every day, that one of his darkest days was when he accused Detective Zadroga of being a drug addict. Of course, Jimmy Zadroga being the New York City police officer who, working at the Fresh Kills landfill, ended up having the first documented case of a death related to World Trade Center ingestions of toxics. And the mayor at that point, in that interim period of time, there were a few years between the attack and the botched cleanup, where the city of New York resisted heavily taking any kind of responsibility. Can you talk about why your union has played a central role in having the historical record be complete and releasing these documents?
4: Right. I mean, as we know, there's no question that what happened at Ground Zero and the attacks and the cleanup, that has caused significant loss of life and illness and injury to my members, but also other members of other unions and New Yorkers in general. Anyone that was exposed to that will have health issues for the rest of their lives if they had significant exposure. And, you know, the reason why we take this issue on is because we were lied to. We took significant losses, and we continue to take losses. Unfortunately, we have 3 or 4 funerals a month due to 9/11 related illnesses. But I would say the most significant issue, again, you always you don't want to dwell in the past too much, but this still affects us. But the other, overarching issue is that we get exposed to chemical exposures all of the time. So if we can't demand justice for what happened to us in the past, and what we know is killing us, you know, how do we move forward and protect our members if we're not willing to go after this obvious injustice? So we go after this to let the people in politics know that if they lie to us about a future exposure, we're coming after them. They cannot lie to New York City firefighters, New York City residents, and first responders about issues that are going to affect their health when we're putting our lives on the line. We expect the city to back us up and protect us, not hide from us the fact that they, you know, mishandled the information and the scene at the time. And we continue this fight to see to it that this never happens again. Never forget means never let it happen again.
0: And so one of the things that's come out of this is, and we've done a lot of reporting on this, both when I was at the chief and subsequently here at WBI, is that as a consequence of the nature of the Zadroga Act, which has so much to recommend, one of the things is that first responders, as a matter of right, were guaranteed to have annual screening. And the population being overwhelmingly male meant that female first responders' disease and ailments weren't as well represented. And so that's one of the things that has come out of this, is that reproductive cancers that have afflicted women, first responders, they were slow to document it. They have caught up, but just more recently than what was happening for male first responders. And so one of the things that Matt McCulley, and I hadn't thought about this, and Andy Carboy are pointing out, is that they're concerned about the 9/11 World Trade Center Health Bill doesn't include infants that were in utero at the time. So heaven forbid, if you're a female first responder or anybody that's covered under that, and that would include journalists that have gotten the first responder designation, cops, firefighters, federal civil servants, volunteers, truly, as you say, tens of thousands of individuals. Their hope is that perhaps in these documents would be, because New York City has a robust science capability at the DEP, there might be some more understanding about what elements the city had flagged. So, I mean, it truly is about continuing the social obligation that you described the city has.
4: Absolutely. Everyone that was affected by that should be cared for, and every claim needs to be checked out. You know, that, you know, there are historical records that, you know, that children in utero during stressful situations, it does affect them. I believe there was a study done on the bombing of Dresden from World War II. They found that, you know, 20, 30 years later, children that were in utero had significant psychological problems. And realistically, that we could expect the same issues to affect children from that time. You know, the mothers went through extreme trauma, and it definitely affected the uterus. So studies need to be done, and they probably should be done right now, because again, it took 20 or 30 years for them to come to conclusions about what happened during World War II.
0: Well, one of the things in covering all these hearings, I've always been moved by the fact that you have like these Lila Nordstrom, who was a high school student at the time of Stuyvesant High School, right adjacent to the World Trade Center. What a crazy world those kids had, ordered back to school to return to normal, right? We know some 20,000 kids, K through high school, were exposed, and they're in the middle of the reproductive years now. And I have always been struck by the way that you guys uplift the civilians. The people just go about living their life, going to school. It's not just about union members. And this is really the best of the union movement, looking out for the collective well-being of the entire community.
4: Absolutely. You know, we all took an oath to protect the lives and property of the citizens of the city of New York. And, you know, the work we do every day is it's about the people of New York. And although this isn't fighting a fire, this is, you know, fighting for the long-term health of New Yorkers. And that is something we always continue to do. I've found it very coincidental for almost every fight that I've engaged in the last 6 years, that not only am I fighting for New York City firefighters, but I'm also fighting for the lives of civilians. It's, you know, when the fifth firefighter fight is not just an issue to get more staffing and more jobs for New York City firefighters. It's about putting fires out faster. You know, we're finding that we're having more multiple alarm fires than we used to, and that's directly related to the fact that we can't get a hose line in place as fast as we used to, or the fact that, as you mentioned, the contents of the buildings have changed and fires are taking off more quickly. And other issues that ended up being issues for both firefighters and civilians was when we fought about the congestion pricing, about putting our members on trains with bunker gear and exposing civilians needlessly to the off-gassing of our gear. Because if you go to another firehouse and catch a job, then you got to ride the train back with your gear. Your gear is off-gassing for days afterwards. And, you know, a lot of the issues I've fought for, I'm proud to say, I've fought for New Yorkers as well.
0: So one of the things would be remiss, you have, I think, probably more than any of the UFA president that I've covered, and I've covered a few, uplifted the cause of FDNY EMS and the real collapse of response times. And we're seeing right now over the holiday weekend, over 110 ambulances didn't roll, like 25% of the rolling stock. And when you drill down, it has to do with the low pay and the fact that, gosh, you know, you guys have a great job. And so once these young people get that 3-year brass ring of having served in EMS. They're taking the promotional, they're getting in, and they're leaving EMS service and becoming firefighters. The minute that happens, they see their considerable raise. They have unlimited sick once they're on the fire side. Can you talk about your concern about this, and what do we do? We did see that the paraprofessional teachers who are underpaid also at $35,000 a year, the city council granting them a one-time $10,000 bonus. The mayor says it violates the TAIL law, that it gets outside of collective bargaining. And then we saw, of course, Cherry Ariola, who leads the from Staten Island, who leads the Fire and Emergency Management Committee, suggesting something similar for your EMS colleagues. I think a $20,000 one-time uplift for EMS and $25,000 for paramedics. The pushback from that is it's not pensionable, it's not permanent. How do you see this?
4: Well, unfortunately, it just seems like they're grasping at anything they could do to help these people. But again, it's not a, if you're giving out $20,000 to every incumbent employee, it's not a recruitment measure. And what they need is recruitment. And in order to fix recruitment, they need a significant wage increase. 30 years ago, the FDNY took over EMS and we merged. And the response times improved greatly from that point in time because of they average in the fire response times. But since then, I believe runs have increased over 45% from 1996. And now the system is just overwhelmed. And you take into consideration what you said, that they can't staff, you know, 20% of the ambulances because they just don't have the people anymore because no one wants to take the job. And now with what you're finding is that fire companies, engine companies are getting sent out on these runs and they have no one coming to relieve them. And legally, we can't just walk away and leave a patient. That's abandonment. That's a crime. So you're getting a significant number of engine companies that are being stuck on these runs just waiting for an ambulance to come and relieve them and take the patient to the hospital. And, you know, every politician seeking the EMS endorsement promises they're going to fix this wage issue. And then when they, you know, get the job, they realize that they fall short on doing it. And every politician wants to do it, but they turn around and just point at the bureaucracy and say, sorry, it doesn't work that way. But you keep making these promises, you keep breaking them. And what you're really breaking is the EMS system in New York City, which does a tremendous job to the citizens of the city of New York. And right now they're struggling, not as individuals, but as a system.
0: Right.
4: We're finding that the heart attack survivability rate has dropped from the mid 30% to the high teens. Mm. And nowhere is that more significant than the Bronx, where they're down to 15%. The response times now are worse than they were 30 years ago when we actually had to merge because they were so bad. 30 years of progress, and we've ended up worse than where we started. And they need to give EMS a significant raise.
0: But so before we go, Andy, one of the things I've learned about the unique situation of your national organization, International Association of Firefighters, is you include Canada. And of course, we know about the firefighting challenges that's happening now with Canada. And the tone of the U.S. like beating up on Canada that's coming out of Washington, I would imagine the IFF is in a unique position to talk about the importance of, I mean, at the core of firefighting is mutual aid. Can you talk about the need for us to pull together to address this considerable risk? I mean, you guys have been fighting some crazy wildfires in Prospect Park.
4: Absolutely, but Prospect Park is a pinpoint on a map compared to the vastness of Canada. And unfortunately, I brought this issue up last year with Senator Gillibrand in one of the forums, and we had a press conference about it after the Prospect Park fire, that New York City firefighters are not prepared for wildland firefighting. There was a fire, I believe it was late last summer or the year prior to that.
0: By Greenwood Lake, wow.
4: By Greenwood Lake. And the fire was basically in the communities of where New York City firefighters live. And New York City firefighters were not responding to them. They were having Canadian firefighters come down and volunteer firefighters come from around the state. Basically, they had to abandon their communities, which they don't even protect full-time. They do it as volunteers. And they come down to our backyards to put out fires because this infrastructure and system is not in place for New York City firefighters to get involved in wildland firefighting. And we are the largest city fire department in the country, and the fact that we cannot provide a significant source of mutual aid for wildland firefighting is outrageous. In the past, we've gone out to the Pine Barrens. I believe it was almost 30 years ago when there was a fire out there, but we're just sending engines out there and firefighters that are not properly equipped to do these long-term operations. We have small teams, like in the IMT, we'll send people out. We send them out to do logistics. We don't send them out to do firefighting. And there are 11,000 New York City firefighters that many of them should be trained in this in order to help out. We're seeing these fires everywhere now. And it just seems that climate change, if you're going to agree that climate change is an issue, you've got to agree that we've got to prepare our firefighters to fight this this disaster that just keeps rearing its ugly head.
0: Well, I got to tell you, Andy, man, I'm so glad that I canned that 3-minute thing from the FDNY. You just gave me 5 different stories at a time. You're like a reporter's best friend. Thanks so much, Andy Ansbrough, outgoing president of the Uniform Firefighters Association. Is going to be succeeded by Bobby Huestis.
4: Bobby's going to do a great job.
0: You're going to be up too.
4: Yeah, I'll still be around in the pension office. It was time to move on, and Bobby's going to do great. And I look forward to hearing you guys.
0: I understand that he actually has this. He's a union stagehand.
4: Yes, he is. Yes. So
0: you guys are amazing.
4: Now he'll be on the other side of the camera, the microphone.
0: All right, thank you.
4: He'll do great. I look forward to hearing you guys.
0: Thanks so much. That was Andy Ansbrough, of course. Friend of the program, UFA outgoing president. We'll be back on the side with Terry Suth with an update on Delaney Hall.

When I Rise, When I Rise. You're listening to Bob Henley, WBAI, Pacifica Radio in New York, streaming on live at, online at WBAI.org. Yes, we do need you to step up. I guarantee you that conversation with Andy Ansbro, just, you could go up and down the dial, but we covered it all. EMS, the failure of our state and nation to rise up to the significant challenge of the global climate crisis down to basic firefighting. Andy thinking out of the box, around 11,000 firefighters here in New York City that could be put to use, thinking regionally, thinking bigger than our leaders, talking about why, you know, it's important to know. Did you know the International Association of Firefighters is a union that includes Canadian firefighters and American firefighters working together to keep our community safe? You see a template here? Do you see that the union movement gets it in a way that our government currently in Washington does not get? Yeah, that's right. You heard that conversation here. Where else are you going to hear something like that in detail, bringing you up to date about the fire in Queens that claimed the life of a 70-year-old and about the firefighters' granular detail about what they did this week?

0: Fine, Bob. Yeah, thank you for having me this morning. Delaney Hall continues on as a horrible location for people in the tri-state area. Tom Homan, who was named as the immigration czar by Trump, has indicated several weeks ago that there would be huge sweeps in New York and New Jersey. Those seem to be actually happening. And people are being brought in. Delaney Hall was established as a linchpin in their deportation machine. People are brought there, then they are transferred out to other locations, and then there's room for more people. We had word last week that people were sleeping on the floor in the intake area of Delaney Hall because they couldn't process them fast enough. So it is horrible at Delaney Hall.
1: And so we do know that back in Memorial Day weekend, 300 hunger strikers went on strike. They were protesting. In fact, also, what is so obscene about this is a plantation system where Delaney Hall and GEO Corporation, where the CEO makes $11 million a year, and they pass along huge amounts of money to Donald Trump and the Hunter campaign machine, that they have, there's subsidized by this forced labor. And so these workers, inmates, were trying to send out a message to the world that they weren't going to participate in this anymore. There was a price to be paid. We know there was gassings that happened inside. They were moved to other locations. It looks like there was a they were the strikers were moved around. What's the status of those individuals? I mean, it's such a mixed picture because it did appear that this courageous act did win some releases. What's your assessment now, a couple of weeks out, about it?
0: Oh, that hunger strike, no doubt, had a huge impact. And yes, they moved the people. Those people are still committed individuals in terms of what they know about this system, and I'm sure what they're doing wherever they are, have been relocated. Of course, there has been retaliation against the visitors. They cut visiting hours for the visitors after that hunger strike, and those limited hours still continue to be in effect. The visitors are only allowed in if the detainees put them on a list and they are a family member. So all of this we've taken to the senators, to the Congress people. This is not fair. It's not rational, and it's not a good way for them to operate at all. So we are highlighting that, and that is going to the senators and the Congress people who have oversight capabilities. You may remember that young people were released. The hunger strikers said, put these people first, the medically compromised, the pregnant women,
1: Right.
0: and the young people. Well, now they're arresting pregnant women again. They're arresting 18-year-olds, people who have no business being in detention. And of course, most of those people they're arresting still have legal immigration court cases pending. None of those people have any business being in detention. You've been out there, I know, and you've been able to meet their families. They are just beside themselves. The people here that they're arresting are people that we need in America.
1: Yeah, and so one of the things that happened during that period of time, during Memorial Day and the weeks subsequently, is that individuals that were data points or weren't even didn't have a face or a name, they came surfaced. And one was a case you were working with a gentleman, I guess the last name was Rodriguez, who was a construction worker. And this is something I want to send out to our building trade unions, right? Because we have seen around the country with Diego Garcia's case, who was related to a building trades union in Maryland. They really stepped up in a big way. They were a big part of raising the profile of that case. And of course, he had been sent to another country. It was a whole drama, brought back into the country, targeted for a prosecution that's collapsed and is going through this constant tumult. But the fate of this one individual, I guess he was held for an extended period of time at Delaney Hall, and you can help me with the name. The name was, I'm sorry.

0: they target people, and he still has cases going on, so I just assume
1: Okay,
0: not mention
1: but
0: his
1: the
0: name.
1: case is instructive because what was a scenario that was that he was working in the construction trades and ended up coming down with an ailment that was linked to that. He was kept in this thing called medical solitary, which sounds to me like torture, where he didn't get care. He lost the use of his legs. I mean, this is horrendous to me.
0: Yes. You know what you bring up, Bob, is so important in the summertime right now when we have these heat waves, because what happened to that man was he was working construction in 2022 on days when it was 105 degrees and the boss needed the job to be done that day. The boss had misorganized the job. They needed it done in a day to stay on schedule. And they made those workers work through that 105 degree heat with no shade, no rest, no breaks. And people hear about heat wave all the time, but they haven't heard about this condition that this man developed, which many people are probably developing. It's called rhabdomyolysis. And what it does is it attacks your muscles. And that heat wave causes the muscles to emit toxins and it destroys the muscles. This man now cannot walk. And I hear about all those fires in Europe and the conditions they're working under. And I bet that this is going to be a case for many of those people. And also for our own, young and, workers here, whether they're American or whether they're immigrants, they are often forced to work beyond their conditions. And this is a real danger that the unions need to be aware of. There needs to be protections more than just for heat wave, but to make sure that these people do not lose their ability to walk.
1: Now, one of the things is I got a note from Larry Ham, who was on this morning, who said to me that apparently there was a major turnout for labor at Delaney Hall Sunday, July 26th, from 11 a.m. to 1 p.m. Over there at Doremus. It was like a really good turnout from labor and from People's Organization of Progress. Can you talk about the importance of those kinds of things? I told shared with you the story that I had gone out to visit with you all a while back, and on my way back to the Newark, I was at the Newark Penn Station rail station, and I hear people yell "Bob, Bob, Bob," and I turn around and there's like 50 or 60 BI listeners, retirees from the union movement, hellraisers who have been involved with trying to save their housing in Manhattan there in the Chelsea section, all with their signs supporting what's happening, what you're trying to do with witnessing on behalf of these souls who've been taken in illegally and unconstitutionally. And it was so funny because they started chanting, and I was looking at New Jersey Transit Police were busy with the homeless, and I said, "Hey, I don't want you to get in trouble or get arrested before you get over there to Delaney Hall." But I was so impressed to see that commitment, some with walkers, getting on the public transit, taking the bus. What does that mean when you have that kind of show of solidarity, showing up not to attack the people that are working there, but to stand in peaceful, nonviolent witness and in support of the work that your group is doing, and give a little description about the work that continues that's so essential?
0: Oh, yeah, absolutely. I mean, yesterday we did have the labor Eyes on Ice people came down. They were a great showing. They had a peaceful, nonviolent protest. GEO Group that owns the prison uses the fact that people are protesting and putting what we have done for 15 months, eyes on ice. We have not looked away. We have had people from New Jersey and New York there on a daily basis for 15 months. GEO Group really dislikes that. And they want to operate in secrecy. They do not want transparency, and they are continuing to operate illegally by the behavior that they exhibit, with the detainees and with the visitors. So The point being that during that protest, they did suspend visitation for a period of time, saying, oh, it's because of the protesters. So they want to turn the visitors against the protesters. And we all know that they would be doing this anyway. They've already done this. They've done this because the visitors and the detainees have their own power and ability to basically resist. But they do this more when the protesters are there or act out. We did have an another incredible protest two weeks ago on Monday, July 13th, with Faith in Action. They had a 3-day event where they brought in people from across the country, and they in fact had Desmond Tutu's daughter there, who was a
1: Wow.
0: minister, who spoke at their hearing service that they had to educate each other about this. And then they marched across from the area down there, and they held a protest that was peaceful, nonviolent, and powerful, very colorful. They had 200 people there on a Monday. So the beautiful thing about that is they were not in any way in affecting the visiting hours.
1: Right.
0: And that was really, really incredible event. And people have said, they want to come now after visiting hours, so that they're there at hours when the visitors are not trying to go through everything they're trying to go through with
1: And
0: the trauma.
1: coordinated basically to put them foremost in our mind. Well, I also want to say, away from the arena, now we're talking about the broader view, a significant victory with Citizens Bank. We saw that the Montclair City Council flexed its muscles, talked about this in the first hour, threatened to withdraw $91 million in overnight deposits. And basically, Citizens Bank is not going to finance outfits like IGO. I mean, that shows you that we have to fight where we stand. And if it's in our local community, that's where we have to have the discipline to pursue this.
0: Yes, absolutely. And this is much bigger than any one organization or any one group of people that are there trying to either help the visitors or protest or whatever they're trying to do. This is a movement that is looking at ICE. There was an incredible video released called ICE Air. I don't know if people have seen that, but people should take a look at that. That shows how GEO Group and other, for-profit entities are flying people around like packages, and they are flying them for profit. And we heard from one flight attendant who said everything they're doing is illegal. It's against FAA regulations. They are flying people shackled. And if there's any event on those planes, those people could be killed. That is not allowable according to American standards. And that everything they're doing with their flying people around shackle needs to stop.
1: And so, I guess also focusing on what comes next, one of the things we do know is that the state of New Jersey instituted some litigation. Has there been any progress in the state regulatory bodies or the municipal? We know that Roz Baraka, Mayor Baraka, ostensibly was arrested back on May 9th because he was focused on getting a fire inspection. Is there any progress on getting inside and holding them accountable through the what, because ICE doesn't have a fire department. And right now, what I'm concerned about is that, heaven forbid, that there be some kind of fire there, that we could have significant loss of life because the fire department doesn't have the floor plan and they haven't had the proper fire inspection.
0: That's absolutely correct. And the conditions inside continue to be bad. The food is inedible. The medical care, they're not following up. And if people go to the hospital, their loved ones cannot even see them. So the whole thing is horrible. And the governor needs to do more. The governor should be on a daily basis having her attorney general down there and demanding to get in, because the conditions inside for people, these are residents of New Jersey, or we can have the attorney general or the governor from New York come over. These are residents of New York and New Jersey and many
1: right.
0: and several other surrounding areas. Where are they? They should be down there on a regular basis. They should be in court demanding these people, you know, they're actually where we need to be is the contracts for Delaney Hall need to be pulled. And those need to be ripped up and canceled. There is no legitimate contract with GEO Group and many of these other groups across the country. You have the same conditions out in other.
1: I wanted to jump to that because you've been staying up on it. There are other. Can you talk about what you know, what's happening around the country?
0: Oh, well, Tacoma, Washington, there's another big, huge facility run by GEO Group. There is La Resistencia Northwest, who's been out there for years, describing the conditions, supporting the volunteers and the visitors. And also, they just put on a very powerful webinar on how to support hunger strikers. None too soon. This is happening across the country. The hunger strikers are taking the lead and the initiative. Even in Delaney Hall, there are three new hunger strikes presently going on.
1: And so one of the things is that, yeah, one of the, in the last minute or so, can you talk about the fact that there's also direct aid that's given? And one of the things that's cruelest about this is that often when people are released finally, because many of them have habeas corpus petitions that have been ignored by GEO Group, but when, in the happy day of their release, these individuals are step out into asphalt in the middle of an industrial area. The largest building next to it is the Essex County Prison. It's kind of an industrial wasteland. And can you talk about the aid and comfort that you try to provide in real time and why it's so essential we support your work?
0: Oh, yeah, absolutely. But the fact is they are releasing people at 2 or 3 in the morning in the wasteland. So they have no one around them. There are a few people on site who are continuing to be there, which can help them, but we're demanding that they release people during the day. They need to be putting them out when people can get rides, when they can get home safely and they're not released in the middle of the night. There are a few resources that people should be aware of. Bob, lahuelga.com/Delaney. It's spelled lahuelga.com. Delaney is a toolkit for families and visitors who are going into have to visit their people at Delaney Hall. There's also a group, one of the people who visited for 4 months visited her husband and the husband got out. She's now doing a series of videos to help other families understand what they're up against and how, and what resources they need.
1: We're going to get this all out. We're coming up against Democracy Now.
0: Okay.
1: Carrie Seuss, thank you so much. We're going to try to have you on later in the week. Thanks for all you're doing.
0: Okay, thank you, Bob.
1: Official
0: Breaking Ice on YouTube. Yes.
1: All right. Terry Seuss, of course, the Jersey Eyes and Ice. That's it for us. Democracy Now! Is up next. Remember, please make your pledge and stay tuned for Jenna Flanagan, We Decide America, The Crossroads at 9 a.m. to 11 a.m. We'll talk to you soon.

0: nation and around the world. For Pacifica Headlines, I'm Jesse Lent. Footage released yesterday by Yemen's Iran-backed Houthi rebels of what they claim is the downing of a Saudi reconnaissance drone over northwestern Yemen. The alleged attack comes one day after the Houthis say they attacked Saudi oil facilities. After 13 nights of intensifying U.S. airstrikes on Iran, the Pentagon suspended the bombing campaign late on Friday, with no U.S. attacks reported over the weekend, according to Reuters. Iran, which has been launching tit-for-tat strikes on neighboring countries that host U.S. bases following each U.S. attack, has also refrained from military strikes for the past 2 days. A senior Iranian official told the news agency yesterday that Iran will halt its own attacks as long as the U.S. does the same. According to the New York Times, U.S. Central Command paused the bombing campaign after President Donald Trump's advisors told him they were running out of targets and expressed worries about further depleting the U.S. weapons arsenal. Iran's spokesperson for the Ministry of Foreign Affairs, Esmael Begay, told reporters at a press conference that the U.S. is running out of options. Footage and translation courtesy of Al Jazeera.
1: America thought Iran will collapse in 3 days and will surrender. Now, after months, America is now stuck in this place, and they are proud of the crimes, which means they are stuck and they are struggling. The Americans are struggling in their current situation. They have caused this. They have done this. And now they are stuck.
0: In a social media post yesterday, Araghchi said a Ukrainian attack on one of Iran's commercial vessels in the Caspian Sea, which Iran says killed one sailor and injured another, quote, cannot go unanswered, calling it a violation of the UN Charter. Tehran called the apparent attack an act of aggression and said it would defend its national interests and security. Ukraine's diplomatic representative to Iran was summoned over the incident, according to Iranian state media. Araghchi has accused Israel of provoking the attack in an attempt to, quote, drag Europe into its war. Throughout Ukraine's war with Russia, Kyiv has faced Iranian-designed drones deployed by Moscow, and it has offered its drone interception expertise to countries in the Middle East that have been attacked by Iran, according to a report from The Guardian. Iran's condemnation of the alleged fatal attack on the Iranian vessel in the Red Sea coincided with Ukrainian President Vladimir Zelensky's comments that Russia has been providing satellite data from the Middle East to Iran to enable it to direct strikes in the region. On Saturday, President Zelensky wrote on X that Ukraine had, quote, achieved very strong results with long-range strikes in the Caspian Sea, including vessels used in military cargo shipments involving Iran. The Israeli army has launched a fresh offensive into the countryside of Qunaitra province in Syria, detaining a civilian after raiding his home, according to Syria's official Sana news agency. The news agency reports that several Israeli military vehicles entered the village of western Samdaniya on Sunday in the northern countryside. The forces reportedly raided a house, detained a civilian, and later withdrew from the area, the news agency said. In Dara province, Israeli forces advanced before dawn towards the villages of Moraya and Al-Arda in the Yarmouk Basin area, according to the state-run Al-Ikhbariya TV. There was no immediate comment from the Israeli military on the reports. And Troy Jackson, a progressive Democrat and fifth-generation logger from a rural, heavily Republican northern part of Maine, who is the former president of the Democratic-controlled state Senate, has won the race to become Maine's Democratic nominee in the Senate race against five-term incumbent Susan Collins, following Graham Plattner's exit after clinching the Democratic nomination in light of rape allegations, which he has denied. Jackson's victory by a vote of 566-5 came on the first ballot of a pop-up state convention the Maine Democratic Party organized in the 17 days since Plattner announced he was suspending his campaign, according to the New York Times.
2: Today, we begin the work of defeating Susan Collins in November. Susan Collins promised she would only serve two terms. She made that promise in the fall of 1996. 30 years later, Susan Collins is still in Washington.
0: Those are the latest Pacifica headlines for the Pacifica Network. I'm Jesse Lent.
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I'm Michael G. Haskins, your radio host and guide weekday mornings. 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

0: Welcome to We Decide, America at the Crossroads. I'm your host, Jenna Flanagan, and today is Monday, July 27th. In the A block today, a break in the fighting in Iran since Friday has renewed optimism among analysts and market watchers that perhaps once again a peace deal in the U.S. and Israel's joint war on the Islamic Republic could be imminent. However, with Yemen, Saudi Arabia, Syria, and now Ukraine engaging in fighting related to the conflict, we'll examine whether the war is expanding or winding down as we pass the 150-day mark with our political panel, Laura Jadid, a writer at firewalledmedia.com and an Army veteran of two tours in the war in Afghanistan, and Egberto Willis, host of KPFT's Politics Done Right. New York City Mayor Zohra Mamdani made international headlines when he said that federal law does not give him the authority to arrest Israeli President Benjamin Netanyahu, charged with war crimes by the International Criminal Court, when he comes to the city in September for the UN General Assembly. He believes he is guilty and should be turned over to the non-governmental international legal authority. In the B block today, We Decide executive producer and City Hall reporter Bob Henley will discuss why the mayor said that and what he did and why it is creating such a stir. In the second half of the show, we'll listen back to my interview with Dr. William Darity Jr., the Samuel Dubois Cook Distinguished Professor Emeritus of Public Policy, African American Studies, and Economics at Duke University's Stanford School of Public Policy about the hidden cost of being Black in America. And then we'll hear a portion of a live event I hosted last night with the Reverend Billy and the Stop Shopping Choir at the Quaker Meeting House in Lower Manhattan. That's all coming up on We Decide, America at the Crossroads. But first, here's a report from the Pacifica Global Newsroom.
1: From across the nation and around the world, for Pacifica Headlines, I'm Jesse Lent. Footage released yesterday by Yemen's Iran-backed Houthi rebels of what they claim is the downing of a Saudi reconnaissance drone over northwestern Yemen. The alleged attack comes one day after the Houthis say they attacked Saudi oil facilities. After 13 nights of intensifying U.S. airstrikes on Iran, the Pentagon suspended the bombing campaign late on Friday, with no U.S. attacks reported over the weekend, according to Reuters. Iran, which has been launching tit-for-tat strikes on neighboring countries that host U.S. bases following each U.S. attack, has also refrained from military strikes for the past 2 days. A senior Iranian official told the news agency yesterday that Iran will halt its own attacks as long as the U.S. does the same. According to the New York Times, U.S. Central Command paused the bombing campaign after President Donald Trump's advisors told him they were running out of targets and expressed worries about further depleting the U.S. weapons arsenal. Iran's spokesperson for the Ministry of Foreign Affairs, Esmael Begay, told reporters at a press conference that the U.S. is running out of options. Footage and translation courtesy of Al Jazeera.
2: America thought Iran will collapse in 3 days and will surrender. Now, after months, America is now stuck in this place, and they are proud of the crimes, which means they are stuck and they are struggling. The Americans are struggling in their current situation. They have caused this. They have done this. And now they are stuck.
1: In a social media post yesterday, Araghchi said a Ukrainian attack on one of Iran's commercial vessels in the Caspian Sea, which Iran says killed one sailor and injured another, quote, cannot go unanswered, calling it a violation of the UN Charter. Tehran called the apparent attack an act of aggression and said it would defend its national interests and security. Ukraine's diplomatic representative to Iran was summoned over the incident, according to Iranian state media. Araghchi has accused Israel of provoking the attack in an attempt to, quote, drag Europe into its war. Throughout Ukraine's war with Russia, Kyiv has faced Iranian-designed drones deployed by Moscow, and it has offered its drone interception expertise to countries in the Middle East that have been attacked by Iran, according to a report from The Guardian. Iran's condemnation of the alleged fatal attack on the Iranian vessel in the Red Sea coincided with Ukrainian President Vladimir Zelensky's comments that Russia has been providing satellite data from the Middle East to Iran to enable it to direct strikes in the region. On Saturday, President Zelensky wrote on X that Ukraine had, quote, achieved very strong results with long-range strikes in the Caspian Sea, including vessels used in military cargo shipments involving Iran. The Israeli army has launched a fresh offensive into the countryside of Qunaitra province in Syria, detaining a civilian after raiding his home, according to Syria's official Sana'a news agency. The news agency reports that several Israeli military vehicles entered the village of western Samdaniya on Sunday in the northern countryside. The forces reportedly raided a house, detained a civilian, and later withdrew from the area, the news agency said. In Dara province, Israeli forces advanced before dawn towards the villages of Maraya and Al Arda in the Yarmouk Basin area, according to the state-run Al Ikhbariya TV. There was no immediate comment from the Israeli military on the reports. And Troy Jackson, a progressive Democrat and fifth-generation logger from a rural, heavily Republican northern part of Maine, who is the former president of the Democratic-controlled state Senate, has won the race to become Maine's Democratic nominee in the Senate race against five-term incumbent Susan Collins, following Graham Plattner's exit after clinching the Democratic nomination in light of rape allegations, which he has denied. Jackson's victory by a vote of 566-5 came on the first ballot of a pop-up state convention the Maine Democratic Party organized in the 17 days since Plattner announced he was suspending his campaign, according to the New York Times.
3: Today, we begin the work of defeating Susan Collins in November. Susan Collins promised she would only serve two terms. She made that promise in the fall of 1996. 30 years later, Susan Collins is still in Washington.
1: Those are the latest Pacifica headlines for the Pacifica Network. I'm Jesse Lent.
0: The fighting, thanks for that reporting, Jesse. The fighting between the U.S. and Iran has stopped since Friday in the U.S. and Israel's joint war on the Islamic Republic. But new rounds of attacks from Israel in Syria, Ukraine in the Caspian Sea, and the Houthis in Yemen, who claim today to have downed a Saudi drone, have called into question whether the war is expanding to other nations. Ukraine has also accused Russia of assisting Iran with target positioning using their GPS capabilities, despite issuing escalating threats on Iranian civilian infrastructure and energy targets if their leaders don't make a deal. President Trump opted to halt all attacks on the region following concerns from his advisors that they are running out of targets and missiles, as the war has significantly drained the U.S. supply of munitions, which takes significant time to manufacture, according to the New York Times. This all is happening against the backdrop of Secretary of Defense Pete Hegseth demanding a $454 billion increase for 2027 military spending, for a total of almost $1.5 trillion in U.S. military spending, in what he describes as a generational investment, according to The Guardian. Here to help break down this week, which also includes major domestic news like a new Senate challenger for Susan Collins in Maine, who you just heard, is Dave Leventhal, Washington, D.C. correspondent and senior editor at Notice, Laura Jadid, a writer and Firewalled Media, and an Army veteran of two tours of the war in Afghanistan, and Egberto Willis, host of KPFT's Politics Done Right. Hello and welcome to everyone.
4: Good morning, Jenna.
5: Good morning, Jenna.
6: Good morning.
0: All right, Dave, we're going to start with you. As I mentioned, there are two conflicting narratives on the Iran war. Now, on one side, we have the fighting has stopped, but more and more countries seem to be picking sides and engaging in fighting, or at least strategic assistance. What is the status of the war right now as you see it?
5: The sense of the war is that the United States has, at a very fundamental level, not been able to achieve any of its main objectives. When this war began at the end of February, Donald Trump, in sort of kind of overlapping and conflicting terms, gave several reasons for why the United States needed to engage in this war and what the objectives were. And that included eliminating the nuclear capabilities of Iran, eliminating their ballistic missiles and military threats to other forces in the region and U.S. allies, U.S. bases, to change the regime there, ideally through a public uprising, which you talked about in detail in the early days. And none of those objectives, objectively speaking, have been achieved, and arguably the United States isn't even anywhere close at this point. Meanwhile, billions upon billions, tens of billions of dollars have been spent. There have been hundreds and hundreds of U.S. service members who have been injured, including more than a dozen who have been killed, and there's absolutely no time frame for when this is all going to end. And the latest to your question, Jenna, where does this stand? Well, Donald Trump is, in essence, asking for what's tantamount to a blank check from Congress to continue this forward. So the big question here in Washington, D.C. is whether this is truly Donald Trump's quagmire, whether this is Donald Trump's endless war, and whether this is coming at a time when Donald Trump is not even 2 years removed from making absolutely bulletproof, rock-solid promises to the electorate that he would be a president who would get us out of endless wars as opposed to one who would get us into them.
0: Okay, so Laura, turning to you, as someone who has experience in combat situations, how concerned are you about the growing number of countries that appear to be entering this conflict?
4: Well, this to me seems bad. You do hope that in the case of war, that one would make progress towards goals, whether the war is well advised or not, which this one never was. You would at least hope that some progress would be made on the various goals that were set forward. We are backsliding. Things are worse now than they were a few weeks ago. They were worse a few weeks ago than they were a few weeks before that. Now you've got, you know, Yemen much more involved with closing the Bab el-Mandeb Strait, which is going to worsen the oil conditions around the world, which is going to cause death of its own, by the way, if that continues. You've got Ukraine and Iran getting into it, as you just heard. And now Trump has signed an agreement with Saudi Arabia that would allow them to refine uranium. This is a direct provocation of Saudi Arabia that I don't think is getting enough attention. If Iran is kind of the Shia capital of the world, Saudi is the Sunni capital. And I mean that like kind of culturally, as far as the big powers who are these religions. This is a direct provocation against Iran. And if you're trying to get your enemy to the table, it's not what I would do personally. So I'm pretty concerned, Jenna.
0: All right. Well, Egberto, we just heard in the Pacifica headlines that Israel is once again attacking what media outlets are saying are civilians on the ground in Syria. What do you feel is the objective for Israel in Syria right now? Like, where do you see Israel's attacks on Syria heading?
6: I'll be honest with you with regards to Syria. To me, it makes no sense. All I can see out of it really is sort of a distraction of the greater Israel. I mean, I honestly cannot see the reason for Israel to do that, right? Now, when it comes to the distraction, what they're doing in Gaza, Lebanon, West Bank, and other places, I think is what is of real concern here. Also, I am wondering how far this goes, given that the depletion of American munitions is real. And since we are one of Israel's major supporters, I don't know if you remember a few weeks ago, I said this is going to take on a status of sort of a status quo, low level war. I think that is where we're heading. I think Israel is just going to try to keep the place destabilized so that maybe Donald Trump won't run, has to stay engaged. But your guess is as good as mine as Syria. I am wondering bonkers how that could actually make any sense from a political point of view.
0: Well, from the political to the financial, Dave, as I mentioned in my headlines, Defense Secretary Pete Hegseth requests for nearly $1.5 trillion in military funding, came in a highly contentious Senate appropriations hearing. From your perspective, what do you see Hegseth has in terms of congressional support to get this money? There was a fair amount of pushback, but we shall see.
5: This war is extraordinarily unpopular with Americans and even among Donald Trump supporters, even among hardcore Republicans. This is something where there are questions. And, you know, you have so many Republicans who remember what happened with Afghanistan, don't want to see it again. And even though they love and support Donald Trump and will always vote Republican, this is something that is giving at least some pause. And we can see this in poll numbers across the country, across numerous polls. And we can see this more anecdotally in the election season that we're now very much in the midst in, and in people getting questions at town halls and campaign events, and even the way that candidates are talking about it. So to the question of, well, is Pete Hegseth going to get what he wants? Is Donald Trump going to get what he wants when it comes to the dollars in the sense of all of this? The answer likely is no, that they're not going to get anywhere close to the trillions of dollars or the hundreds and hundreds of billions of dollars that at different times have been requested and offered up. Congress is definitely in a mode right now where it does not have the votes to just simply provide that blank check that we talked about a moment ago, to just say, all right, well, whatever you want, President Trump, we will give you. And that, of course, is coming from Democrats who are completely in lockstep opposition to it, but also too from a number of Republicans who are very concerned about the financial costs of this war, about the human costs of this war, diplomatic costs of this war, and not repeating what many of them, if not most of them, have decried at some point, which is an endless war that they hang on Joe Biden for the largely the kind of the botched exit from Afghanistan. And that's something that when you add it up all together is spelling some pretty dire circumstances potentially for Donald Trump's ultimate ambitions.
0: All right. Well, Laura, moving on to you. As someone who has experience in combat situations, how concerned are you? Wait, I'm sorry. God, I'm getting lost in my script here. Israel has made news for appearing to exit at least some parts of southern Lebanon, turning over protection from Hezbollah to the Lebanese army as part of a new U.S. brokered ceasefire deal. How optimistic are you that this could lead to a resolution of the ongoing conflict in Lebanon?
4: So with Israel, I think the important thing to remember is that Netanyahu needs this war to continue in order to stay out of jail, essentially. When Israel stops being on a war footing, there will be parliamentary elections. And if Netanyahu were to lose power, which he probably would, he would be prosecuted for various fraud-related crimes and almost certainly convicted. So perhaps this peace will hold. Perhaps it won't. I think the important thing to note is that Israel will simply always be attacking somebody because Netanyahu needs Israel to be attacking somebody.
0: Aha. Okay. Well, then from your perspective, what you were saying about Saudi Arabia? Do you take any comfort in the fact that the president is saying that the deal, which has already been signed, requires the normalization of relations between Saudi Arabia and Israel, which seems unlikely thus far?
4: Unlikely, yes. And that is, I suppose good news in that yeah, that could very well not happen. Although I also look at the Sauds and I don't see a particularly principled government there. I don't see a government that is particularly prone to standing on principle, frankly. And I understand that the idea of standing against Israel in the Middle East is practically de rigueur, but you have to, you know, there are other countries that have normalized relations with Israel. Egypt has, for example. I think it's very possible Saudi Arabia will too, but we'll see.
0: All right. Well, Egberto, we have seen Israel continue attacks on the Gaza Strip, which the UN recently said is 100% controlled by Israel now, in defiance of the peace accords reached back in October between Israel and Palestine. Do you believe these attacks can be controlled like in Lebanon, or is the apparent capitulation there just a smokescreen to allow the country to achieve its goals in other countries?
6: You nailed it. That's the answer right there. It's a capitulation. I mean, it's just a facade. First of all, we made the determination that we will not tell Israel not to continue with this genocide, whether it's in Gaza, Lebanon, the West Bank, or anywhere. Israel can do as it pleases because for all practical purposes, Netanyahu, Trump and many other presidents have been at the behest of Netanyahu. But I think there's an important thing that I want, and that this is a military with regards to what our brother David just said. I think David is correct that in this, on the facade level, Hedzec will not get his money, his $400 million. But let me tell you, in reality, the Defense Department will get its $400 million. It will get its $1.5 trillion. And this has nothing to do with President Trump. It has everything to do with, it doesn't matter if a neoliberal Democrat is in power or a Republican is in power. The defense industrial complex will always be fed. And the reason it's been fed, it's because they own our government. And until we get enough of the real patriots elected into Congress, this will continue. Everything else is a smokescreen. All the facade that you saw with them interviewing and interrogating Hegseth, it was all a facade on both sides. It was a joke on both sides. The reality is, if they really wanted to make a case that the American people could see, they would immediately equate, and some of them tried very tacitly, but they would immediately equate the opportunity cost of having funded the funded the defense industrial complex with all this money while people are suffering in this country for the lack of services that claim. We don't have the money to do that. Imagine if we declared healthcare a war. Imagine if we declared childcare a war. Then infinite funding would be available.
0: All right. Dave, the president issued a new round of international tariffs this week, charging 80 countries roughly 10% tariffs. Didn't the administration just have to repay the tariffs it charged? And why do you believe the president refuses to let this go despite being repeatedly thwarted by the courts and upsetting a lot of voters?
5: Your first question first. I mean, Donald Trump is trying to find as many loopholes as he possibly can to go forward with what has been a obsession of his ever since he began his second term as president of the United States, which is using not a carrot, but using as big a stick as possible to beat up and to push around U.S. allies, or not allies, but trading partners, and do so in a way that is going to economically and otherwise put America ahead of them. And this is all, of course, under the banner of making not only America first, but making things fair for the United States, to close the trade gap with other countries, to make sure that the United States is not getting ripped off in international trade. Now, one can, of course, argue whether the United States is or isn't, or the merits of free trade versus this type of a tariff regime. But the bottom line with Donald Trump is that this is a weapon. This is a tool. This is something that allows him to be the biggest, best, baddest Donald Trump that he can possibly be in the eyes of his supporters and the world. So yes, the Supreme Court absolutely had knocked down a whole series of his tariffs. He's trying again, using slightly different technical terms. And it's quite possible that this will face a court challenge as well. In the meantime, he's using it as the bludgeon that he's always used it at. He's using it against Canada. He's using it against many other countries too. And the big question right now is whether it will be, you know, Taco Tuesday next week or next month, and Donald Trump will chicken out and not go forward with the tariffs as we have seen before. So even though we're talking about them in terms right now of, well, it seems like a done deal, nothing is a done deal when it comes to tariffs and Donald Trump.
0: Of course. Well, continuing with the theme here of more domestic issues, Laura, I wanted to pivot to you and ask, we know that Health Secretary RFK Jr. has announced a combined $1 billion in cuts to federal Medicaid funding in Minnesota and California. Should we expect more of these cuts in federal funding to states whose leaders are seen as being opposed to the Trump agenda?
4: Yes. The short answer is yes. And what's really unfortunate is that this isn't shocking anymore. We now expect big monetary punishments to anybody that Trump decides isn't a good boy. And it's a huge problem, and it's completely disgusting. And I would once again like to float the fact that 90% of GDP comes from cities, which are the places Trump hates the most. And if the federal government is going to take without giving back, I personally think that if this continues, states need to very seriously consider not giving.
0: Wow. Okay. That has been an idea that's been floated. Execution, I guess we'll have to wait and see. Egberto, we know that Maine Democrats got a new Senate candidate. Do you have any thoughts on this Troy Jackson fellow who, as we know thus far, is a progressive Democrat and fifth generation logger from a rural, heavily Republican northern part of the state, who is the former president of the Democratic controlled Maine State Senate, becoming the new nominee?
6: All I have of him right now is what he said, and his speeches sound appealing. It sounds working class. It sounds like what Mainers would want to hear, and he's already ahead in the polls on his opponent. So actually, I think all in all, this is going to work out pretty well for Maine. I think we are heading, Jenna, for a surprise. A lot of people are so scared that Republicans have done, you know, have somehow beaten the clock somehow. But I think things are so bad right now, and it's going to be so much worse later on, that I think along with Jackson, along with Talarico, along with Brown in Ohio, I think it's going to be a bigger win than we expect, with one caveat.
0: Okay.
6: ICE messing with folks and people falling for the trap. And I think if the media does its job correctly and encourage those who really want to make a difference to go out there without fear, it's going to be a banner year starting right there in Maine and going right, moving all west. There's an independent running in I think it's, I forgot the state, an independent running for Senate that I think is running neck and neck as well. I think this is going to be bigger than people believe. And I think people just need to not have hope, but have resolve that they have to get it done.
0: Okay. Dave, I want to say we have just a few moments left, but very quickly, you published a piece this week for Notice about Pedro Allende, I believe is how you pronounce his last name, an undersecretary at the Department of Homeland Security who is investing his money in a fund prioritizing equity securities purchased or sold by members of Congress who are registered members of the Democratic Party and their family members. Very quickly, in like 30 seconds or so, why does this matter? And is this a publicity stunt to raise awareness about what some perceive as insider trading in Congress?
5: Well, it definitely highlights an issue that was front and center in Congress last week, because the U.S. House of Representatives passed a bill that was, some consider, a half measure, but would ban members of Congress from buying and selling stocks. This particular high-level undersecretary in the Department of Homeland Security, Pedro Allende, he, in fact, invested in a fund that tracks the way that Democratic members of Congress personally invest their money, which, of course, in some cases, involves stocks of companies that are defensive contractors or have business before Congress. So sort of a bizarre highlighting of what is just an ongoing situation and saga where the personal finances of members of Congress and the Trump administration are routinely colliding with their public responsibilities.
0: All right. Well, with that, I'm afraid we're going to have to leave it there. But I'd like to thank our political panel, Dave Leventhal, Washington, D.C. correspondent and senior editor at Notice, Laura Jadid, a writer at FirewalledMedia.com and an Army veteran of two tours of the war in Afghanistan, and Egberto Willis, host of KPFT's Politics Done Right. Thank you all for joining me this morning.
6: Thank you so kindly, Jenna.

0: Last week, Mayor Mamdani's called for the federal government to arrest Israeli Prime Minister Benjamin Netanyahu on an international criminal warrant for war crimes against humanity. Specifically, his role in allegedly orchestrating a genocide on the Palestinian people since the horrendous October 7th terrorist attack by Hamas that killed close to 1,100 people, many of them young people, at a music festival. The prospect of arresting Prime Minister Netanyahu was something that candidate Mamdani raised during the campaign, in which the fact that he is a Muslim factored prominently. Speculation over whether or not Mayor Mamdani would order Netanyahu's arrest surfaced in anticipation of Prime Minister Netanyahu attending the UN General Assembly this September. Now, last week, after deliberations with New York City's law department, the mayor explained to New Yorkers why he could not deliver on what many supporters consider a campaign promise. Here is that explanation.
1: Benjamin Netanyahu is a war criminal, the architect of a horrific genocide against the Palestinian people. He is responsible for the killing of more than 73,000 people, for the maiming of tens of thousands of children, as those who survive undergo amputation without anesthesia, for the targeting of neonatal hospitals and maternity care centers, denying newborns even the chance to live, for the countless people he starved as he blocked food and humanitarian aid from reaching them, for the gunning down of hundreds of aid workers and journalists. And just last month, the UN confirmed that Palestinian children continue to be deliberately targeted and killed by Israeli armed forces, more than 8 months after the so-called ceasefire. The list goes on and on, all as we, as Americans, pay for the bombs that do the killing. There is a reason the International Criminal Court issued a warrant for his arrest. As human beings, we have spent generations building a shared understanding that there are crimes so grave they offend all of humanity. Anyone, with their eyes, with their heart, with their conscience, should recognize the devastation he has wrought and understand that he belongs before a court of law. As I've said, I agree with the ICC that Benjamin Netanyahu should be arrested and tried for his crimes, as I do for anyone else charged by the ICC. My administration has reviewed every avenue available under applicable law to determine whether New York City could execute the International Criminal Court's arrest warrant if Benjamin Netanyahu came here. It is clear that we do not have the independent legal authority to enforce this warrant. The federal government, however, does, and I call on them to join the ICC and execute this warrant. And I want to be equally clear. Benjamin Netanyahu is not welcome in New York City, nor is any other war criminal at large. While we cannot end the genocide on our own, we can decide whether our silence will become another weapon, and we can examine every tool we have to defend the humanity and dignity of all people. That is my commitment to you.
0: All right. And that statement was, of course, released by the New York City mayor's office, which includes the musical backing that you heard while the mayor spoke. With us now is We Decide's labor reporter, who also covers New York City Hall for WBAI, Bob Henley. Bob, we saw that over the weekend on Fox News, Israeli Prime Minister Netanyahu denounced the ICC warrant as bogus and accused Mayor Mamdani of fomenting hate in his critique of the Israeli military. Mayor Mamdani also faced a lot of questions from New York City press. How do you see him handling the questions and the criticism?
2: Well, luckily we can go directly to the tape. You'll see that the first question came from WNBC veteran Melissa Russo, and it brings in this attempt, carries forward the idea or challenges Mayor Mamdani that he's not giving equal weight or not including in the narrative the October 7th attacks, which you accurately describe as a heinous act that 1,100, mostly young people, were caught up in a music festival and 250 people were held hostage. Let's play that first cut.
3: Some Jewish groups have noted that in your video, you didn't include a reference to October 7th or Hamas leaders who carried out that attack. And it's not easy always to pin you down on this subject, forgive me, but because there aren't many perfect analogies to draw. For instance, not all world leaders or alleged war criminals

0: that warrant is not specific to Benjamin Netanyahu, but to anyone who they put a warrant towards for war crimes and crimes against humanity. And part of that is a reflection of a universal politics. And it is from a universal politics that I can look in October 7th and describe it for what it is, which is a horrific war crime. And I can also look at Benjamin Netanyahu and see the way that he has orchestrated this genocide and also deem him to similarly be a war criminal. And I think especially at a time when there are those in Washington who are discussing measures to take apart the International Criminal Court, what so many are looking for is a sense that there is in fact a rule of law across the world where there are crimes that are so grave that they offend all of humanity. And I believe that we should hold those who perpetrate them accountable, no matter who they are or where they're from. And when it comes to the ICC, they've put forward warrants, whether it's Yahya Sinwar, Benjamin Netanyahu, I think a few other members of the Israeli government. I believe that all of them should be honored.
1: And so one of the things, Jenna, is also there was questioning about the timing. There was a sense within the, we call them Room 9, because that's the room they're located in City Hall, that somehow the mayor was playing politics with this because it was such a big part of his campaign. He's been in office for a while. So they were pressing that button, too, to see if perhaps there was some cynicism here on the mayor's part. Let's play that bit.
2: You've been in office for 6 months. You talk about promising to arrest the prime minister on the campaign. You met talks, I remember hearing you say. Why would you not have provided an answer to this question earlier than you did? Did you forget to look into the legality of it until it came up in this very Times interview over the weekend? Or why did you not make a determination on the campaign?
0: I've been very clear about the fact that I believe that the warrant that the International Criminal Court has placed upon Benjamin Netanyahu is one that should be honored. And I've also been clear about the fact that I would follow and respect our local laws. And so I asked my team to do a review of all applicable law, and it's clear that the city does not have the authority to execute this warrant. However, what is also clear is that the federal government does have the authority to execute this warrant. And I call on the federal government to join the International Criminal Court and to execute both this warrant as well as any warrant that the International Criminal Court holds.
3: Thank you. Out of respect for your colleagues, let's try to keep it to one off-topic question. We're going to go to Jeff Mays.
4: Hey, Mayor, how are you doing?
0: Hey, Jeff, how's it going?
4: I actually have two questions. Sorry. In terms of the Netanyahu decision last night, why did you decide to address the public in that way? Because that's usually reserved for much more sort of serious situations. And in relation to Netanyahu as well, when exactly did your administration tell you that this was not possible? Because when you floated this idea last year, legal experts all came out and said, this is not a possible thing that the city can do. Do you want my other question?
0: That was just one?
4: That was just one, yeah.
0: I heard a few in there. Let me go through this, and then we'll go to your second one. You know, Jeff, you said that usually that kind of address is reserved for a more serious topic. Yesterday, I was on Staten Island for a meeting with faith leaders, and a young man from Gaza attended that meeting as part of an organization that houses refugees on Staten Island. He did not have one of his arms. He was one of the many children that have been maimed by this genocide. I think that is quite serious. I think there are tens of thousands, and I do not think, I know, there are tens of thousands of children who have been maimed, who have been forced to undergo anesthesia, forced to undergo operation without anesthesia. And when we speak about the more than 70,000 Palestinians that have been killed, we know that likely that number is even higher. And yet we do not even know what it reaches. And also we know that it is not a faraway issue. I have met Palestinian New Yorkers who have told me how they've spent decades in this city building their lives, saving money to send it back home to build a home in the village they grew up in, only to see it obliterated in an instant with an Israeli airstrike. And then that same older New Yorker tells me of how his son called him and begged him to send him money for food, that his grandchild was starving, and that he couldn't do anything about it. And so I say that this is something that has not only offended the conscience, the morals, the mere humanity,

0: identity of so many New Yorkers, but it has also ripped apart the lives of many who've been personally affected by it as well. And I view that as a very serious issue. And I think that it is incredibly important that we ensure that we have done all of our due diligence when conducting a review. And so I wanted to ensure that no matter what we heard from anyone on the topic, that I actually asked my team to do that. I'm appreciative of their work.
1: Specifically tell you this was not possible?
0: That's a review that I asked them to do. They made it clear that this is not possible through applicable law. And that is something that I now believe it is clear that the federal government has the authority to do and that they can execute.
2: And so one of the things we see here is that this continued on. There were several other questions we didn't include in this compilation, but it circled back again to the question of whether or not Mayor Mamdani was putting his thumb on the scale in the way that he laid this all out. It's also important to stipulate here that this warrant is not a guilty verdict. It is Netanyahu was submitting himself to due process to present his proofs, to make his claims and lay out the narrative that this amounts to self-defense, that this has only been a matter of a defensive war. It is important to also note that the body of scholars, non-ideological, that study genocide, voted formally last September, 86% of them, that the elements of what had been documented by the UN and international groups actually fit the definition of genocide. So there is a body of information out there by NGOs and by the media. But in this last cut, you'll see, again, the attempt to raise October 7th, and then also to make it appear that the mayor is one-sided in his approach here.
0: What do you think?
3: That was amazing.
0: Shouldn't he have played?
3: Yeah. A two-fold question.
0: Please.
3: How do you respond to the critics that say that you're trying to create a one-sided narrative of the conflict, that many Jewish New Yorkers reject about what called settling down for and using the mayor's office to do that? And second, do you also consider October 7th by Hamas genocide?
0: I consider October 7th to be a horrific war crime. I've considered it to be something that should be deeply opposed with every single fiber of our being. And what I would also say is what brings me to my conclusions about Israel and Palestine, about the world beyond, is a belief in the universality of humanity. And what universality means is that we cannot pick and choose which crimes against humanity we oppose. We must be in opposition to all of them. And I think that, to the earlier question of which ICC warrant would you honor, it has to be all of them. And I think that the other point to be made clear here is that I'm the mayor of every New Yorker. And that means that I am the mayor of those who agree with me and those who disagree with me and those who frankly don't even know what I think on any issue. And my responsibility is to deliver for all of them. And frankly, I know that there are Jewish New Yorkers who agree with my analysis. There are those who disagree with my analysis. And my responsibility to them is to ensure that they are cherished, they are celebrated, and they are safe in their city. And that never are they made to feel as if their opinions on any one issue is the precondition for that safety.
4: Thank you. Okay, we've got time for just two more. We're going to go to Morgan, and then we're going to end with Heather.
5: Hi, Mr. Mayor. I just wanted to follow up on Melissa's question about why Netanyahu specifically is often targeted in some of your comments. For example, Venezuelan President Nicolas Maduro, he was arrested for a warrant that was here in the U.S., and you were very against that. So I guess, do you place more emphasis on the warrants that were issued by the International Criminal Court than here in the U.S.? How do you reconcile those two?
0: I would say that the International Criminal Court is a body that seeks to hold those across the world accountable for crimes against humanity, for war crimes, for things of that nature. And I think that the United States should not only be a party to that court, but should also execute the warrants that that court issues. And what I have spoken up about Nicolas Maduro, who I've also described appropriately as a dictator, is that the violation of international law is one that has to also be taken very seriously. It stems from the same belief in the International Criminal Court. And now he is here in New York City. On that day when the United States did violate international law, I made clear that I was in opposition to that. And it all stems from the same belief in how can there be a sanctity in something beyond an understanding of the world where might is right and justice is simply decided by those who are the strongest.
6: All right, Bob, what was your take on the way that that whole press conference even went down? Like the fact that there was pushback and requests for clarification from the mayor on exactly where he stood and how he handled all of those questions.
2: I have to say that it was very nimble and it was clear that he realized he was speaking on a global stage because he is. And it is setting up a very curious situation where right now, in the United States, although we're in this prolonged war, this weird standoff that we chronicle every week, day in, day out, we've seen, of course, Israel expand operations into Lebanon using similar techniques, attacking hospitals, leveling residential areas. As Amy Goodman documented earlier, this expansion into what's happening in the West Bank, the settlers kind of merging with the Israeli military. We saw even in Benjamin Netanyahu's comments over the weekend on Fox News, his concern that support for Israel, the bipartisan support they enjoyed, is eroding seriously. And so what's happening here is it looks like right now there's a real void in American political leadership that's willing to put something at risk. And so usually, historically, since 9/11, we have seen elected leaders at the municipal, county, state level stay out of global politics. After 9/11, there was this kind of tacit consensus that we let the Beltway just do whatever it needed to do in the war on terrorism. Well, after that kind of came a cropper in a major way, what we're seeing is at the municipal level across this country, people of conscience standing up and connecting the dots. Part of that, I think, has to do with the fact that ICE is in operation across the country, literally putting people in jail, pulling them off of their work at factories and at hospitals. And now it's turning every local part of the United States into a kind of crucible as the Trump junta extends to try to extend their power. And so now municipal officials are not staying in their lanes. And you see Mayor Mamdani having considerable support behind him for standing up on these global issues, because it's hard to talk about economic scarcity at home when, as you describe, we're spending over $1 trillion of borrowed money on the military.
6: Okay, well, Bob, one of the things I absolutely hate to do to journalists is to ask them to speculate. However, as we talk about all of this and with Netanyahu's plans to be in New York for the UN General Assembly, I would like to point out that this year's General Assembly opens on September 8th. Now, a few days later is the 25th anniversary of 9/11, which we've already heard some of the families publicly requesting that Mayor Mamdani not attend. Do we see that as becoming some sort of a potential apex or something? Something that has always been a very peaceful resolution, but now we've got the existence within the city, let's just say, of these two world leaders in an incredibly emotionally charged time for the city.
2: Well, also at the bookend of the 250th anniversary of the signing of the Declaration of Independence and of the 25th anniversary of the 9/11 World Trade Center attack, as if that isn't one enough, there's another major controversy which we'll be talking about, which is the fact New York City has continued to suppress thousands and thousands of pages of documents that came out of the 9/11 World Trade Center era with Mayor Giuliani and Mayor Bloomberg, when we know that the US EPA, led by Christy Todd Whitman, former governor of New Jersey, actually misrepresented, according to Inspector General report from 2003, from the EPA, misrepresented air quality, and the air was highly toxic, and the federal government was well aware of what was going on. As a consequence, now we've lost more people, many thousands more, from the toxic air exposure. 400 firefighters have died from the FDNY from this exposure, and that's 343 died on the day of the attack. So that's also ruminating here. And Mayor Mamdani's under pressure. He said he's going to release the documents publicly. That's another piece of the puzzle here. I will tell you that there has never been a real reckoning for what's happened over the 25-year arc where the United States went from being supported by the world. And I remember that period of time, the world rushing to help us side by side. And for whatever reason, the military-industrial complex, we know the reason why, was that they used it as an opportunity for further notice wars that destabilized the world and set off the greatest refugee crisis since the Second World War. And even now, we see no real consideration of what went wrong. We pay such a heavy price with all kinds of civilians losing their lives, environmental contamination. And here we have another further notice war of choice that's going on in Iran. And the architecture of this country is incapable of stopping it. Sorry, I got too agitated.
6: We've seen a horrific loss of life continue to escalate. And so there's a lot to be agitated and I think passionate about. Bob, before I let you go, I do want to ask, what is it that is on your radar coming out of City Hall, and not just City Hall specifically, but also the greater metropolitan area? What is something that you're watching?
2: Well, of course, I was the announcement that the press conference was about was announcing Tony Shores as the head of Economic Development Corporation.
6: EDC, creation of NIDA. Yes,
2: right. Well, actually predates that, but Yena Khan, who was head of the Federal Trade Commission under President Biden. These are two people that are very comfortable. They're interesting because they have progressive politics. Shores has been involved going back to Koch, been very pro-labor, and Khan is very pro-consumer. And so this is the Economic Development Corporation is like a Swiss Army knife, as the mayor says. It's capable of a lot of things. It has a lot of power. It takes care of everything from the Staten Island Ferry to all kinds of economic development goodies it can give out to corporations if it wants to expand the economy. Lord knows what could happen if you have a couple of progressives that understand the economy and can apply some of what Mamdani's talking about, which is a new way of looking at economic development that inverts the pyramid, that makes it so that you measure the success of it by the prosperity broadly applied that it creates. And that is exciting to see. And that's something where the mayor hasn't had enough time yet to put some points on the board. We have seen him deliver on a zero rent freeze. That certainly was popular. But this is where truly it's going to amount to whether or not this coalition that he's bringing together capable of creating a new kind of model of economic development that can aid consumers, support unions, and not destroy the environment? We'll be paying close attention.
6: Of course we will. And specifically, does the mayor have any, I guess, supporters or backers for who he's nominated for new head of the EDC?
2: Well, he does. I mean, he does, because they have... One of the things I'll have to say, and it's not like on the local layer, we are critical of Mayor Mamdani. There's some things that he hasn't done. But I think you judge a person in leadership positions when they pick people who could be elected mayor on their own right. That's somebody who's confident in themselves and their vision. That's really
6: the test of
2: leadership, of bringing a posse along who's your equal. And that's exciting.
6: All right. Well, Bob, I want to thank you for giving us that update on Mayor Mamdani and, of course, keeping us up to date on all things City Hall and labor related. Your insight is invaluable and your contributions are genuinely appreciated.
2: I can't wait to hear a replay of Reverend Billy. That was a great concert last night. That was exciting.
6: We had a time last night, as they say on the internet. All right.
2: Thanks,
6: we'll be back. Yes, we'll be back with more We Decide America at the Crossroads.

0: Welcome back to We Decide America at the Crossroads 2026. I'm your host, Jenna Flanagan. Today is Monday, July 27th. In the second half of our show, we'll listen back to my interview with Dr. William Darity Jr., the Samuel Du Bois Cook Distinguished Professor Emeritus of Public Policy, African American Studies, and Economics at Duke University Stanford School of Public Policy about the hidden cost of being Black in America. And then we'll hear a portion of a live event I hosted last night with Reverend Billy and the Stop Shopping Choir at the Quaker Meeting House in Lower Manhattan. That's all coming up on We Decide America at the Crossroads. But first, here's a report from the Pacifica Global Newsroom.
1: From across the nation and around the world, for Pacifica Headlines, I'm Jesse Lent. Footage released yesterday by Yemen's Iran-backed Houthi rebels of what they claim is the downing of a Saudi reconnaissance drone over northwestern Yemen. The alleged attack comes one day after the Houthis say they attacked Saudi oil facilities. After 13 nights of intensifying U.S. airstrikes on Iran, the Pentagon suspended the bombing campaign late on Friday, with no U.S. attacks reported over the weekend, according to Reuters. Iran, which has been launching tit-for-tat strikes on neighboring countries that host U.S. bases following each U.S. attack, has also refrained from military strikes for the past 2 days. A senior Iranian official told the news agency yesterday that Iran will halt its own attacks as long as the U.S. does the same. According to the New York Times, U.S. Central Command paused the bombing campaign after President Donald Trump's advisors told him they were running out of targets and expressed worries about further depleting the U.S. weapons arsenal. Iran's spokesperson for the Ministry of Foreign Affairs, Esmael Begay, told reporters at a press conference that the U.S. is running out of options. Footage and translation courtesy of Al Jazeera.
2: America thought Iran will collapse in 3 days and will surrender. Now, after months, America is now stuck in this place, and they are proud of the crimes, which means they are stuck and they are struggling. The Americans are struggling in their current situation. They have caused this. They have done this. And now they are stuck.
1: In a social media post yesterday, Araghchi said a Ukrainian attack on one of Iran's commercial vessels in the Caspian Sea, which Iran says killed one sailor and injured another, quote, cannot go unanswered, calling it a violation of the UN Charter. Tehran called the apparent attack an act of aggression and said it would defend its national interests and security. Ukraine's diplomatic representative to Iran was summoned over the incident, according to Iranian state media. Araghchi has accused Israel of provoking the attack in an attempt to, quote, drag Europe into its war. Throughout Ukraine's war with Russia, Kyiv has faced Iranian-designed drones deployed by Moscow, and it has offered its drone interception expertise to countries in the Middle East that have been attacked by Iran, according to a report from The Guardian. Iran's condemnation of the alleged fatal attack on the Iranian vessel in the Red Sea coincided with Ukrainian President Vladimir Zelensky's comments that Russia has been providing satellite data from the Middle East to Iran to enable it to direct strikes in the region. On Saturday, President Zelensky wrote on X that Ukraine had, quote, achieved very strong results with long-range strikes in the Caspian Sea, including vessels used in military cargo shipments involving Iran. The Israeli army has launched a fresh offensive into the countryside of Qunaitra province in Syria, detaining a civilian after raiding his home, according to Syria's official Sana news agency. The news agency reports that several Israeli military vehicles entered the village of western Samdaniya on Sunday in the northern countryside. The forces reportedly raided a house, detained a civilian, and later withdrew from the area, the news agency said. In Dara province, Israeli forces advanced before dawn towards the villages of Moraya and Al-Arda in the Yarmouk Basin area, according to the state-run Al-Ikhbariya TV. There was no immediate comment from the Israeli military on the reports. And Troy Jackson, a progressive Democrat and fifth-generation logger from a rural, heavily Republican northern part of Maine, who is the former president of the Democratic-controlled state Senate, has won the race to become Maine's Democratic nominee in the Senate race against five-term incumbent Susan Collins, following Graham Plattner's exit after clinching the Democratic nomination in light of rape allegations, which he has denied. Jackson's victory by a vote of 566-5 came on the first ballot of a pop-up state convention the Maine Democratic Party organized in the 17 days since Plattner announced he was suspending his campaign, according to the New York Times.
3: Today, we begin the work of defeating Susan Collins in November. Susan Collins promised she would only serve two terms. She made that promise in the fall of 1996. 30 years later, Susan Collins is still in Washington.
1: Those are the latest Pacifica headlines for the Pacifica Network. I'm Jesse Lent.
0: We talk a lot about affordability and the cost of housing, groceries, debt, and honestly just trying to stay afloat. But today we're going to be asking a bigger question. What does it mean or what does it say about our economy when one person, Elon Musk, is on track to become the world's first trillionaire, while so many families are still struggling to build basic financial security? And for Black Americans, that struggle often comes with even more costs, higher insurance premiums, higher borrowing costs, more student debt, higher bank fees, and a racial wealth gap built over generations. As the old saying goes, when white America catches a cold, Black America gets pneumonia. So joining us now is Professor William A. Darity Jr., the Samuel Du Bois Cook Distinguished Professor Emeritus of Public Policy, African and African American Studies, and Economics at Duke University, and one of the nation's leading scholars on racial economic inequality and reparations. He's the author of four books, including his most recent co-authored with Kristen Mullen, From Here to Equality, Reparations for Black Americans in the 21st Century, which was published in 2020. And he has edited six other books, including The Black Reparations Project, A Handbook for Racial Justice, published in 2023. Professor Darity, welcome.
4: Thank you.
0: Absolutely. No, it's great to have you on. So I just want to start with, I guess, the headline, which, of course, is the new minted trillionaire, I suppose. When you hear that Elon Musk is on track to become a trillionaire, what does that tell you about how capitalism is working right now?
4: A couple of things. I think that, first of all, the trillionaire status is just reflective of the way in which there's disproportionate political power in the United States associated with people that are exceptionally wealthy. And so that's the first thing that I would say is a great danger. It's not just the inequality in and of itself, but it's the consequences of the authority that people with that type of wealth seem to be able to wield in our society. So I think that's extraordinarily dangerous, particularly in a moment where the institutional structure for democracy is so heavily threatened in many, many directions. The second thing is I'm intrigued by the sources of his wealth, which seem to be associated with the mobilization of digital technologies and artificial intelligence. And artificial intelligence is an arena that we have not been able to regulate in any way in the United States. And that's extremely dangerous in terms of the future of this country and the future of the globe, for that matter. So Elon Musk's wealth actually represents a very treacherous terrain, his source of wealth, a very treacherous terrain for our future. I think somebody has said that the Tesla car is essentially a computer on wheels. I think that as we move forward, with that kind of technological capability, we're going to find more and more areas in which human life is going to be endangered. So so that's the second thing that comes to mind for me is
0: of course.
4: The fact that the source of his wealth is actually a site of immense danger.
0: Well, you sort of touched on that with your answer, but I'm also wondering, where do you see not only the influence of people with extreme wealth in America standing, but also the ability to amass so much of it? Where does that leave everyone else?
4: Well, it depends on what kind of structure, institutional structure we have for providing people with a secure economic environment. We could have a society in which we had set up an array of policies in which people were not exposed to poverty, in which people were not exposed to deprivation, in which people were given at least a minimal amount of wealth that would permit them to participate fully in the society. So we could set a floor on the degree of deprivation that people are faced with, in which case it wouldn't matter so much if there were people who were extraordinarily wealthy, unless it gave them disproportionate political power, as I mentioned. So we could change American society in such a way that even if there were extraordinarily wealthy people, nobody would be experiencing any kind of severe disadvantage in terms of participating in the society.
0: Well, I mean, in all fairness, at least perhaps in passing, Elon has mentioned, I believe, people getting a guaranteed basic income. But I think more and more people are starting to look at the economy and wonder if any of this is sustainable. Because while those ideas get floated, that's not what we're seeing happening in real time. We're seeing social services get cut further and further back. We're seeing more and more wealth get concentrated. Exactly. And so it begs the question, especially in America, if consumerism is what drives capitalism, there's got to be a brick wall.
4: Well, I think your description of consumerism as being an important mechanism is really, really significant, because I think that that's what motivates Elon Musk's focus on some notion of a guaranteed income. In a world in which artificial intelligence in more and more comprehensive ways is replacing human labor, then we no longer will have a wage-based society in terms of the primary source of income for individuals. So people like Musk, in anticipation of that world, are saying, well, let's just give people some sum of money on an annual basis or on a semi-annual basis that they can just use for spending purposes. And what happens then, in a world where you have no more labor, is that the only thing human beings become are consumers. And the amount of consumption that we can engage in would be dependent on how much of this guaranteed income we actually received. So that's a very different world from the world that we've lived in. I don't find it to be a particularly appealing world. And I think we have to think very carefully about that. But I don't think that Elon Musk has any kind of humanitarian sentiments that are associated with advocating a guaranteed income. It's just to ensure that as his machines take over the kinds of tasks and roles that we normally play, that we're not eliminated from the possibility of surviving at all.
0: Well, let me ask perhaps a little bit more of a pointed question, because we've talked sort of broadly about how the existence, theoretically or in reality, of a trillionaire affects everybody. But more specifically, I wanted to ask about, you were quoted in an article for Afro, which is a Black media outlet, in an article titled "The Hidden Costs of Being Black in America." And in it discussed, you know, higher insurance premiums, higher borrowing costs, higher bank fees, student debt loans that are higher, and just so many different things. How do those widen the racial wealth gap? And in this new digital world that we seem to be marching into, do you see there being any understanding or drive or interest even in addressing those disparities that have existed frankly, since the founding of this country.
4: Well, I think people like Elon Musk are actually hostile towards any kinds of steps that might be taken to eliminate the racial wealth gap in the United States. And in particular, the Trump administration and Elon Musk, who is a white South African who seems to have very strong sentiments that are associated with the age of apartheid. These are people who are hostile towards blacks generally, but they are also individuals who are hostile towards the whole historical mission of bringing about racial justice in the United States. I like to try to describe the Trump administration as being the latest face of the Lost Cause movement in the United States. And so,
0: and just so that I'm clear, the Lost Cause, you're referring to the Confederacy?
4: I'm referring to the Confederacy.
0: Okay.
4: I think that this is an administration that has very, very close ties to the premises of the Confederacy in the United States and are essentially are trying to restore the type of world that existed in the United States either prior to the end of slavery, but also after the destruction of Reconstruction.
0: Well, then, building on that point, then, are we possibly looking at a world with almost a caste system, for lack of a better description, where there just is? I mean, you could make the argument right now that America does have a permanent underclass, but of course, we love to highlight that one individual that clawed their way out, and so therefore, that's not real. But do you see this as something that gets even deeper entrenched if we're not careful?
4: Oh, absolutely. And then the deeper danger is the point at which a decision might be made that certain segments of the population are unnecessary and can be eliminated altogether. And so, there is an exterminative dimension to the kind of world that's unfolding that is extremely terrifying from my standpoint.
0: Well, in the intro for this segment, I mentioned the old, what I consider to be old African American saying that when white America catches a cold, black America gets pneumonia. From your perspective, how does that play out economically when it comes to inflation, housing, debt, and affordability right now? Like, explain how that saying becomes reality in people's lives.
4: Well, I think that's encapsulated by one of the last things that you mentioned on that list earlier, which is the racial wealth gap.
0: Mm-hmm.
4: And I think that that, in very, very stark fashion, gives us a sense of the scope of disadvantage that Black Americans are confronted. The 2022 survey of consumer finances that's conducted by the Federal Reserve is the most recent data that we have about wealth disparities in the United States, wealth disparities generally, but also wealth disparities by race. And what we find in the 2022 data is that the average black household has a net worth that is $1.15 million lower than the average net worth for a white household. And this is an immense, immense gap. And it represents a gap in economic security. It represents a gap in opportunity. It represents a gap in health and well-being. We now have a series of studies that demonstrate that if there was no racial wealth gap in the United States, there would be no significant difference in the life expectancy for black and white Americans. So that the kinds of things that you're describing, student loan crisis, inflationary pressures and the like, are things that black families are not able to offset by mobilizing their access to wealth in the way that white families are, because of this huge difference. I mean, even I was talking about the wealth gap at the at the traditional average or mean. But even if you were to measure the wealth gap by looking at the middle households in each group, the median household, you still have a difference of about $240,000. That's not as extensive as the gap at the mean, but it's still quite substantial. And it really does capture a difference in the quality of life between Black and white Americans for the most part.
0: So how would you, I guess, make the argument that this is something that is a national crisis, or is this something that is more of a niche concern? What I'm getting at here is that for people who might be hearing this and saying, yeah, listen, I understand and I feel bad, but, you know, the economy is in a place where things are precarious enough. Yes, I may have an advantage, but right now I just have to focus on what's best for me and my family. And what's happening to Black America is unfortunate, but it's not affecting me. Can you make an argument as to how this has a ripple effect, or does it? And am I making just an assumption?
4: So I think there are people who do make the argument that the consequences of white supremacy or racism hurt everybody. I'm not inclined to make that argument.
0: Mm-hmm.
4: I think that's an argument that requires some notion that the white working class either is stupid or manipulated, and denies them agency in their sense of self-interest. So I think it's unfortunate, but I think that racism or white supremacy is a system that actually does provide benefits to the vast majority of people who are white in the United States. So as a consequence, it makes it very, very difficult to anticipate that they are going to resist the maintenance of that type of system, or that they're going to try to bring it down in some way. And so I think it's important that we recognize that there appear to be some white Americans who do endorse reparations, even though it may not be in their self-interest, their immediate self-interest, to do so. If we go back to the year 2000, there's about 4% of white Americans who endorse monetary payments as reparations for Black Americans. Today, that figure is closer to 24% to 28%, even in the Trump world. And I think that although that's not a figure that is indicative of the possibility of getting Congress to really change its direction, it does suggest that there is a foundation for building a movement that could actually endorse the type of reparations plan that could eliminate the racial wealth gap, and that could promote the other types of programs and projects that I've described that would make would create an effective cushion on the quality of life for all Americans.
0: Well, speaking of the programs and projects, I understand that you've argued for not only reparations, as you just have, but also a federal job guarantee. Given what we've just seen, again, going back to our soon-to-be trillionaire Elon Musk do with his Doge initiative, which pretty much decimated the federal government and so many union jobs within the federal government, how do you see that impacting, I guess, not just the economy, but also the racial wealth gap?
4: Well, I think that the elimination of public sector jobs, which were a source of a significant source of income for folks who we would identify as being in the Black middle class, has a devastating effect on the racial income gap. But it has less of an effect on the racial wealth gap, because that's determined less by people's incomes than on the resources that they can receive across generations, going from grandparents to parents to the youngest generation. So I would argue that the major source of the racial wealth gap is the racial difference in the capacity to transfer resources across generations, not necessarily savings out of current income. And so unless you address the intergenerational transmission effects, then you're not really going to do much about the racial wealth gap. So yes, people's incomes can be damaged by the types of actions and steps that Elon Musk has taken. But I don't think there'll be much of an effect on the racial wealth gap, which is determined by a set of historical processes that have established a disadvantage for Black grandparents and parents for providing wealth to their children and grandchildren.
0: True. We also know that civil service protections and union status have long been one of the very few tools that can limit things like arbitrary discrimination, of course, in hiring, pay disparities, discipline, promotion. And yet again, we have seen in this administration upend almost all of those to break as many union contracts as humanly possible.
4: This is an administration that has obliterated all of the guardrails that we thought were present.
0: Exactly. So, I mean, first and foremost, how do you see public sector jobs and union protections helping to counteract some of the systemic racism that's built into the broader economy? Like, as you were talking about, you know, with the wealth disparity, if you had grandparents who were able to get a good, solid union federal job or something and were able to pass on either a house or property or money or stocks or something to their children and then to their grand. How do you see this, the ripple effects of that?
4: Well, I mean, the ripple effects are exactly what you're suggesting, that if you had grandparents who were better positioned, then you would have parents who were better positioned, and there would be a greater capability to provide resources as a foundation for wealth for the youngest generation. That is something that is racially very different in the United States. And as a consequence, you're going to have a situation in which you will have an immense racial wealth gap that is a consequence, is essentially an inherited effect across generations. So if there's any kind of damage to the opportunity for building your property position as a family in a previous generation, then that effect will be transmitted across generations. I think less about the impact on income than I do on the acquisition of assets. Your capacity to continue to protect your assets is dependent to a large degree on your income. And so that's where you get the kinds of effects you're talking about. But I view the origins of the racial wealth gap as being tied to federal policies concerning asset distribution. And the original moment, from my point of view and the point of view of the work that I've done with Kirsten Mullen, that's represented in our book, From Here to Equality, we see the initial moment of the racial wealth gap in the aftermath of the Civil War as being driven by the point at which the freedmen were promised 40-acre land grants for their years of bondage, and that promise was not met. At the same time, the federal government was conducting a policy, a colonial settler policy, of distributing 160-acre land grants in the Western Territories. And they did that for 1.5 million white families, which constituted about, say, 10% of the white population of the United States, circa 1900 or 1910 or so. So this is a substantial transfer. We could even refer to it as a handout. I don't have any objection to so-called government handouts. I just have an objection when they're unfairly distributed. And so that's the starting point from my perspective for the contemporary racial wealth gap. And we can look at government policies over the years that built assets for white Americans and did not do so for black Americans.
0: All right. Well, Professor Darity, I want to thank you so much for joining us and for giving us that much needed perspective on not only the existence of a trillionaire in our economy, but also how that impacts everyone else. So thank you, Professor William Darity Jr., the Samuel Du Bois Cook Distinguished Professor Emeritus of Public Policy, African and African American Studies and Economics at Duke University.
4: Thank you for having me.

live broadcast of Reverend Billy and the Stop Shopping Choir's You Got to Move concert from the historic 15th Street Friends Meeting House in Lower Manhattan via WBAI Master Control in Brooklyn, New York. Good evening, everyone. My name is Jenna Flanagan, and it is my pleasure to be with you this evening. Now, tonight, we're broadcasting from a special location that occupies a remarkable place in American history. The 15th Street Friends Meeting House was the spiritual home of Bayard Rustin, the Quaker organizer whose leadership helped make the 1963 March on Washington one of the defining moments of the civil rights movement. There could hardly be a more fitting setting for tonight's program. This meeting house has long been a gathering place for people who believe that faith isn't something you simply profess. It's something you practice. Bayard Rustin understood that. His quiet determination helped organize one of the most consequential demonstrations in American history, proving that ordinary people acting together with courage and conviction really can change the course of a nation. That same spirit echoes in the title of tonight's program, You Got to Move. For generations, those words have been sung as both a gospel promise and a call to action. They remind us that there are moments when standing still is no longer an option. Moments when we're called to move, not only with our feet, but with our hearts, our imaginations, and our commitment to one another. It feels especially meaningful today. We're currently living through a time of extraordinary challenges. Anyone who's tried to breathe through the wildfire smoke that blanketed much of the country knows that climate change is no longer a distant warning. It's our collective lived reality. And communities across the country are facing economic uncertainty, political division, and the growing sense that the peace of modern life leaves little room for reflection or connection. Yet somehow evenings like this remind us of something essential. Change doesn't just begin with institutions. It begins with people. People who gather in rooms like this. People who sing together. People who refuse to believe that hope is naive. And for more than 25 years, Reverend Billy and the Stop Shopping Choir have created performances unlike anything else in American culture. Their work blends music, theater, activism, satire, celebration, and what they lovingly call the Church of Stop Shopping, which challenges us to think differently about consumer culture and about our relationship with the earth, and about what it means to build communities rooted in compassion rather than capitalist consumption. They do it with laughter, they do it with music, and they do it with joy. Because joy, yes, joy, is also an act of resistance. So if at some point this evening you find yourself shouting, Earthalooyah, you're in exactly the right place. Whether you're here inside the Friends Meeting House or listening across the WBAI Pacifica Radio Network, thank you for joining us. Radio has always been had a remarkable ability to bring people together across neighborhoods, generations, and great distances. And tonight, all of us become part of the same gathering. And just so you know, the Church of Stop Shopping will likely continue until about 8:30 Eastern Time. And after that, this live performance concludes, WBAI will continue our special broadcast with highlights from Reverend Billy and the Stop Shopping Choir's September performance at the Hollywood Bowl in Los Angeles, California, where Earthalooyah Church had the extraordinary honor of opening for Neil Young and the Chrome Hearts before thousands of concertgoers. So settle in, listen closely, and let yourself be moved. Once again, welcome to You Got to Move, live from the historic 15th Street Friends Meeting House in Lower Manhattan. My name is Jenna Flanagan, and now, let's move. Earthalooyah!

0: Welcome to church. Welcome to church. I'm Savitri Dean. Glad to be with you today. Just want to introduce the band in case we get carried away. Elliot Krimsky on keys. Joshua Kawan Nelson on piano. Brian Richburg on percussion.
1: Oh, hey.
0: My name is Savitri Dee. And I just want to take a moment because we've lost a member of our community, Chino Garcia,

a lion of a man, godfather of the Lower East Side, Lower East Sida, co-founder of Charis El Bohío, and the first person to ever give this community rehearsal space 29 years ago. So thank you, Chino Garcia. We love you. We'll think of you every day. We're so grateful for all your work. And I want to thank the Quakers for welcoming us into this beautiful space, and our friends the Luddites over here. Byron, this is a relaxed situation. We're not entertainers, so like, if you need to get up or do whatever, just go right ahead. And don't mind the children. They're here to have fun and enjoy the show.

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0: Welcome, everybody. It's getting on to be the late summer. Over the last couple days, we were spared the smoke, feeling the cool wind.
1: Hey, yes, sir.
0: It makes us want to touch each other.
1: It
0: makes us want to put up a strange prayer to existence. God knows it is strange. All the things that we contend with that claim they are accurate, all the things that we contend with that come into our lives and say, I won't disrupt you, I'll just jail you. We're all putting up with it right now. Some of us are being seized from our homes. But it's all around, all in, it's here, it's up, it's around, it's in the air. It's a kind of a smoke from an evil fire. So I want to welcome all of you. We're going back to Stop Shopping today here at the end of the summer. We're going to take on that consumerism. We're not going to shop anymore. Least of all, are we going to shop responding to some kind of algorithmic AI, kind of evil, something that chases us down the alleyway of our consciousness? No. No. No. Not that. You can't get me. I'm free. I got my Earth Church. Earthalleluia. Let's go to church. Let's go to church now.

And that's it for this week's show. Special thanks to our producers, Jesse Lent, Keziah Glow, and Bob Henley, as well as Ursula Rudenberg and Stephanie Schuper with the Pacifica Radio Network. Michael G. Haskins is our audio engineer and technical director. 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My name is Jenna Flanagan. Thank you so much for listening, and we'll be back to speak with you all again next week.

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You could be a BAI buddy for as little as $10 a month. You could do that. Do what you can right now. WBAI, New York. It's 11 a.m. on a Monday morning. Coming up next is Law and Disorder. Don't forget, Frontline Voices follows at noon with Rebecca Miles.

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1: Today on Law and Disorder, we discuss the recent ending of the U.S. Supreme Court term, which fully advanced and further advanced the reactionary Republican agenda.
2: Our own Stephen Rohde, a constitutional scholar, explains the bigger picture of the key Supreme Court decisions and lauds the opinions of the three dissenters who cited precedent and upheld the separation of powers. We then take a look at a very unique and helpful website that'll quickly evaluate your congressional representative, such as how much AIPAC money he or she gets, or approving policy against the interests of their constituents.
1: Our guest is Felice Gilman, who helped put the website together and explains how it can be used to help inform the voter.
3: Stay with us.
2: I'm New York City attorney and author Michael Stephen Smith.
1: And I'm Jim Lafferty, a decades-long political activist and once the national director of the National Lawyers Guild. The Supreme Court just ended a momentous term, further entrenching the reactionary Republican agenda. And so our consideration of relevant court cases and other legal developments today includes a review of the conservative legal doctrine known as the unitary executive theory, now favored by the conservative majority of the Supreme Court, and also the conservative doctrine of originalism. We'll also look at a new opinion poll of Americans showing that at least half of Americans disapprove of the job the Supreme Court is doing. Our guest is our go-to expert on such matters, Stephen Rohde. Mr. Rohde is the author of two books and numerous articles and book reviews on constitutional law and history. He is the former president of the ACLU Foundation of Southern California and a specialist advisor on free speech and the First Amendment for the Muslim Public Affairs Council. He is host of the new podcast Speaking Freely, produced by Miz Studios, and is available on Spotify and iHeartRadio. I should mention that Steve Rohde is, of course, also one of the co-hosts of the Law and Disorder radio show. So, Steve Rohde, a warm welcome to this week's edition of Law and Disorder.
4: Jim and Michael, it's such a pleasure to be with you in this role today.
1: Well, Steve, the conservative legal doctrine known as the unitary executive theory, it's now really triumph at the Supreme Court, hasn't it? I mean, you've written that this theory poses a grave danger to the U.S. Constitution, to the separation of powers. How did the court employ that doctrine this term, and why is it such a threat to our constitutional system?
4: Well, today I think we have a chance with a few weeks' reflection on what the Supreme Court did, or at least the reactionary six-member majority on the Supreme Court did at the end of the term in June. And I wanted to take a few minutes to reflect more theoretically or more broadly about what project this court, the Roberts Court, is up to. And one of the principal backbones is the unitary executive theory. This was an outlier theory developed during the Reagan administration by some lawyers and law professors. The notion that the president sits atop the entire federal government and is in total control of the executive branch. It was an overwhelming theory. It was meant to put the president beyond the reach of Congress and in many respects beyond the reach of the courts. It was an outlier in the sense that only Antonin Scalia was an early proponent of it in his dissents and concurring opinions. But it has now seized the entire majority on the Supreme Court. It is a doctrine that Sotomayor, in a recent case we'll talk about, says that the result is a president who emerges with far greater power than ever before. What surprises me in the commentaries is some people do not appreciate the threat as compared to what the Constitution really says about the president's power. We know that in Article 2, he or she someday shall take care that the laws be faithfully executed. not write the laws, not make the laws, but take care that the laws, meaning the laws passed by Congress, are faithfully executed. And what has really been given little note is the Constitution says that the president, and this part we do know, shall give to the Congress information of the State of the Union. But then that goes on to say, and recommend to their consideration such measures as he shall judge necessary and expedient. The president, by the Constitution, is to recommend laws to Congress and then faithfully carry them out. And as I think we'll see today in the cases, especially this slaughter case on independent agencies, we've gone far beyond that in the hands of this Supreme Court.
2: Steve, a second conservative doctrine, which the conservative majority is using, is called originalism. What is it, and how is it being used to further the conservative agenda?
4: Yeah, this is another doctrine that's emerged. This is the notion that our rights and the interpretation of the U.S. Constitution is frozen in amber in the 18th century as far as the Constitution is concerned, or the 19th century as far as the Civil War amendments are concerned. That we are strictly confined to the meaning, intent, and understanding of the founders. It's a very calculated device. It seeks to support a conservative, by definition, view of the Constitution, to limit it to a far past time. It works for conservatives to resist the expansion of constitutional rights as new circumstances arise and as new minorities who have been oppressed over the history of the United States begin to be accorded their rightful place in our constitutional order. The problem is that this majority is very facile and nimble, and they will abandon originalism at the drop of a hat if it's inconvenient to the conservative Republican agenda. And they did that this year, as well as abandoning stare decisis. Here's a court that claims to be bound by tradition, history, and the terms of the Constitution. But if they see a decision of a previous court that stands in their way of implementing that conservative Republican agenda, they will jettison that precedent. And I want to mention the Humphreys executor case, which is a prime example of this. That was a 91-year-old precedent. It was actually an originalist opinion by Justice George Sutherland that said the whole aim of construction as applied to a provision of the Constitution is to discover the meaning, to ascertain and give effect to the intent of its framers and the people who adopted it. And in that case, they upheld Congress having the power over the president's ability to fire members of the FTC. Congress said they could only be fired for inefficiency, neglect of duty, or malfeasance in office. But in June, the court struck that down in the slaughter case, and in doing so, overturned a 91-year-old precedent, which it was, in fact, an originalist theory. So I'm deeply troubled by the combination of originalism, freezing the Constitution in days past, combined with this unitary executive theory. This is going to plague the court, and it's going to plague the American people for decades.
1: Well, indeed. Recently, Steve, there was an opinion piece in the Supreme Court blog by Christopher Coons, David Beyer, and Ray Brissia. It was called "The Supreme Court's Quiet Coup." Well, how does this piece relate to the concepts we've been discussing?
4: Yes, this was an important piece, again, at kind of a theoretical level, but I think we have the time and effort to look at the court in these terms. And it really ratifies and validates some of the points that I've been making. This court has radically narrowed Congress's ability to shape how laws are interpreted and implemented and defended after they're enacted. the court, the Roberts Court, has systematically stripped away the power of Congress. That article was very thoughtful. It looked at two areas, voting rights laws. We saw in Louisiana versus Calais, completely cutting back on the Voting Rights Act. And they did it in the face of bipartisan support for the Voting Rights Act. It was subsequently reenacted five times by congressional majorities of both parties. And yet this court has weaseled its way into disregarding legislative history, more about that later, and striking down the preclearance of districts that had had a history of racial discrimination. That was in the Shelby case, and now in the Calais case, of switching from looking at whether discriminatory gerrymandering has the effect of discrimination rather than the intent. Intent is hard to prove. Congress said you look at the effect, and now this super conservative majority has wiped that away. And secondly, in the administrative agency area that we're talking about throughout this conversation, they have invented concepts. One is the major questions doctrine. This appears nowhere in the Constitution. This six-member majority says that on a major question, we're going to scrutinize congressional acts to see if they really delegated power to administrative agencies. Well, what they've done is bring to themselves the power to second-guess Congress and to do it in contradiction of the best interest of the American people. Finally, on this point, there is a remedy. Many of their statutory interpretations can be reversed by an enlightened Congress that can address. Congress can reassert, we mean we look at the effect of discriminatory gerrymandering, not the intent. Again, and this is a theme today, the court is a political animal, Congress is a political animal, the presidency is a political animal, and that's why voting and resisting by the people matters so much.
2: A new poll found that half of the adult citizens in the U.S. disapprove of the way the Supreme Court is handling its docket. Tell us about that, please.
4: Well, this completely reinforces what I'm just saying. The people are seeing what the court is doing. This new survey by The Economist and the YouGov poll found that half, 50% of Americans somewhat or strongly disapprove of the way the court is handling its job. Only 36% approve of the Supreme Court's job. Now, Democrats overwhelmingly disapprove of this court by 80%, but independents disapprove of the court, and that's twice as large as the share that approves of the court. Of course, Republicans, 69% support the court. People understand that the court has given too much power to the president. Nearly 45% of Americans think that court decisions have given the president too much power, and more than 38% think recent decisions have been about right, but that is in the minority. We also have seen that most Americans say that the president should not be able to fire members of the Federal Reserve Board, and we'll talk briefly about that later, 52%. On immigration, a majority, 56% of Americans agree with the court's recent decision that all children born in the U.S. should be citizens regardless of their parents' immigration status. Now, I've got to pause there. That's only 56%. It is a majority, but that's what the 14th Amendment says. And this parallels the shameful vote. Four justices bought Trump's theory, his cockamamie theory, that the 14th Amendment does not protect children born in the United States to undocumented parents. That's scary that now that only 56% of the American people believe that. So we've got our work cut out for us. But in issue after issue, this poll shows that the American people are skeptical of this court, oppose many of its decisions. So my takeaway is that Democrats need to run against the Supreme Court. They need to target these conservative decisions as both contrary to the Constitution and out of step with the American people and the three appointees of Trump. Now, I want to add one caution here as a constitutional scholar. We need to remember that the American people, when it comes to minority rights, and especially the right to protest and express views that the majority disagrees with, we don't want a court that follows the popularity polls and denies those constitutional rights to those who are controversial, who are outsiders, who are resisting and protesting. So we've got to keep that balance that when it comes to individual constitutional rights, it is the minority that needs the protection of the Constitution.
1: Mm-hmm. Well, Steve, you've already talked a bit about the divisive nature of the Supreme Court on issues that shouldn't be controversial. And in fact, you referenced the 14th Amendment birthright citizenship case. Talk to us a bit more about this business of the way in which the court is divided.
4: Yes, you know, it's very important to take a few minutes on this because it goes to the heart of our constitutional republic. And it's another example of throwing over originalism by this conservative majority whenever it suits them. The 14th Amendment says that all persons born or naturalized in the United States and subject to the jurisdiction thereof are citizens of the United States and of the state wherein they reside. It says all persons. This amendment was meant to overrule the dreadful Dred Scott case that denied former slaves and their descendants citizenship. The court reversed that. Unfortunately, in this case, Trump v. Barbara, only by a 5-4 ruling did they find that the 14th Amendment does protect those children born here to undocumented persons. What's really scary is that the dissenting opinions led by Alito and others, they treated the phrase "and subject to the jurisdiction thereof" as a loyalty oath. They said these babies do not have loyalty to the United States because of their parents' undocumented status. It is a dangerous doctrine that was weaseled into these dissents, but bought by, in that case, three of the justices. It's a dangerous proposition, and it means that they're not resting, that we are going to have to continue to face this Supreme Court in its current iteration. And that can come by looking at reforms such as age limits, term limits, and all the rest. I had been skeptical of those reforms. I'm taking a harder look at them. The problem is that when one party comes into power and packs the court, then the next party that can pack the court in their direction. So those reforms are going to take serious examination.
2: This is Attorney Michael Smith. I'm here with my former law partner, Jim Lafferty, and we're speaking with our co-host, Steve Rohde, who's now on the other side of the microphone, or really with a different hat on. He's our guest. He's a constitutional scholar. Steve, the Supreme Court term ended on June 30th. Was Justice Ketanji Brown Jackson's third year on the court? She hasn't been shy about her opinions either. Can you tell us about what she's thinking, her person on the court, what she seems to be fighting for?
4: Yes. When the history of the Roberts Court is written, separate chapters need to be devoted to the three dissenters, Elena Kagan, Sotomayor, and Ketanji Brown Jackson. I really encourage listeners to go back and read some of the dissenting opinions by these three courageous women, progressive judges. They speak in plain terms. They break down complex legal concepts so that everybody can understand them. And they are speaking truth to power. They are the ones citing precedent. They are the ones relying on stare decisis. They are the ones that are upholding separation of powers and the role of Congress and their own power of the court. It's such a difficult time when you face this supermajority, which can even lose one vote and still have a five-member majority. And leading that effort is Ketanji Brown Jackson, finishing her third full term. She speaks both with erudition and passion in her dissenting opinions. And she's done it in one area that I want to draw some attention to today, and that is how laws that Congress passes should be interpreted. The majority has refused to consult legislative history in statutory cases. The legislative history consists of the materials produced by Congress during legislative hearings, committee reports, conference reports, and the like. Jackson is spending a large part of this term urging her colleagues to care about what Congress was actually trying to do in a statute rather than just answer the question for themselves. So you can see if they can ignore congressional history, then this supermajority can impose their own policy choices onto laws in the name of interpreting them. Now, what originalism does with the Constitution, textualism does in the case of legislation. So textualism is kind of the Goliath that Jackson is using her slingshot against. Textualism, again, emerges in parallel with originalism, early decisions by Scalia and others. It's marked by a focus on statutory language and text and presumptions of how Congress functions. But when it comes to any ambiguities, instead of looking at those congressional materials, the history, the conference reports, the committee hearings, the majority takes advantage of that ambiguity to infiltrate their own policy decisions as if they were a super legislature, as if they were sitting as separate senators with absolute power over the law. Scalia's textualism began in the 90s. It was an outlier then. In the ensuing decades, Justice John Paul Stevens, David Souter, and Stephen Breyer were forceful advocates against it. And they cited legislative history and considerations of congressional intent. But in the Obama era, not only did Scalia bring his conservative colleagues on board, but there was a sea of judicial retirements. Coming-of-age textualists began to be appointed to the lower courts, so they began developing opinions using textualism. Fortunately, Jackson has her colleague in Sonia Sotomayor. She has issued a series of separate opinions emphasizing the importance of looking at what Congress really intended. She wrote three major majority opinions when she could gather a majority for that viewpoint. Then Jackson entered the court and kept up that effort. Too often, the court has closed its eyes to context, enactment history, and legislative goals when assessing statutory meaning. This term in the tariffs case, even though the majority struck down his tariffs, Jackson went out of her way to add a separate concurrence in the multiple opinions to object to how her colleagues were speculating needlessly about the meaning when they could have looked at Congress. So I'm spending a few minutes on that because I think it's another way of seeing how the progressive dissenters are trying to recenter judicial analysis in Congress. It is the people's branch. It was purposely put in Article 1 of the U.S. Constitution. We've got to see how judges, these conservative judges, are rewriting laws to express their own political viewpoints. It's a dangerous angle, but it also puts the lie to Chief Justice Roberts. He got confirmed by promising the Senate that he was calling balls and strikes. He was just an umpire. And that has been, in 20 years, proven utterly false. It was a calculated effort to get a Republican lawyer on the court, and he's been marching through the agenda of the Republican platform. Fortunately, we at least have these three articulate, outspoken dissenters, and I think in the history of constitutional law, they will be seen as having held the line to a time when their views prevail again on the Supreme Court.
1: Well, you've already mentioned Trump versus Slaughter, their decision, the court's decision in June of this year. In that decision, Trump versus Slaughter, the court gave Trump broad power to fire commissioners on what used to be called independent federal agencies. So Trump immediately got rid of all the commissioners, for example, on the Elections Assistance Commission. Tell us about this.
4: Yes, I wanted to discuss this because even with just about 2 weeks' time, the Trump administration immediately seized on the Slaughter case and has now entirely dismantled the Election Assistance Commission, which I'll talk about in a moment. So in Slaughter, it was an FTC Democratic nominee. Purposely, I think, setting the stage for this challenge, Trump fired her without cause. He didn't cite a cause. He said, "You are not aligned with the views of my administration. You are fired." He did that across the board in several administrative agencies. And now, with this 6-3 majority, his tactic has been ratified by the court. Now, some people may see these as very theoretical decisions, rather lofty and not affecting real people, but it's the opposite is true. Our administrative agencies across the board have developed through bipartisan administrations as the centers of experience, expertise, the staffing of these agencies, including the FTC. Often the staff members survive from administration to administration, regardless of the party in power. They've given stability to America's regulation of industry, clean water, clean air, and the like. And this has now been all thrown asunder by this court. And if you are doubtful that it's going to affect the American people, just look at what Trump did. Immediately after the Slaughter case, he fired Thomas Hicks and Benjamin Hovland, two members of the Election Assistance Commission selected by congressional Democrats, and he, quote, accepted the resignation of a Republican member, Christy McCormick. The board has no other remaining members. Its fourth commissioner resigned in the spring. And the White House crowed about Trump now exercising his brand new expansive powers. They said that Trump reserves the right to remove individuals who, quote, may not be totally aligned with the important task of securing America's elections and ensuring every legal vote is counted. Well, this came to fruition last week when Trump gave his national address. Now, he talks about fraud, and he talks about safe elections. He dismantled the Election Assistance Commission. Now, many people may or may not have heard of this. This is different from the Federal Election Commission. The Election Assistance Commission was established by Congress in 2002 after the famous Florida recount episode with the hanging chads that marred the 2000 election. It's generally viewed by election administrators as an important federal ally and a guardrail for ensuring smooth elections across the country. For years, it has drawn criticism from Republicans. But according to its website, the commission guides states in ensuring they meet voter requirements, oversees testing and certification of voting systems, and disperses funding to help meet requirements. That commission is now leaderless, even as Trump complains about the risk of fraud in this election. So it's very important to recognize that right away we have a perfect example of the use of this overarching absolute presidential power contrary to what Congress has dictated. Michael Waldman, president and chief executive of the Brennan Center for Justice at NYU Law School, said that the termination deeply concerned in light of President Trump's relentless efforts to try to interfere in elections. And out here in California, Senator Alex Padilla, Democrat and top member of the Rules Committee, which has jurisdiction over elections, and Joe Morell, a Democrat of New York, called the firings illegally and politically motivated. They said that Trump continues to double down on his efforts to erode trust in our elections, undermine independent oversight, and further his administrative's attempts to take over elections. Americans deserve elections that are safe, secure, and run free from political interference, not overseen by partisan loyalists and election deniers beholden to Trump.
2: Before I ask you how people can follow your work, I wanted to say thank you for my, for me and from Jim Lafferty, not only for your being a terrific guest today, but for your being our colleague through the weeks when you're our co-host on Law and Disorder. So thank you, Stephen. Can you please tell our listeners how people can follow your work?
4: Well, let me say it right back to you. 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You just go to muckrack.com. There's a page of Stephen Rohde's articles and book reviews and the like. It's the best compendium of them. And as well, you will continue to hear me here and on the Lawyers Guild show back in Los Angeles. I think it is the role of independent media to speak truth to power. You guys have been doing it for the over 20 years this program's been on the air, and it's an honor to do it with you.
1: 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Thank you especially for your participation today as a guest here on Law and Disorder.
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2: A dozen years ago, two professors from prestigious universities, Martin Gillens and Benjamin Gage, conducted a study of decision-making in our government. Their conclusion was a bombshell, destroying as it did the myth that America is a majoritarian democracy. Their conclusion, in the most widely cited quote from their study, was that, quote, "the preferences of the average American appear to have only a minuscule, nearly zero statistically, non-significant impact on public policy," end quote. So who decides the policies of the government? Not us. It is the economic leaders, the business interests, and the organized lobbies that call the shots. The American people, by and large, are way to the left of their government. However, they are ignorant of the true record of the congresspeople who claim to represent them. What can be done about this? Our guest today is longtime movement activist Felice Gilman. She is part of the Network for Voter Education, a nonpartisan effort that has created an internet tool called YourRepRecord.org, which people can look up and see the true record of their congresspeople who so often say one thing and do another. Felice Gilman, a hearty welcome to Law and Disorder Radio.
5: Well, thanks very much. I'm really excited to be here and to talk with you about what I've been working on.
2: Well, we're happy to have you here, Felice. Can you tell us what actually got you started on this project?
5: Sure. I have been a longtime Palestine solidarity activist and live in the Mid-Hudson Valley, where we have a very active community that works on that issue. And the Gaza genocide caused me and my fellow organizers in the Middle East Crisis Response and the Hudson Valley Palestine Coalition to look much more closely at our congressional representatives. We felt intense frustration, really, with our congressman, Pat Ryan, who everyone around me who was not focused on the issue of Palestine looked at him as a progressive, told me that he was such a good representative and so forth, but he consistently voted to support Israel. And we started doing some research. It took a lot of work, even though all this information is public, but it's all disconnected, it's all in different places, it doesn't, you have to be constantly going back and find it. But in any case, we learned that he had received hundreds of thousands of dollars in contributions from AIPAC. And we learned he had made two AIPAC-funded trips to Israel. And then as we started to look into this, we found that he was not so great on other issues either. So I'll get to that in a minute. But the big question for us was, how did this guy manage to wear the progressive mantle? How

0: volunteer in Afghanistan, and then he co-founded a company run by former intelligence analysts to provide data analysis and training and field support to the intelligence community, the Department of Defense, and so forth. And then he went to work for a company that did data mining. So none of that really sounded much to us like a progressive. It sounded more like somebody who was helping to construct the deep state. So his progressive cred came from his, he had a short tenure as the Ulster County representative, and he instituted a pilot guaranteed minimum income program, which ended up not being made permanent. Most of his constituents, I think, really didn't know what he had done. Of course, we said his record on Israel-Palestine had been dismal. I mean, he had voted, for example, to sanction the International Criminal Court. He wouldn't sign on to any efforts proposed to stop arming Israel or to defend the civil rights of Palestinians. But he also voted for surveillance against civil liberties, not so great on labor issues, not so great on health care. The good news is that the work of the Hudson Valley Palestine Coalition, which made his votes and his APEC campaign contributions very public in demonstrations and town halls and letters to the editor, finally led him to rejecting APEC contributions and voting to block weapons to Israel. So this took a huge amount of research and effort. And closely following his votes and following the money was so important, and making it public was so important. So what we thought is, it shouldn't be that hard. This is all public information. And our aim with this network for voter education is to make it much, much easier to hold your representative accountable on issues that are important to working people. That's what got us started and, and what led to this project.
1: I wonder, Felice, what does, I assume there's a website, and what does the website itself consist of? And who maintains that website?
0: The website is called Your Rep Record. So YOURREPRECORD.org. We're not affiliated with any campaign or political party or advocacy organization. It's a project of a group of us organizers in the Hudson Valley, and we have a fiscal sponsor called Empowerment Works. And that's really what's behind it. We don't take advertising. We've just begun accepting some contributions to support the work, but not from anybody who's not an individual, only individuals. So all the data comes out of public disclosures. It's just that they're so hard to find and keep updated and collate. That's the background of the website. We have some real talent in the technology side of it. So it was done, coded and put together but everything is, all the data is verified. You can go back. If you see something that you want to know more about, you just click through and you can go back to the original documents and so forth. But we start by looking at one standard to score every member of Congress, which is, do they put their constituents' interests ahead of the corporate PACs, the lobbying money, and the party machines? And the truth is, nobody's going to score 100%. Because money is so much embedded in our politics, it's just impossible. But we're believers in what I guess I would call radical transparency. People need to actually be able to see what's happening and make up their own minds. It means that we won't shave the numbers to reflect a particular political point of view. I mean, you might love AOC, for example, but she's been a little behind the curve in supporting legislation to force the disclosure of dark money in elections. So is that worth knowing? Yeah, because you can then say to her,

0: You have to do more. You have to do more.
1: Well, we would. But before I ask you why you chose these 12 issues to monitor, I wanted to ask you what they are and also ask you to please repeat the website.
0: Okay, sure. The website is called yourreprecord.org, yourreprecord.org. And it looks at 12 issues in depth. It looks at Palestine and Israel. That's where we started, and we can talk more about why, but that's where we started. Immigration, war and foreign policy, health care, housing and affordability, labor, reproductive rights, LGBTQ plus rights, justice and civil liberties, climate, democracy and voting rights, and money in politics. Those are the areas we chose. How did we choose them? However, people identify themselves politically. A lot of the labels, I think, are used to control people rather than to illuminate things. When you ask them about what they care about, I think many of these issues that we're focused on are at the top of the list. So, think healthcare, housing, immigration, the climate, maybe reproductive rights or LGBTQ rights. And then there are some things that people don't think much about, but they really need to because they underpin everything else that the government does. And that's war and foreign policy, democracy and voting rights, and right at the top of the list, money and politics. So those three things are probably what's most important to understand about what's going on in Washington and why things happen.
2: One of the domains that you list, of course, is the Palestine-Israeli issues. And where does it rank among those 12, by the way, on the list? And do you really think that this is one of the 12 issues that most Americans consider when they're going to the polls?
0: No, I don't think it's one of the issues that most Americans consider, although more Americans are starting to think about it and starting to understand how it plays into everything. Because really, how can you honestly represent your constituents if you're squandering their taxes on a genocide? How can you do that? Who is paying you to make those decisions? Palestine and Israel is the moral issue of our time. But beyond that, as we're seeing right now with the current U.S. attacks on Iran, supporting Israel on their attacks on Palestinians is a direct path to a wider war. And this empire has been bleeding working people in the country in endless wars. So, let's say Korea, Vietnam, Afghanistan, Iraq, and that's just to name a few because I left off all the small countries that we have invaded and attacked. But it's the direct path to war. So we have four bases in Jordan, four in Israel. These are military bases, seven in Kuwait, three in the United Arab Emirates, one in Qatar, one in Iraq, two in Bahrain, three in Oman. We spend $3.5 billion to support Israel, but we spent $33 billion since October 7th. And absolutely, that's not even talking about this year, which is going to be well over $50 billion. So we're talking about a huge amount of money that could be directed to the needs of the American people. So I don't think it's an outlier to grade people on how they stand on Palestine and Israel. Because as long as we keep arming Israel, we will be in this quagmire in the Middle East.
1: So, Felice, who is the information really for? Give me some examples of how you might use the information.
0: Sure. Well, first of all, it's for anybody who wants to use it because it's free. But, who do we think will use it? Community organizers, who we already have seen a little of that in the Hudson Valley, writers and journalists. So, we've been trying to push it out a little bit to some bloggers, voter education groups, and actually I think political campaigns can use it for research. So I think anybody who would like to see some change but doesn't have the kind of time to do the research. But I mean, you know, you might think this is a little nerdy, but I would love to do this. We have a tool on our website that just lets you see how you stack up compared to what your congressperson actually does. And I think this might be an eye-opener to some of my friends, for example, who love their current congressperson. Should Congress formally thank ICE agents for their immigration enforcement work? Yes or no, or you don't want to answer it. You can agree or not agree with my answers, but we'll see how I stack up here. Should Congress formally thank ICE agents for their immigration enforcement work? I say no. Should Congress cut Medicaid funding as part of a bigger budget and tax package in order to try to balance the budget? I'm going to say no, because just to be aware, the one big beautiful bill included $600 billion in Medicaid cuts. Should Congress require the withdrawal of U.S. forces from Iran? So again, the War Powers Resolution. The answer is, for me, is yes. Should Congress impose sanctions against the International Criminal Court for issuing arrest warrants against Israeli leaders? Congress has voted on a bill that would do that, and I'm going to say no, they shouldn't. Should Congress roll back the Washington, D.C. police reform laws on the use of force? Again, that's something Congress is considering. No. Should Congress restore collective bargaining rights to federal workers that the executive orders have removed? Yes. Should Congress block California from setting its own vehicle emission standards, which are stricter than many states and the country? Yes, they should not. Should Congress ban transgender girls from competing in school sports consistent with their gender identity? No, they shouldn't. Should doctors face criminal penalties if they don't provide life-sustaining care to infants born during attempted abortions? No, they should not do that. And should Congress permanently classify all fentanyl-related substance as drugs which have mandatory minimum prison sentences? And truthfully, I don't know the answer to that, so I'm skipping it. Should Congress override D.C.'s decision to allow non-citizens to vote in local elections? I don't think they should. And should Congress block the Consumer Financial Protection Board from regulating digital payment applications? And the answer for me is no. So let's see. Then I can see the results and put my representative in, who is Pat Ryan. Pat Ryan and I were in agreement only 64% of the time. We agreed on 7 of the 11 issues. We didn't agree on immigration because he thanked ICE agents for their enforcement work. We didn't agree on sanctions on the criminal court because he wanted to impose sanctions on the criminal court. And he wanted to roll back the D.C. police reform, and he wanted to override their decisions to allow non-citizens to vote in local elections. So that's it. That's an example. I mean, when I look at it and I think, he really thanked ICE agents? What? Or he really voted for sanctions against the International Criminal Court, which upholds international law? Seriously? So that's a tool that lets everybody see how their congressperson stacks up in the party.
2: Well, one of the things you look at, if I were to look at it, was being money and politics. So let's assume I went on the website and I did just that. I measured my congressman by money and politics. How might I then use the information that I gleaned from doing that?
0: Okay. One of the things to do is just go and click on the money and politics tab, which will show you where his funding has come from. In addition to not being willing to sponsor much of the legislation that would make it clear where the money was coming from to fund campaigns, he has raised $4 million in outside spending, which is called dark money. He has six major corporate contributors. They haven't contributed huge amounts, but they have contributed. And I can also see that he has received over $400,000 from pro-Israel PACs, from AIPAC, the DMFI, the Joint Action for Political Affairs, and another sort of strange group that's used to hide AIPAC contributions, the Maryland Association for Concerned Citizens. So Hannering has his constituents talking to him about receiving this kind of funding and actually knowing what it is has been very important, because he has made part of his campaign statements that, you know, he doesn't get money from corporate PACs, or he doesn't take money from AIPAC or whatever. He hadn't said he didn't take money from AIPAC, that he doesn't take money from corporate PACs. We made this very public, you know, he's now had to reject it. So I think it's really very important. But I would actually rather take a different example, if you don't mind. Take a look at West Virginia. So here's this very poor state, very, very poor state. They have only got two representatives. Their representative has one of the worst records in Congress of voting for the things that we are talking about in terms of the things that her constituents need. In fact, you know, we know that more than half how many people are living in poverty in West Virginia, about 20%, a quarter of the children are living in poverty. 20% of the households receive welfare payments, and that's all of SNAP payments. That's all on our website. But she has hundreds of thousands of dollars in PAC contributions from the real estate builders, real estate investment, apartment action, apartment building people. The money that she has raised by PACs far exceeds the money that she has raised from anybody else. Why is this woman not representing her constituents? Because she's being paid not to.
1: Felice, how do you pull this data? How do you get it all together? Where does it come from?
0: Okay, well, I mean, there is tons of public data, because going back to the, I don't know, even maybe before Watergate, Congress did pass a lot of laws that tried to encourage transparency and so forth. And many of the Supreme Court just gutted, like Citizens United gutted the law that limited campaign contributions. So, but they still have to be reported. But the problem is it's scattered everywhere. There's Government Track US, which looks at bills. There's the FEC filings. There's something called CapitalTrades.com that tracks what kinds of stock trading is going on. Congress people are required to file reports of paid travel scattered everywhere. The thing that we did in this website was just find ways to bring the feeds from all of those public filings into one place.
2: Felice, if you would repeat slowly again the name of the website and encourage people to use it, and then we thank you, because I'm afraid we are now out of time.
0: Well, okay. Thank you. I really appreciate the opportunity. The website is yourreprecord.org. So YOURREP. RECORD.org. And yes, please encourage people to use it. You can find out how to communicate with us on the website. Let us know what you find useful. Let us know if there's something that's missing. We would love to hear from you.
2: Well, Felice Gellman, we thank you so much for the work that you're doing and for joining us here today on Law and Disorder.
0: Thanks very much for having me. It's a really wonderful, you do wonderful work.
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8: 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It's 12 noon. Coming up next is Frontline Voices with Rebecca Miles.

and welcome to Frontline Voices. I'm the host on Mondays, Rebecca Miles. On the show today, we'll talk to Jennifer Lowenstein, Middle East political analyst, on the latest on the US war against Iran, Lebanon and Gaza in the West Bank. Later, Sal Tuzinski will guest host a segment with Lin Yi Uan about Field Meridians, an artist collective Uan founded and leads, which creates tools for ecological resistance in Brooklyn through art programming and community media. This summer, they launched a radio project, 88.5, called FMFM. But first, some news headlines. The United States and Iran have paused fighting for a second day on what appear to be an escalating conflict. Neither the US or Iran launched strikes on Sunday after 2 weeks of nightly attacks on Iran by the United States. An Iranian retaliation on US allies in the Gulf comes with hopes of a return to diplomacy. US Ambassador to the United Nations Mike Waltz told Fox News on Sunday President Donald Trump was, quote, giving talks a little bit of room while noting that the US was, quote, locked and loaded. Waltz said negotiators engaged at every level over the past few weeks, and in particular over the past few days. CBS reported an Omani delegation is in Tehran. The talks were said to be about managing the traffic in the Strait of Hormuz, the focus of the recent outbreak of hostilities. There is lingering mistrust between the two countries since the US and Israel began their war on Iran in late February. Following the 12-day war last year, Iranian officials have been quick to note that they've been attacked by the US and Israel during periods of negotiations on several previous occasions. The New York Times reported President Trump threatened to carry out his biggest attack yet, but then reported over the weekend Trump paused plans to escalate attacks due to concerns about draining the Pentagon's diminished stockpile of missile interceptors and other air defense munitions in the Middle East, a point that Trump has disputed. An Iranian military official said on Sunday that Iran would expand its attacks in the region if the U.S. restarts strikes. Since the U.S. paused its airstrikes, Iran has also stopped retaliatory attacks on U.S. bases, which have targeted facilities in Bahrain, Kuwait, Qatar, Iraq, and the United Arab Emirates, and Jordan, where at least three U.S. soldiers were killed and dozens were injured in recent weeks. U.S. attacks on Iran this month have killed more than 50 Iranians, according to Iran's health ministry. Israeli Prime Minister Benjamin Netanyahu is set to meet with President Trump during a visit to the U.S. on Tuesday. He warned during a television interview with Fox News on Sunday that a resumption of attacks on Israel by Iran or its regional allies would be a terrible mistake and would elicit a very, very forceful response. Palestinian youth movement Code Pink Answer Coalition Jewish Voices for Peace will protest in Washington, D.C. on Tuesday over that visit. A poll by Ipsos and the Washington Post found just 29% of those surveyed believe the president is handling the war with Iran appropriately or approve of the war overall, while 28% say the war wasn't worth it. Oil prices continue to tumble since the halt of fighting, with the international benchmark Brent falling to $86 a barrel. Crude prices soared during the recent fighting back to $100 a barrel for the first time since May. In Lebanon, Lebanese President Josef Aoun accused Israel of committing a direct violation of human rights through its continued military assault on southern Lebanon following a meeting at the UN High Commission. Following a meeting with the UN High Commissioner for Human Rights, Volker Turk, Aoun said Israel's continued destruction of homes and bulldozing of villages in the south amounts to, quote, a flagrant breach of international laws and customs, calling for international action to bring it to an end. He accused Israel of targeting religious and heritage sites, saying that the attacks revealed premeditated intentions against both people and stone, noting such sites, quote, are neither military nor host any army presence. He said Lebanon remains committed to implementing the framework formula, but Aoun warned continued Israeli actions risk undermining it.
In Gaza, the UN is warning two-thirds of Gaza's population could go hungry by the end of the year. Thousands of families depend entirely on humanitarian aid, but international aid organisations say funding is drying up. Israeli attacks have destroyed farmland and businesses, wiping out their ability to support themselves. An attack took place in Dar el-Balah, the central part of Gaza, on Sunday, targeting a group of civilians in front of an Anwar school where Palestinians were sheltering. A Palestinian has died after succumbing to injuries sustained in the Israeli attack. Injured people were taken to the hospital. One of them was a person in a wheelchair whose leg had already been amputated in a previous Israeli airstrike. These strikes are carried out without any prior warning and target densely populated areas. And all this despite a so-called ceasefire. Israel's genocidal war in Gaza has killed at least 73,329 Palestinians, according to local health authorities, including more than 1,203 people since October 2025 and the so-called ceasefire. In the West Bank, Israeli forces raided the UN Agency for Palestinian Refugees training centre in the Qala Daya refugee camp north of occupied East Jerusalem. UN staff at the site were detained, local authorities said. In a statement, the Jerusalem governorate said Israeli troops stormed the facilities, used tear gas and held staff in one of its halls. The Israeli army raided the Qalandia camp overnight with stun grenades and tear gas, causing a fire, it said. The raid comes weeks after the government warned of an Israeli plan to demolish UNRWA's training centre in the camp. Israeli authorities have carried out 341 demolitions in the first half of this year, destroying 740 structures and affecting 923 Palestinians, according to the Colonization and Wall Resistance Commission. In Europe, fire crews and planes wrestled Monday to bring a monster wildfire under control in southwest France before a forecast jump in temperatures complicates the massive firefighting effort against a blaze that has burned an area twice the size of Brooklyn. The inferno forced 200,000 people to flee the region around the city of Bordeaux, and while the fire has stopped growing, the woodlands are still smouldering, and France's interior minister said the battle isn't yet won. French President Emmanuel Macron held a crisis meeting today on the blaze. Temperatures are set to rise again on Tuesday to 95 degrees Fahrenheit and likely higher on Wednesday. In Spain, wildfires have burned out of control around Madrid and in the Valencia region. Authorities evacuated 79,000 people and confined 30,000 to their homes. The fires in France and Spain have been fueled by heat waves, making forests and scrubland tinder dry, and are driving calls for stronger action against climate change. Quote, "What we are experiencing is not a series of isolated incidents. It's the consequence of a climate emergency that is making wildfires even more violent, heat waves more frequent, said Spanish Prime Minister Pedro Sanchez. And we'll just take a short musical break and then be back with our first guest this afternoon, Jennifer Lowenstein, Middle East political analyst, on the latest on the US war against Iran, Lebanon, Gaza and the West Bank.

0: 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I'm the host of Frontline Voices on Monday, Rebecca Miles. Joining us now is Jennifer Lowenstein, Middle East political analyst, on the latest on the US war with Iran, Lebanon, Gaza and the West Bank. Welcome to the show, Jennifer.
1: Hi, thanks for having me on.
0: So I was just, doing a couple of news highlights there. At the moment, there seems to be this cessation of fighting between the US and Iran, and maybe the possibility of diplomatic talks. Certainly, the Amani sent a group to Tehran to have conversations, start conversations again. What's your take on what's been happening, particularly if we've just come off 2 weeks of attacks by the US?
1: Well, you know, it's interesting because most of the major media are reporting on this, that there has been a cessation of US attacks on Iran, especially in the south. The Iranians are treating this very skeptically. They view it as a pause. I mean, Trump is saying that this is so diplomacy can proceed, and there is evidence that there are talks going on behind the scenes, but the level of trust between these two countries is at, you know, I want to say an all-time low, but I think it can still go lower. You know, the Americans are being advised by their Joint Chiefs of Staff and the CENTCOM commander that, you know, the purpose of bombing in the south and Bandar Abbas has reached its limit, that it's not going to be any more effective, and that large-scale combat is possible, but will severely reduce CENTCOM's remaining air defenses. So the Iranians are looking at this as an American need to regroup, rearm, recalibrate whatever strategies they're going to be using. And the Iranians are basically claiming that their strikes are essentially retaliatory, so they're not attacking anything in the Straits of Hormuz right now either. They're holding fire as well. But as I said, they view that as simply pausing because the United States has paused. I don't think that, you know, this is a very good place that we're in. It seems to me the Iranians are probably right that this is a calculated pause, and that even though there may still be talks going on behind the scenes, this could very well just be a pause so that both sides can again re-strategize and come at this war again in a week, who knows how many days, with more strikes. It's anyone's guess.
0: Right. I mean, it's hard to gauge really where the president is on this, but you get the sense with the start up and then stop wars that he doesn't really like these things, or he's being advised that it's unwinnable just because of the strategic defenses in Iran, you know, that there's basically mountains all around it. It would be hard to certainly send in ground troops, so you're left with bombing, which is very expensive. Do you think that's part of the hesitation?
1: Actually, I think what's happening is that this war is morphing into a forever war. Mm. You know, the starts and stops are needed by the American side. I'm sure they help the Iranian side. I don't see this as a winnable war for the United States, although it's very hard to predict, because now you've got Ukraine attacking a ship in the Caspian Sea that belonged to Iran, and claims that Ukraine or Zelensky is hoping to broaden the war so that the United States would become an active participant against the Russians. It's for me, it's all very speculative at this point. I don't think there's anything guaranteed. I do think Zelensky would like to see the United States have to come actively out against the Russians. But, you know, that kind of broadening of the war is extremely dangerous. And you know, it makes me wonder if anybody really has a vision in all of this that is grounded in reality. I mean, certainly the Iranians, in my view, still have the upper hand because they're not going to relinquish control of the Straits of Hormuz. That is a byproduct of the United States beginning this war in February. You know, the Straits of Hormuz were not blockaded. The United States caused this. And now we claim that, you know, this war is going to reopen the Straits of Hormuz and not give the Iranians complete control. And I think that's laughable. The Iranians have control and they're not about to give it up.
0: Right. If we always try and cram a lot into these interviews. So I wondered if we could just go to Lebanon. You've got the president, Joseph Aoun, accusing Israel of committing a direct violation of human rights. And then you had this, the Lebanese army saying that Israel has fired on its positions and prevented deployments in these pilot zones. Can you explain, this has come out of the ceasefire agreement, but what is the proposal here with the Lebanese army and, you know, moving into areas that are occupied by Israel?
1: Yeah, well, speaking of laughable, first of all, for Aoun to start talking about, you know, Israel violating human rights, or, you know, it's a bit late in the game. I mean, Israel has been violating any ceasefire agreement that was allegedly agreed upon every single day. It's also doing this in the so-called pilot zones, which are areas not behind the security zone that Israel controls and has no intention of giving up. These pilot zones are outside of that. And yet the Israeli army, which was partially there, partially not there, supposed to withdraw and allow residents of those areas to return. Some residents have, and they've returned to these towns and villages only to find them half or more than half demolished. Their homes are gone. So that's not something, you know, that I think a lot of the Lebanese were counting on. But, you know, as I said, this pilot zone plan to me looks like a joke, because first of all, Israel is still firing on them, on positions in them. It's continuing to raise the villages of these places. That is completely in violation of the agreement and of international law. And it's continuing to shell the outskirts of a number of villages with artillery. So, you know, I don't look upon this whole ploy of pilot zones as very positive. I think it's kind of a choreographed dance between the Lebanese government, the Maronite and the Sunni parts of the government, with Israel, that is going to backfire on Lebanon, because Israel is not going to give up control of the security zone. And right now the Lebanese army is being fired upon. And that's supposed to be the force that is going to come between Israel and Hezbollah. So with Israel firing on it and not making these pilot zones very safe, it's difficult to say that this is a successful experiment.
0: Right. Meanwhile, we're still talking about over a million plus people who have been essentially made refugees, you know, been moved out of their homes, then destroyed.
1: Right.
0: What's happening with, you know, how are they coping? What's happening with them, this mass dislocation?
1: Yeah, well, a lot of people have tried to return to their villages. And as I said just a moment ago, they're finding their homes and businesses shattered, destroyed. You know, Volker Turk, the United Nations High Commissioner for Human Rights, is in Lebanon today and seeing some of the destruction. And of course, he's using this subjunctive, this may amount to war crimes. I think they're going to find that Israel's been committing war crimes on a daily basis in southern Lebanon and beyond their security zone. And, as I said, I don't see this leading anywhere positive because Israel is planning to entrench its occupation in the south. It already has to a great degree. And I suspect that as the situation heats up, it will once again, at some point this summer and possibly fall, start targeting Beirut again. And that will occasion an Iranian strike on Israel. So far, that part of the war has been sort of on hold. And a lot of people are asking, for example, why has Israel not re-engaged in the war on Iran with these American strikes 13 days in a row, severely targeting Iranian infrastructure in the country. So where is this heading?
0: Well, it does seem, while there was a lot of distraction with the what the US was attacking in Iran. Meanwhile, we've just there's been these raids. This raid over on Sunday of UNRWA Vocational Training Center in the West Bank. The occupied West Bank, and then more and more attacks on Palestinians in the West Bank, and continued. Of course, it never stops, attacks in Gaza. This seems to have been unrelenting.
1: It is unrelenting. And, to answer the question that I asked myself, why is Israel not taking part in the war on Iran? Apparently, that's so that the war won't expand even further. But as you're mentioning right now, in the meantime, Israel's continuing its destruction and killing in Lebanon. It's continuing its destruction and killing in Gaza. And the West Bank is absolutely on fire right now. You had on Friday, I believe it was Friday, maybe Saturday, an encounter between, a band of marauding settlers went to the Palestinian village of Tal. And in the skirmish between Palestinians and these settler hooligans, a Palestinian grabbed one of the Israelis' guns and killed two of these people. And, in the same skirmish, four Palestinians were killed. Well, this was an act of Palestinian self-defense. You have a bunch of armed settlers, fanatics, coming to your village who are trying to destroy it and kill people, and a Palestinian grabs a gun in self-defense and tries to get them to leave. Well, of course, Israel is claiming this is Palestinian terror. And there has been a crackdown within the West Bank since then, a blockade of Nablus, more of a, it's just absolutely crazy. And there's no question that the army is in league with the settlers, even though Netanyahu will get on national television and say that, these are just a few people who are causing this distress. It's just nonsense. This is a concerted policy by the government of Israel to make Palestinians' lives in the West Bank miserable, to try to get them to leave, to, enclose Palestinians in smaller and smaller enclaves, and, across the West Bank as settlers, continue to rampage and more settlement outposts are established. And this is absolute craziness.
0: Who are these Israeli settlers, by the way? And the reporting is, yes, just on the superficial level, that it's just the settlers against the Palestinians. But of course, yes, you're right. The IDF does back anything that the settlers is doing. It's not just this random thing. There is a design to this. But who are these settlers?
1: The settlers who are, these are fanatics, there's no question. They're fundamentalists, they're fanatics. Some of them are religious, some of them are just ideological. But it's not just a handful of people, because there have been over 10,000 attacks on Palestinians and towns and villages in the West Bank since the beginning of the year. This is not just 150, 175 people, as Netanyahu was saying on Israeli television. And then when you have an event like the one I just described, where Palestinians are acting to defend themselves against a group of people who are armed and coming from other settlements, you know, this is a gang of thugs, of criminals. And then when the Palestinians defend themselves and two Israelis end up dying, the state takes that on as an attack against Israel and then orders these closures and, the IDF more into the West Bank. That's basically backing up the settler attacks. So this, these are not happening distinctly from each other. They're coordinated, and they're intended to be coordinated. This is part of the policy that is also that Israel is also using in the Gaza Strip, which, of course, is in much more dire, in a more dire situation. I mean, the situation for Gaza is almost unspeakable. It's so bad, and yet it's almost completely neglected by the mainstream news now.
0: Yes, it's disappeared. I just did a reader of another strike that led to one death, several injured, and one of the people injured was someone who was in a wheelchair who's lost their leg from a previous attack. I mean, it's just attack on attack.
1: That kind of thing happens all the time. In the meantime, just to add, the Israelis have managed to kill two security, police officers in Gaza, people who are trying to keep things in order, and they're killed with a total impunity, along with civilians, as you just said, who have no role in this whatsoever. They're just trying to survive.
0: UN Special Rapporteur Francesca Albanese describes some of the settler attacks as pogroms. What's the significance of characterizing that under international law and in diplomatic discussions?
1: Well, I think the significance is to highlight that these are bloody, hateful raids on people, on a group of people that has been completely targeted, the Palestinians. And the use of the word pogrom is very loaded, because that's what attacks were on Jews within Imperial Russia were called, before the Second World War, before even the Soviet Union was created. You had Cossacks, armed Russians, going into Jewish villages across Ukraine and Russia and other areas of the Soviet Union, and before that Russia, to kill Jews, to scatter them, to displace them. So to describe what these settlers are doing in the West Bank as pogroms is very loaded, because it has those ramifications, those repercussions into history, into Jewish history.
0: Yeah. Jennifer Lowenstein, we're going to have to leave it there. We always sort of seem to run out of time, but thank you very much for joining us this afternoon and for your insights as Middle East political analyst on the latest on the US war against Iran, Lebanon, Gaza and the West Bank. Thank you for coming on the show.
1: Thank you very much.
0: That was Jennifer Lowenstein, Middle East political analyst, on the latest out of the Middle East. We'll just take a short musical break and then be back with our segment being hosted by our news intern, Sal Chazinski, with Lin Yi Uan, who founded Field Meridians, an artist collective in Brooklyn. We'll be back in a minute.

0: Welcome back to Frontline Voices. You're listening to WBAI 99.5 FM. This is Sal Tyczynski, and you're listening to Frontline Voices, hosted by Rebecca Miles. I am your guest host today, Sal, and I am here talking to Lin Yi, who is the founder of Field Meridians. Lin Yi, thank you so much for being here with me.
1: Thanks for having me, Sal.
0: Nice to meet you. So just to start out, could you tell me a little bit about what is Field Meridians and what's the story of the collective?
1: Absolutely. Field Meridians is an artist collective. We are rooted in our neighborhood of Crown Heights. So we're a hyper local artist collective, and our work is really focused on inviting people to deepen their relationship with their neighbors. And those neighbors can be other people, but they can also be plants and animals and soil and birds. We really understand that in order for us to cultivate a sense of belonging to our neighborhoods, we need to have a sense of curiosity. And we, as artists, can best facilitate that through artistic practice.
0: Yeah, I think it's so amazing. I really love the interspecies collaboration and expanding the sense of like neighbors to all kinds of living creatures in the vicinity. I'm curious.
1: Yeah, I mean, so few of us even know the street tree that is in front of our homes, you know, and I think just starting with better understanding the other living species that we share a neighborhood with is a really great place to start.
0: Yeah, definitely. And I think specifically having this like hyper focus on like a specific neighborhood, not even just a borough, is also really relevant for narrowing in like on the species unique to that specific area. And I'm curious, the genesis of Crown Heights and specifically Broward Park, how did Field Meridians land on working with that neighborhood in particular?
1: Well, it's kind of simple. It's just where I live. And I've lived in Crown Heights for 15 years. And when I had children, Broward Park became an anchor to my daily experience of the neighborhood. And I'm a little, you know, I really believe that Broward Park is one of the best neighborhood parks in all of New York City. If you haven't been there, I absolutely encourage you to go. I'm not gatekeeping the park at all. I really want people to come. There's incredible basketball courts. There's like, you know, a great playground. There's a beautiful open field that has a ring of oak trees and other species that surround it, including a ginkgo tree. And then there's a little skate park off to the side and a water fountain that's open for the summer for kids to cool off in. So I just, you know, Broward Park is an incredible resource for anyone who lives in the neighborhood. And what I understood when I started going there literally every day with my kids is that to know a neighborhood, I think the best way of doing that is actually going to the playground and seeing who comes to the playground, because it's a real testament to the slice of life of all the different people who live in that neighborhood. And I was curious about all the trees. There's some incredible trees in Broward Park. And Broward Park in particular has actually been a park in New York City for over 100 years. And so there's some trees in that park that are about a century old, which is incredible.
0: Wow, I didn't realize that there were trees that were that old. I love Broward Park. I've seen some incredible sunsets there, and I love the plug. I do feel like people should really take some time to explore all the corners, and it's such a great spot.
1: Yeah, there's an Asage orange tree in Broward Park, which is crazy.
0: Wow, that's amazing.
1: Yeah,
0: definitely. So I know that Field Meridians is like a really expansive collective, and there's like a lot of different programming and activations going on. So I'm curious, just like throughout the course of the past few years that Field Meridians has been around, what is your approach to programming, and specifically, how does food sovereignty play into that?
1: Yeah, so our long-term vision is to actually plant and steward, publicly steward, a forest garden in Crown Heights. And that work is really about thinking about public space as ecological resilience, and also as a space for rest and learning. And what many people don't recognize is that New York City and much of the East Coast was actually a forest garden tended by the Lenape people and indigenous communities to produce food and other resources that are about sustaining life. And so our work really touches across a lot of different things. I think m many people know us through our nature school programming, which happens in the spring and the fall. We offer artist-facilitated, free programs that invite our neighbors to notice the nature that surrounds us. This can look everything like, doing a walking meditation through the park and learning about quilting techniques, and then sitting together with other participants to make quilt squares that represent the season together. We also do a film screening in the park. We'll be film screening Black Orpheus with the curator Ashley Clark on September 19th in Broward Park, and it's about thinking about Black nature films and what that looks like in cinema. And so we're really inviting our artist community to offer workshops and activities that share their specific artistic practice and process, and then also invite people to come together to be curious. We publish a neighborhood newspaper, like a physical print newspaper, and distribute copies for free. You can pick one up at the Broward Park Library that is published seasonally. We have a, speaking of trees, we have a street tree, Meet Your Street Tree column by the incredible landscape architect Michael Cafiero, who also leads monthly street tree walks. This is why I know about the trees in Broward Park. And we also do a monthly bird walk with the birder and poet Indigo Goodson Fields, primarily in Prospect Park. And we invite people. Indigo's practice is incredible because she is a poet and thinks a lot about words and narrative, but also is an incredible educator and birder, and leads us through these bird walks where we learn about the birds, we learn about the seasons, but we can also reflect on a prompt that she shares and have a moment of writing and reflection at the end of those walks. More recently, we are branching off into ideas around transmission, and which is one of our kind of organizing principles. We think about pollination, we think about transmission, we think about artist intervention and living infrastructures. And we are actually starting a radio station, a community radio station in Crown Heights, and learning from the greats of WBAI, of community radio ahead of us, just about the ways that it's important for communities to be able to have a platform for their music, for their ideas, and a way to transmit those ideas across people to other people in the neighborhood.

0: that mimics the ecology of a forest. So there's, kind of rooted in fruit and nut bearing trees. There's understory, like bushes. Then there's like, we think about the ground cover that could also be edible. And I think this idea of a forest garden is this idea that we can plant and become refamiliarize ourselves with perennial plants that are also sources for food, and that we can tend to these spaces in a kind of more collective ecological framework. So gardens, like I am a gardener, I joke that I'm a chaos gardener because I like to start seeds in like March, and I typically forget what seeds I started.
1: Absolutely.
0: And then I see what kind of comes up, and then I plant them in my garden, and then I kind of let them do what they need to do. And sometimes they, thrive, sometimes they don't, but I'm not too stressed about it. That's the privilege I have because I kind of, I garden for the sake of gardening. I love being able to tend to something during the springs and summers. But gardens, and anyone who gardens might be familiar with this idea that, we tend to think about food production in a contemporary way in this kind of gardening system where every year you plant seeds, every year you harvest, and then if you're a seed steward, you would then maybe leave some of these plants to go to seed and then collect those seeds. But most people just kind of eat the fruits of their labor and then kind of leave their gardens dormant for the winter and then restart that cycle again the next year. With the forest garden concept, it's more about thinking about tree time and long-term health of an entire ecology. So you plant guilds, this is a permaculture term, of trees and then companion plants that will then support the growth and nurture the soil that surrounds the trees that you can also then eat from year over year as they continue to grow. And so it's kind of a different model for land stewardship. And it's also a different relationship with the land. Well, to be honest, most of us are not used to eating perennial plants. It's kind of knowledge that's been lost through the different generations as we become more reliant on, industrial forms of farming or, kind of the grocery store model of farming. We're not really used to like foraging from the land itself. And so there is this kind of opportunity for us to also learn together around what it means to eat perennial plants, which I'm actually really excited about.
1: Yeah, that's so cool. Thanks for going into that. I really love the framing of tree time. I think that's just like a much more generous way that we can think about the length of our projects. And it's really needed too if we're building roots in our communities and teaching our children ways to be ecologically resilient. I know that's like a term that you all focus on, and I think that's like a great way to think about the work you all are doing. So yeah, thanks for sharing that. And I want to circle back and talk a little bit more about this radio station because I think it's really exciting expanding beyond the physical newspaper, which is such a cool project. So you're thinking about these connections with pollination and transmission. And I know the work with the radio station is also in tandem with you all getting a brick and mortar spot on President Street. So I'm curious, when did you all establish your space, brick and mortar, and what are some ideas for the radio station? What is programming going to look like, and how can the community be involved?
0: I think, like many things that Field Meridians does, we're really focused on the process and not the product. Our work is really about cultivating the sense of belonging to a place when our place is Crown Heights. And so, this idea of a community radio station has always been in the DNA of Field Meridians. And we, when I started Field Meridians, I used to work in, actually, let me back up. I used to work in for a music magazine. And at the time, I just spent a lot of time with just total music nerds, like people who wrote about music, thought about music, played music, DJed, all the things. And I really missed being surrounded by that energy. And so when I started Field Meridians, I really was trying to kind of call that energy back into my life. And I thought,

0: Well, what better way of doing that than building some sort of community radio station? And so the radio station is really just a platform for people who are part of our community to share and experiment with radio as a medium and as a format. We have everything from, people. I spoke to one programmer earlier today who is, kind of thinking about his radio show as an ode to his father and like really digging through the crates. I think he's going to play a lot of vinyl. I think he's going to think a lot about the music that he was surrounded with when he was growing up. There's also more experimental works. There is a radio show that is going to be led by a somatic land worker, and they're going to try to integrate some of their practice around movement through the radio, which I think is incredible. And I love this idea of using radio as a format, as something that is a medium that is more experimental. And that's kind of the joy of community radio, is that we get to have a lot of leeway and also a lot of like open, airtime to just like start knitting together like an audio kind of archive of what this community is interested in and is thinking about in this moment. I know I'm going to play like a weekly, or maybe like every morning at 8 a.m. on the weekdays after I drop off my kids at the bus. My hope is to play one spiritual jazz album front to black, and that's going to be my radio show. So I think that we're just going to really have a lot of different formats. But, like a lot of things that we do are just a foundation for people to like meet each other. And that's really kind of quite simply the most, like, the highest kind of calling, I think, for Field Meridians is for us to be able to really be in relationship with our neighbors. And so we're hoping that the radio station, as this physical space, can be a place where like-minded people can convene and cross paths and exchange ideas. And I think that that kind of knowing of one another, knowing of our neighbors, will actually make us all more resilient in challenging times. And as a New Yorker who's been around for at least 30 years, like I have seen many different challenging times come and go in New York City. And what has always pulled me through those moments have been my actual neighbors, like the people who live next door. During Superstorm Sandy, there was tree limbs that had come down, fences that got crushed, and I borrowed a chainsaw from my neighbor to like help recover. And I think that that kind of learning is something that all New Yorkers understand, and we're just kind of trying to create platforms and different formats for that to happen.
1: Yeah, definitely. I'm so excited to hear about this project, and I can't wait to continue tuning in and following along. I think it's incredibly important for us to be hearing each other's voices on the radio and in the print media, just especially given the status of where media is at. I think oftentimes the voices feel like very far away, and having
0: That's
1: there,
0: right.
1: yeah, be these are really like community focused narratives, and for us to be engaging not only with politics, but thinking about outside of politics, like music, culture, community, raising children, eating food. These are all a part of like daily lives and building this way where how do we continue being in community in New York through these conditions? I think that there's a lot more that comes with it, and it is just like having these everyday conversations and sharing our interests and our stories with each other, and just like having these open airwaves gives the chance for people to do that. So on the radio, it's going to be broadcast out of 88.5 FM for listeners who might be outside of that range. Is there a way that people will be able to tap in through the web?
0: We are a community radio station, and we will have a web presence. 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
1: Cool. That's super exciting. Excited to stay tapped
0: Yeah.
1: in. Up until Labor Day, when the radio project gets started, I know you were talking about a screening of Black Orpheus in September. What's some
0: That's
1: other
0: right.
1: Field Meridians programming coming up at the end of the summer here that listeners who are interested could get tapped into?
0: Yeah, we have a Fermentation Fridays program that runs every Fridays from 11 a.m. to 2 p.m. It's an open drop-in format at our space at 1136 President Street. It's between Rogers and Nostrand. You can basically just come in. We receive a weekly donation of produce from One Love Community Fridge in the Battery Park Farm. And we every Friday we come together as a community and we process it together in some sort of fermentation style. So you can bring your own jar, you can take some home with you, and all of the produce that is processed that doesn't get taken home gets donated to local community fridges. And so that's a really easy way to drop in and plug in. We also in August, I think we're going to be pretty quiet because typically we take time during the summer to just kind of reset and rest. But yeah, there's always something happening at Rodeo as well. Usually they have DJs on the weekends, so you should come and dance with us too.
1: Sweet. That's so awesome. So if folks listening didn't quite catch that, about after Labor Day, people can tap into fmfm.radio to listen to the Field Meridians radio programming. And until then, go ahead, check out fieldmeridians.org to learn more about these like workshops, bird walks, artist talks, installations, and other incredible community activations going on with Field Meridians. So Linyi, I think that's about all we have time for, unless there was anything else you wanted to share, you didn't feel like you get to add.
0: No, I think this is great. I would just so like we love radio, radio forever. Thank you for this work, and we're just so thrilled to throw our hat in the ring and join this group of people who just keep information and music alive.
1: Yes, completely. It's so important. Thanks so much for taking the time to come and speak with us. And if I may, please just reach out to anybody at WBAI so we can be support thinking about these sort of intergenerational radio projects as we all continue to do this important work. So thanks so much for coming to speak with me today.
0: Thanks, Sal. We'll speak soon.
1: All right, bye. Thank you.
0: Bye.
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1: Org, yeah.
2: And thanks, Sal, for doing that segment. 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Thank you. I want to thank Michael G. Haskins and Reggie Johnson for engineering, our WBAI news intern reporters, apart from Sal, are Carrie McDade and Gianna Perez. 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I got a stack today. So thrilled, so glad you care about us. You want us to survive. Of course, this goes to our operating costs. Of course, everybody knows the rents in New York are outrageous and continue to rise. 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And we have rent for the studio, rent for our transmitter, and we have a skeleton staff that needs support too, And all of it comes from listener donations. 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That's 833-WBAIMYC. 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I will be back on Friday. Next up is Arnie Arniston with The Attitude, and don't miss the Chris Hedges report at 6 p.m. and Building Bridges with Mimi Rosenberg at 7 p.m. That's all. Thank you.

0: I'm Max Pringle with these headlines. Hurricane Genevieve has strengthened to a Category 5 storm, the first in the East Pacific region in 2 years. The storm is in the Pacific Ocean southwest of Mexico. The National Hurricane Center in Miami reports it has a maximum sustained winds of 90 miles per hour. Genevieve's center is about 500 miles south-southwest of Manzanillo, moving west to northwest. No coastal watches or warnings are in effect, but swells from the storm are affecting parts of Mexico's southwestern coast. Meanwhile, Hurricane Fausto has weakened to a Category 1 storm. It's moving toward the Hawaiian Islands and could still generate dangerous surf. Mediators say they have made progress in efforts to bring the U.S. and Iran back to negotiations and prevent another all-out war in the Middle East. This comes after a pause in attacks, with neither the U.S. nor Iran reporting any strikes for 3 days. Mediators led by Qatar and Pakistan are working to bridge the gap between Washington and Tehran. Donna Warder has more.
1: After nearly 2 weeks of intensified bombing, the U.S. military has paused its airstrikes on Iran during diplomatic efforts to try to avert a return to an all-out war. A spokesman for the Islamic Republic of Iran Army says on Iranian government TV that Iranian forces also have stopped their attacks, which he says were retaliatory because the U.S. had violated the Memorandum of Understanding. Israeli Prime Minister Benjamin Netanyahu says he'll discuss Iran with President Donald Trump when he's in Washington Monday for the funeral of U.S. Senator Lindsey Graham. But while Israel launched the war alongside the U.S. in February, it's been notably absent from renewed U.S. attacks over Iran's effective closure of the Strait of Hormuz. Donna Warder, Washington.
0: Police in Seattle have arrested a suspect and are searching for another in a mass shooting at a food festival that killed 3 and injured 4 others. The shooting happened at the end of the annual Bite of Seattle festival. Assistant Police Chief Tyrone Davis said during a news conference Sunday night that detectives did not have any description of the person being sought and asked for community assistance.
2: The big thing is we're not going to be able to figure out how this happened without the help of our community members. So if you saw something, please give us a call.
0: Investigators believe the two were shooting at each other and there's no apparent threat to the public. The Seattle Fire Department says the 4 wounded people, including a 2-year-old boy, were hospitalized and in stable condition. German authorities say the suspect in the deadly Berlin Pride attack that killed 1 person and left 29 injured was shot and killed by police during a confrontation in a suburb of the city. Julie Walker has more.
3: Police in Berlin say Abdul Balut was shot and killed in the suburbs Sunday evening after apparently running toward officers with a sharp instrument following a manhunt lasting nearly 24 hours. Prosecutors say the 21-year-old had wanted to join the Islamic State group. Balut was the main suspect after a van drove into a crowd Saturday night near a Pride festival. More than 2 dozen people were injured, either hit or stabbed with a machete. 1 was killed. German Interior Minister Alexander Dobrindt had said Balut, a German citizen with Lebanese roots, was on their radar and called it an act of Islamic extremist terror. Berlin's Pride Festival is one of Europe's largest LGBTQ+ celebrations. I'm Julie Walker.
0: French President Emmanuel Macron is chairing an emergency meeting as wildfires force the evacuation of hundreds of thousands of people near the city of Bordeaux. The blaze has burned more than 42,000 hectares in the region. More from William Denslow.
4: A calmer night for first responders battling these blazes here in the Bordeaux region, but major concerns remain. On Saturday evening into Sunday, some 5 municipalities were forced to evacuate, adding to the number of those forced to leave their homes to over 200,000. Now, firefighters we've been speaking to on the ground say that conditions incredibly difficult to contain. Winds are swirling. The dryness of the conditions mean that some estimate that 3 days of rainfall might be required to fully extinguish the blazes.
0: That's William Denslow. Those are the Pacifica headlines. I'm Max Pringle.
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0: Hi, this is Arnie Arneson, and this is the Monday edition of The Attitude, also known as Rethink the Week. And when do we tape it? We tape it on Friday morning. As we've been doing now for about 3 or 4 weeks, we're going to begin our show with the poem, America's a Gun. You need another three or four weeks for me to continue to do this. I'm dedicating it to the United States Supreme Court that has bastardized the interpretation of the Second Amendment. England is a cup of tea. France, a wheel of ripened brie. Greece, a short, squat olive tree. America's a gun. Brazil is football on the sand. Argentina, Maradona's hand. Germany, an oompa band. America's a gun. Holland is a wooden shoe. Hungary, a goulash stew. Australia, a kangaroo. America's a gun. Japan is a thermal spring. Scotland is a Highland fling. Oh, better to be anything than America as a gun. So before I introduce my panel of guests, I wanted to sort of give you a couple of opening thoughts. And I've been thinking a lot about this war and the fact that we are not sort of revealing to the American people, in fact, really why we're there, what the strategy is. But we're also not telling folks about not just who's been killed, but the number of people who've been wounded. And I saw a story yesterday that really gives you a sort of a reveal. Yesterday, a further 150 medics have been sent to a military hospital in Germany that treats U.S. troops wounded in the Middle East. We need to know about the wounded as well, all right? I think this is really important. And then I said this the other day. I will repeat it again. A third American service member believed to have been killed by an Iranian attack on an airbase in Jordan has been identified by the United States military as Sergeant Angel Ramsard of New York. Ramsard's death brings the total number of U.S. service members killed since the war began to 18. I repeat what I said when I saw the picture of Isabella Gonzalez, who also was killed. If Angel Ramsard was driving in Biddeford, Maine, she might have been stopped by ICE because racial profiling stops have been okayed by the Supreme Court. Now she has died for a war. No one can explain. Please forgive us. And then, finalmente, this is based on an article, the phenomenal article by Harold Meyerson. Question, what does Saudi Arabia, Abu Dhabi, and Qatar have in common with CNN? Answer, the proposed purchase of Warner Brothers Discovery, owners of CNN, by Paramount, will be funded by investments from the sovereign wealth funds of three foreign nations, none of which in any way, shape, or form are democracies. You know, Saudi Arabia, Abu Dhabi, and Qatar. Together, these three nations' funds will own 49.5% of the merged companies, with the possibility that that share might grow to a majority interest. All right? Remember that number. I think this is important. As the Republicans are all, like, hysterical about Sharia law, I think that's what they use in Saudi Arabia. Just checking. Joining us now for our Rethink the Week is our panel of guests. It includes Stephen Pimpare, professor of public policy and director of the Masters in Public Policy program at Vermont Long Graduate School, author of 4 books, numerous articles, and the host of the New Books Network's Public Policy Channel. Welcome back, Stephen.
1: Thank you, Arnie. Also, don't forget the, $2+ billion that Jared Kushner has received from Saudi Arabia.
0: Well, you know, that's just added value to their corruption. I mean, what else can I tell you? Alexander Theodorides is an associate professor. I hope I pronounced it correctly. Is an associate professor at the University of Massachusetts Amherst, the co-director of the UMass poll. His work seeks to understand the ways which citizens interact with the political world in an era of hyperpolarization. If you have that answer, please fill me in. Theodorides holds a PhD in political science from the University of California, Berkeley, a master's in public policy from Harvard's JFK School of Government, and a BA in English and politics at the University of Virginia. This is the one I liked. Before graduate school, he helped launch the University of Virginia Center for Politics. Very cool. Welcome back to the program.
2: Thanks for having me. And the answer to the question is poorly.
0: Poorly. That's what I'm afraid of. Lincoln Mitchell teaches political science and public policy at Columbia University. He's the author of 9 books, and his writings have appeared at CNN, Reuters, the New York Times, NBC, the San Francisco Examiner, and numerous other media platforms. For more of his work, you can subscribe to his Substack, Chemisting with Lincoln. Welcome back, Mr. Mitchell.
3: Thank you. And Alex, it's always good to have a fellow University of California alum on the show. I did my undergraduate degree at UC Santa Cruz. And for listeners on the East Coast, it is a real university, not just a t-shirt in the film Pulp Fiction.
0: Okay. Thank you so much. And on that note, finalmente is Aaron Rosenthal. He is the research director with North Star Policy Action, a think tank dedicated to improving the lives of working Minnesotans. In his role, he leads the organization's research efforts on issues ranging from building clean energy infrastructure to wages. And Aaron, I'm ending with you, but I want to begin with you. Because I know we want to talk a lot about what's going to happen in the 2026 election. That's very, very important. And the question is, will people be able to exercise the franchise? It connects to the SAVE Act. What will Donald Trump do? But one of the biggest drivers, I think, for people to want to connect to the 2026 election deals with affordability and wages. And this is something that's near and dear to your heart because of what you do in Minnesota. And I really do think that it's important for people to begin to understand that the people that are the most harmed in this country economically are people that work. All right. The people that don't work, that clip coupons, that invest in the casino called Wall Street. You know, the super rich are those that can basically create those investments and live off those investments. They're doing wildly well. But for the 80 or 90% of us that actually work for a living, every year the struggle gets worse. Aaron.
4: Yeah. So I think this is such an important topic. I mean, affordability, of course, has become the buzzword of the election. But the way that we're talking about affordability primarily focuses on one side of the equation, right? So affordability has two sides. What do we pay for goods? How much do we get paid to afford the goods that we need in our lives? And what we've talked about for the most part is driving down housing prices, driving down childcare prices, driving down healthcare prices. Important ideas, to be sure. But part of the reason that people can't afford their lives is because they're not being paid appropriately, right? And so one of the reasons that we have this K-shaped economy, right, as people are describing it, and Harold Meyerson made this point very well in The Prospect this week, is that we have this huge gap between investment income and wage income. So people who are making most of their money from what they're investing in the market are doing great because the market, for the most part, is doing great. But what's happened, and I think this is, it's a wonky point, but we really need to understand it. Up until around the mid-1970s, late 1970s, productivity and wages tracked each other, right? Which basically meant if workers produced more, they made more money. And around the late 1970s, those lines begin to diverge. Productivity continues to grow and income flattens out. What that means is that actually, workers, you're not crazy. You are doing more and not getting paid as well. That is a real feeling that people have, and it is actually reflected in the data. And so where is that money going? Of course, it's being pocketed for the most part by shareholders and by CEOs who have seen their incomes rise substantially, right? And so I just ran some analysis in Minnesota because that's, of course, where my work is done. If pay had kept pace with productivity in Minnesota, the median worker today would make $25,000 more. $25,000 more in Minnesota. EPI just released a report that said, look, if our union rate was where it was after World War II, the median worker in the U.S. would make $8,000 more. And what drives me crazy in this moment is that we have almost no politicians talking about that side of the affordability equation. How are you going to raise incomes for people, not just create cheaper goods? Because here's the issue with only talking about cheaper goods. If that's your solution, for the most part, what you're actually doing is driving down labor costs. Because where do you think corporations are going to create cheaper goods for people? They're going to do it by cutting wages, by cutting labor costs. And if you think it's bad now, right, wait for the advent of AI to really run roughshod over this. And the only way we have a chance of standing up to that is if we actually have workplace organizing to fight back against it. So to leftist politicians, what is your plan for ensuring that workers can organize against these threats?
0: So, Stephen, I did a conservative radio station this morning. This is Friday morning. And I began by discussing the fact that Amazon workers have the number of Amazon workers on food stamps has tripled since 2020. Okay? That's a wage story, Aaron. Okay? That's not a benefit story. That's a wage story. And then, of course, what do we know? That the top employers, Walmart and Amazon, see more of their workers on food stamps, Medicaid, whatever. They're working full time, but they can't survive, so they live off the government teat, all right? That's how the Republicans refer to it. But it turns out that if you look at Uber, Lyft, and DoorDash, all the gig workers, they actually exceed Walmart. So, Stephen, we have to talk about affordability, but I think Aaron is absolutely right. If we don't discuss wages, we aid and abet the billionaires, and we undermine the worker once again. Because by ignoring wages, guess what? You ignore people's ability to survive. A cheaper egg does not make up for the fact that I haven't had an increase in my salary in the last 5 years. Because in the end, it's more than eggs.
1: So I would align myself with everything that Aaron just said. I want to pick up on one particular observation that he made and explore that a little bit. And he talked about the divergence, sometime depending on where you live, early mid-1970s, between productivity and wages, right? That is not a natural occurrence, right? That happened because of the flip side of what Aaron is talking about, the organizing and mobilization of moneyed interest, right? It is not coincidental that the moment at which we start to see that divergence is around the same time of the founding of the Heritage Foundation, 1973. Right. That marks for me, and we, you know, we could put that moment in other spaces, but that marks for me the moment when we really see rich, moneyed corporate interests looking back on the enormous advantages that were successes that were made in the 60s, right? Think about the environmental movement. Think about the gay and lesbian rights movement. Think about the continued gains of workers. Think about sort of the enormous continued equitable-ish distribution of economic wealth broadly across the population. They saw that as a threat because they got the money and that kind of power. It is easier for them to organize and mobilize. And they have been doing that for decades in an effort to systematically take over not just every institution of government or the economy, but of civil society as well. It is part of how we understand how we got to this moment, to think of this as a decades-long mobilization. We're not helpless in the face of that. But as Aaron said, the answer to it is not rhetoric. It's not telling better stories. It's not one-off political context. It's not necessarily just electoral contest. It is organizing and mobilizing, starting locally in your communities, building up from there. We need to do this work collectively, whether it's in your workplace, forming or strengthening your union, or maybe forming a tenants union where you live. That's where we need to be focusing our attention if we are going to successfully combat that kind of power.
0: And Alex, I was telling someone the other day that I had done Fox a couple of years ago, and I want to remind everyone that every state, red or blue, that puts an increase in the minimum wage on the ballot, even when every politician opposes it, even when the business community opposes it, every single state passed it, Alex. It is a story we have to tell with the affordability story. I don't want to know that you're driving down the price of X, Y, and Z if you aren't increasing my wages. Because in the end, I need to look at that as well. And that becomes an organizing tool. And again, I think if Democrats are going to run, the reason why Democrats are not loved by the electorate after Donald Trump is because when they were in charge, they didn't deliver. We're still at $7.25 an hour. We don't have a public option. Look at the cost of childcare. Look, I mean, so people are like, really? When you were there, what the hell did you do? So that's why specificity is important. But also, if you're talking affordability, you've got to talk wages, not just driving prices down.
2: Yeah, and this is a really tricky feature of our system, which is designed to make it hard to do things, right? It's designed to sort of soften those pendulum swings. And so when Democrats do get in power, a lot of them would like to do some of these things. I mean, some of them obviously are, you know, dealing with the same, organized interests, you know, that we were just talking about. But a lot of Democrats would like to do a lot of these things, and it's just hard to make big changes, given our system. And so, as you say, you get Obamacare, but you don't really solve the fundamental problems. In some ways, you sort of cover it up. And I mean, I couldn't agree more. The looking at costs without thing, affordability, it should include, it's not just the price of things, it's how much people are making.
0: Well, and let me just say something. I understand the Democrats might not be successful. They have to try. I mean, yeah. And the reason I say that is Republicans are used to not being successful, but look where they are today, because they understood what Bella Abzug said. And what Bella Abzug said was the following. You have to lose, lose, lose to win. But in order to lose, you have to be there for the fight. You have to introduce the legislation. You have to tell the story. And with each telling of the story, you might lose by less. And eventually, Lincoln, you know this, if enough people are beginning to see you are fighting for them, that gives you something to say when you go back to the voter, and it also gives you an opportunity eventually to get to a win. But if you never start the conversation, you never get to the win, Lincoln.
3: Well, I'm a San Francisco Giants fan, so this year it's lose, lose, lose, and then lose again. But I want to just raise a couple things here. The Democrats have done this. They haven't done it at the national level. They've done it in many cities and many states.
0: Absolutely.
3: So I certainly agree. I understand all the obstacles of why this is difficult on the national level, but I don't think, I agree, we shouldn't give up. We've seen it at the city level. We've seen it at the state level. We've seen it in Democrats getting it on the ballot because they don't have it on the votes in the legislature. So, you know, I do agree we have to keep trying. I might just think about this slightly differently. So when you think about things like raising the minimum wage, you know, he lives out here in San Francisco, and he just went to the food truck, which is not the most expensive restaurant in town, and bought a burrito for lunch, and it was $15, which is more than two hours if you're working for minimum wage, right? When I was growing up, a burrito was 1 hour of the federal minimum wage. Of course, San Francisco has a higher minimum wage. So that's just because what people experience in their day-to-day with regards to affordability is not things like housing. Most people, despite what we hear about this, are not actively seeking another house, right? But they see it with gas. They certainly see it with health care. They see it with what we used to know as incidentals and are now just too expensive. But I want to just raise another thing. We also must not just keep pushing, but we have to think really expansively about this, not least because of what's coming down the pike from our friends at places like OpenAI and Anthropic and Google and places like that, right? And what I'm saying here is that when you think about the economy differently, we have a social contract in the United States that links everything to having a job, right? If you do not have a job and a job with benefits, you don't have health care, you don't have a place to live, and you don't have food. Now, in the history of humanity, which, believe it or not, I don't want to upset people like Donald Trump, goes back before 1776, the idea of having a job for most of humanity was a very abstract thing. It was like, if you go back to like 1,000 years ago and tell someone to have a job, it's like telling them go play quarterback. It would have no meaning for them, right? We don't have to have these structures, right? We can think about things like universal basic income. We can think about things like how to use these technologies that we're developing, not to squeeze people, take away their healthcare, and reduce these wages, which is what they're doing, right? They're not going to solve climate change. They're going to use all the water. So we have to be able to think much more expansively about this. And I don't have the answers. And I think starting with raising wages, I totally agree with everything Aaron said. And when I work with the candidates, I've been kind of helping out, I stress that. But we have to also think about reorienting an economy and a social contract that no longer works.
0: So Aaron, I have lost my health care 4 times over the course of my life, okay? My first baby was born without health insurance. I had 3 part-time jobs, worked 50 hours a week. And when I found out I was pregnant, I had a pre-existing condition and couldn't get health insurance. And then I lost my job, and they said, oh, no problem, Arnie, you have COBRA. COBRA was more than I had in the way of income, okay? Do you know why I begged my husband to marry me, my second husband? Because he had health insurance and I did not. And I said, I don't need to be married to you. I will love you forever, but I will be out of my mind and apoplectic if I live with this level of insecurity. The idea that we're connecting going to a doctor and a job is horrific. I want every child to be born, you know what? I want every child in America to be born at the age of 65. Why do I want them to be born at the age of 65? Because they'd have universal health care called Medicare. I don't want to have to get to 65 to be able to go to a doctor. I want to know my infant can go to a doctor and that the mother can go to the doctor. And I think there are ways of saying this that everyone knows that their job is vulnerable. From the climate crisis when you lose your job, from what's happening with your fear of AI, to seeing what's going on with virtually everything, the instability of this economy, the last thing you want to do is connect your healthcare to your work because work is so unstable.
4: Yeah, I mean, I totally agree. And I think one of the ways to think about, though, right, one of the ways to boost wages for people and to connect these two ideas is to make sure that you have a stronger social safety net, right? Because part of what happens, because these benefits are tied to jobs, is that people are willing to work for less, or in your case, Arnie, right? Marry, like, you know, find a partner,
0: yes,
4: right, to do this, which is, you know, maybe in your case wasn't a horrendous situation, but in many cases, people really are left in really horrendous situations, stuck in relationships because of benefits, which is an outlandish idea, right? But what we can think about here is the fact that because of the way the social safety net works, workers are put in particularly precarious positions such that they aren't able to bargain for better benefits, because they know that if they lose their job, they will be not only out of wages, but out of healthcare, out of their ability to buy food, all of the other ways in which our social safety net fails. Exactly. Right. And so what we really need to be thinking about when we're trying to think about wage boosting policies is not just directly tied to how do we make it so that people can make more money in their jobs, but also how can we make it so that people aren't out on the street if they lose their jobs? Because ultimately, decoupling those two, to Lincoln's point, is really what will help people have the power in their workplace to negotiate for something better.
0: Stephen, I wanted to go to every place where there had been a fire out in California or a hurricane in Texas. And I want to find how many people not only lost their house, but lost their job. And I want to start connecting the climate crisis to your level of instability, your level of insecurity, and actually start saying, so what did you lose? You didn't just lose your house. You lost your ability to go to work. And when you lose your ability to go to work, you lose your health insurance. So I just want to say something, and then we'll go to a break. Jean Shaheen just announced she had great news, okay? She wrote, sadly, for thousands of New Hampshire residents, they have not been able to access the $35 insulin, okay? That was limited to a small number of people. She was able to get through the committee for the first time ever with her co-sponsor, Susan Collins, by the way, a bill that would propose insulin caps for all insurance. And it cleared the U.S. Senate panel the first time in decades, okay? They've been fighting for this forever. But then, so there's no copayment. So you know what I wrote? Lovely idea. Except thousands of New Hampshire residents don't have insurance. Thousands of New Hampshire residents have lost their Medicaid. So once again, you have tied your ability to access this $35 insulin to what? To the assumption that you're frickin' insured and have a job. And again, we have to raise this. As everyone's celebrating this, I was like, oh, Arnie, you're bad news, Arnie. I'm going, no, I'm pointing out the reality of people's lives.
1: Just to touch this back to an observation that Alex made, better is better. And in a system that right now particularly is configured to inhibit any kind of positive change, an incremental benefit that only goes to a subset of the population is still better than not doing that. However, to go back to my observation about organizing and Aaron's point, right? It is not only employees who suffer from having their health insurance tied to their employment. And there is a long line of research in political science and economics that shows that because of the enormous cost to the employee and the employer of health insurance, you get health insurance benefits in lieu of wages, right?
0: Thank you.
1: There are large segments of the corporate class that would also benefit if they would be able to offload some of the costs of health insurance to the government. That's another opportunity for coalition building if we are thinking much broader and much more boldly.
3: But this makes American companies less competitive internationally.
0: Oh, God,
1: 100%,
0: yes.
1: 100%.
2: And this should have been the pitch from the beginning, politically. You don't present something as trying to solve this problem of the uninsured. The problem should have been presented to all of America as, hey, what you have stinks.
0: Well, do you know the story of Ronald Reagan? That Ronald Reagan said that we could not compete with the Canadians because the Canadians offered a benefit the Americans didn't, which was health insurance. And therefore, it made our companies less competitive. He actually said this. I mean, I'm sitting here going, oh, my God, you know, the broken clock is right twice a day. And there, but that was back then, and we never built on that story, Alex. That is part of the story. It's not just what I benefit. It's not just what the corporate says. Yes.
3: When people in the height of COVID don't trust the medical professionals, we have to remember that the AMA at every turn until very, very recently lobbied against this.
0: Exactly, right? Exactly. All right, we need to go to a break. This, everyone, is the Monday edition of The Attitude, also known as Rethink the Week. We've been talking with Stephen Pimper, professor of public policy and director of the Master's in Public Policy program at Vermont Law and Graduate School, Alexander Theodorides, an associate professor at the University of Massachusetts Amherst and co-director of the UMass Poll, Lincoln Mitchell, teaches political science and public policy at Columbia University, and Aaron Rosenthal is the research director with North Star Policy Action. Stick around, folks. We will be right back.
5: Arnie Arneson's The Attitude is supported with a sustaining contribution from 1199 SEIU, the largest union of healthcare workers in the nation. For nearly a century, 1199 members have been at the forefront in the fight for workers' rights, racial justice, and quality care for all. And the United Steelworkers Local 4-200 represents nurses at Robert Wood Johnson University Hospital in New Brunswick, New Jersey. They are proud to support Arnie Arneson's The Attitude and the Pacifica Radio Network. They know safer staffing saves lives, and they went on strike to get it. As the parent union says, it hasn't been always easy, but nothing worth doing is. In fact, the hottest fires forge the hardest steel. We are also grateful for a sustaining contribution from 32BJ SEIU, America's largest building service union, representing more than 175,000 workers in 11 states and Washington, D.C. Organizing is 32BJ's lifeblood. Its strength comes from growing the collective. Its members say, when we fight, we win.
6: The rich are getting richer, the poor are getting poorer, and everyone in between is getting nickeled and dimed to death. The only way workers can get a fair shake in this world is by standing together in a union. A union that has the audacity to fight for fair wages, safe working conditions, and quality health care. A union that won't back down. A union that will take on the bosses, the corporate elites, and their lackeys. I'm John Samuelson, International President of the Transport Workers Union. That's what I believe. That's what we believe. Join us. Join the TWU, America's Fight Back Union.
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0: Hi, this is the Monday edition of The Attitude with Arnie Arneson and producer Dave Scott and Stephanie Collins. What do we call it? We call it Rethink the Week. When do we tape it? We tape it on Friday morning. We're continuing our conversation with Stephen Pimper, Alexander Theodorides, Lincoln Mitchell, and Aaron Rosenthal. Alex, your number is up. So before we came on the air, you said you really want to talk about the 2026 election and the SAVE Act. And they are working overtime to either tell people they can't trust the results, to make sure they can't even get into the voting booth, not knowing what kind of material I need to present. Do I need to have a passport in order to vote? What happens if I change my married name? I mean, the level of confusion as people are approaching the franchise is overwhelming. And then the question is, how do we both assist people in knowing what to fear and not to fear, but also for them to understand the most important thing you should fear is not voting, because the result will then not be something that represents you?
2: Yeah, you certainly can't respond to this kind of thing by not turning out. And I kind of want to, you know, I think about the reason I'm obsessed with this, and I have been for years, is that from a 30,000 feet view, what I study is polarization and partisan polarization specifically. So this country is beset with polarization. Now, we've been polarized before. We were polarized about the Vietnam War. We're polarized about the role of women in society, polarized about civil rights. All of these were very, very deep, sources of polarization. But what's different now, and it really matters, that we're polarized along partisan lines. And when you're polarized along partisan lines, it puts the mechanisms of democracy in the crosshairs. And that's fundamentally the difference here, right? So when we were polarized about the Vietnam War, it played out within the Democratic Party, right? The 1968 convention, that whole battle over the rules of choosing the nominee, that was battled out within a party. Now it's battled out in terms of our elections. It's fought out in terms of our elections. And that's very dangerous. And what it does is incentivizes the side that loses to discredit the legitimacy of the election that they lost. It's just very dangerous. And that's what Donald Trump has done. Until now, we've largely had elites. And by the way, voters on both sides are naturally incredulous when their side loses, right? But elites have generally not gone down this direction of saying, oh, well, the election was rigged, et cetera, and undermining people's perceptions of the legitimacy of our elections. And that particular move by Donald Trump has been extremely dangerous, and it continues to be very dangerous as he continues it, right? He sees on the horizon, his numbers are terrible. The numbers for Republicans look terrible heading into these elections. And so what's a natural, approach to sort of really highlight how, hey, our elections are rigged? But just to be clear, they are not. They're as safe and as secure as they really ever have been. There's very little evidence of this kind of fraud. And so you're putting the SAVE Act forward. It's probably not going to pass, but you're creating this sort of, sense that, oh, well, they didn't pass the SAVE Act, so our elections aren't secure.
0: Yes, exactly. You lose either way.
2: When he loses, will they come up with, he's going to say these Democrats won illegitimately, et cetera, because of mail-in ballots, because of people not showing ID, because of undocumented people voting, et cetera. And then does that create a sort of mechanism for, okay, well, we're going to refuse to seat some of these people, right? Or things like that. And those are the kinds of things we have to be prepared for, because that's when democracy really, we've already diminished our democracy, to be honest. We're less democratic. It's not a binary. Yes. But that is really that becomes a point if people are not seated, if elections are not observed, where the system really falls apart.
0: So, but what I think is brilliant about the SAVE Act and Donald Trump's, basically putting this at the top of his agenda, Lincoln Mitchell, is he doesn't need to get it. Because if he loses the SAVE Act, he can basically say, see, we didn't protect your elections. If he gets the SAVE Act, we will not be protecting your election. I mean, in a lot of ways, winning for him isn't how you and I would assume winning. Winning for him is to really sort of create the chaos that he is creating and the lack of trust in elections. And whether he gets the SAVE Act or doesn't get the SAVE Act, he's successful. And this is what's interesting. The other day, Chuck Schumer convened Democrats to prepare for an election doomsday scenario, and he got scolded for doing that. That we are feeding into Donald Trump. No, we're not. What is he supposed to do? Like, ignore what is the reality and what's written on the wall?
3: That is an important point that you make. What Donald Trump is doing, he knows that most of these ideas are not going to be turned into law.
0: Right.
3: What he is doing is creating lack of confidence, undermining confidence in our elections, particularly among his base. Yep. So that when he mobilizes them, and it's not just 2028, but it's 2026 to say, this election in Texas was stolen, this election in Georgia, you pick your district and you pick your state, they've already been primed to believe that. He took to a national televised speech to spew this disinformation. That is an indicator of how important this is to Donald Trump. This is his almost core political belief, to undermine our democratic system. And when you talk about what happened with Chuck Schumer, in 2017, I wrote a piece that Donald Trump, I've worked on politics all over the world. I know an authoritarian when I see one. And I said, Donald Trump will not leave office if he loses. And I got rejected from some of the most esteemed journals in the English language and newspapers in English language. But the tone when I talked to people about it was anger. How could you say that about America? How could you say that about democracy?
0: Thank you.
3: And I said, well, I finally printed the Huffington Post. And everyone said, how did you know that 4 years ago? Right? We are now at a place where anyone who says, how could you say that? Anyone who says that can't happen. Anyone who says our elections are fine. Not our elections are conducted fairly, because they are conducted fairly. But there's no threat from Donald Trump. Anyone who says that is now complicit in that threat. And we have to begin to mobilize. And as much as, which isn't much, as I'm fond of the senior senator from my state, I am not entirely convinced that Chuck Schumer brings the skill set and the breadth of understanding to address this. One thing we have learned is that if you want to ensure free and fair elections, so we are now faced with a dual challenge. We have to ensure free, fair, and democratic elections, both in 2026 and 2028, and we have to win the elections, right? Because if we focus so much on ensuring and then we lose, it doesn't matter. We've got to do those two things. So it is a difficult, difficult task. But one thing you learn when you do that, and this is a particularly difficult lesson for the Democratic Party in the United States as it exists today, is that lawyers are necessary but not sufficient. Right. You need a legal strategy. You need a media strategy, which begins with sending a dual message, right? You need to be concerned about election fairness, but you still got to go out and do your work and vote and volunteer and help out, right? And then you have to have an election day strategy, right, to ensure that those ICE agents, that people are standing between the ICE agents and the people who happen to, I don't know, not be, you know, be of darker hue than me or speak with an accent, actually are allowed to vote. And then you have to have a post-election strategy, which is a mobilization strategy to ensure the victory. And that is a multi-vectored strategy. And we have to do all those things. Because what Donald Trump taught us, and what we learned certainly from January 6th, is that he will plunge this country into chaos. Not because if he or whoever proxy steals the election, they're not going to easily stay in office. He will plunge this country into chaos rather than give up any power.
0: So, Aaron, as I'm listening to this incredible sort of graph paper complex idea of what we need to do, which is what we need to do, I keep thinking about Project 2025 because they get it. They zoomed in onto every damn detail and every detail connected to the next detail, which connected to the next detail. They knew it wasn't just one thread. There wasn't just one switch that you have to turn. And in a lot of ways, we need to learn from that. Because it is the idea that this is it's thematic. It looks at the gestalt, the whole, and understand, and for whatever reason, we always focus on our particular silo as if that is going to fix everything. You started us off with the affordability and we're talking about, you know, can you afford your insurance? Can you afford your daycare? And they're not talking about what kind of wages are you getting? You know, and what kind of safety net exists so that if you lose your job, you don't lose everything. And I don't understand why we can't see people where they are and understand that you don't live your life in a silo. You know, you live your life in a complex world. Why isn't our politics reflecting that?
4: I mean, again, I think it's we need the capacity to walk and chew gum, right? To do two things at once. Part of the problem, I think, for Democrats here is the end of the Harris campaign, right? She ends with this big defense of democracy, the speech, you know, in front of the Capitol, making this claim of this is where our democracy was attacked and we need to defend it. And of course, she then loses the election. And everyone's lesson that they take from that is the defense of democracy is not a politically effective message. It doesn't resonate in the way that, for example, affordability does. But why do we have to choose between what's politically effective and what's democratically necessary?
0: Yeah.
4: So why can't we run a campaign that, yes, talks about issues that are really important to people in their daily lives about, you know, what they get paid and what they can afford, while all

0: people together. There was another article recently about how states are doing this, bringing together their attorneys general to make this conversation happen. Lincoln is correct that lawyers are a really important aspect of this, but they are a necessary but not sufficient right piece. And so, yes, we need a legal strategy to overcome this. But if there isn't, to Lincoln's point, if there's not a media strategy for how you overcome the misinformation that is going to flood the zone, what are you doing, right? How are you getting into not just mainstream media, but how are you going to effectively do this in TikTok, in X, in places that are run by people who are friendly to the Trump administration? You need to have a real strategy there. You need to have a strategy for how you engage civil society, right? What is sort of the playbook for civil society organizations to come together and do the work on the ground to mobilize people? I would point to a document. I'm one to talk a lot about Minnesota. Minnesota, I think, has a really strong civil society network. One of the leaders of that network is a woman named Doran Trance, put together a document called Act Free to Be Free, which is a state and local pro-democracy framework all about how civil society organizations can come together in states and localities across the country to be a crucial piece of fighting back against efforts to overturn the 2026 election. So I would just encourage people to think about, what can I do? That's a document that gives almost everyone a place to plug in.
1: And Stephen, Bill Curry says all the time that what the Republicans, especially Donald Trump, has been effective at is at the lies, okay? And they repeat the lies and they repeat the lies so that we could say them for them, okay? We know exactly what they are. What we have not been effective at is actually pointing out the facts and repeating the facts and putting the facts out in every different kind of medium, whether it's TikTok, whether it's a billboard, whether... So we have been... We think that we, you know, the New York Times covered it on Monday. We don't need to talk about it again. No, you need to talk about it 3 hours a day, 5 days a week. So part of it is that we haven't empowered people with the conviction and the knowledge that they are going to need, in addition to their frustration about affordability and all those things. Because if we can connect all those dots, they may be afraid to vote, but they know they must vote because we've reinforced their spine. And by not providing them with this kind of information and connecting those dots, we've kind of left them vulnerable. And that's not fair to voters.
2: I don't disagree, although I would suggest it's less about facts than it is about narrative and storytelling and giving people a framework to understand what's going on and put it in context.
1: I'm not separating that.
2: Yeah, no, I know. And in that vein, I wanna go back to Aaron's observation that arguments in favor of democracy and arguments in favor of affordability are not in tension. I would go further and say they are the same argument in many ways, right? Look at what is going on right now. Look at the instability in the United States and around the world, economic and otherwise. That is a consequence of a president of the United States who does not understand himself to be constrained with the help of the Supreme Court. Does not understand himself to be constrained by the Constitution or by law. He is not operating within a democratic system. He has asserted the right, explicitly and implicitly, that he is not bound by norms, by laws, by the Constitution, by institutions, and for a whole host of reasons has received too little pushback from all of the places that theoretically are able to constrain him. If right now you are worried about the state of your life, if you are insufficiently pale-toned and are afraid to walk out the door and go to your job, or if you're afraid that your employees will be kidnapped on the way to work, that economic problem is a democracy problem too. They are the same problem.
1: Absolutely. So Alex, I love this headline. The only thing Congress has banned is itself. I love that headline. And the reason I love that headline is that in 2026, I can't change the president. I probably can't change the Supreme Court, but I can change the Congress. And if I want checks and balances, then I must change the balance of power in Congress because it has banned itself. That's exactly what Speaker Johnson is all about. It is all about genuflecting to the despot in charge. The Supreme Court has basically sort of reinforced his ability to create the imperial presidency. So the one thing I have in 2026 is what I'm able to do with Congress. And Congress could actually change the conversation.

0: If we return it to Republicans, whether it's the Senate level or at the congressional level, then all we have done is we have reassured that our struggle continues because we failed in our democracy test.
1: Yeah, I mean, you know, in 2024, Trump benefited from being not the incumbent, although he had been president, obviously, in a very anti-incumbent moment. And right now he's not going to benefit from being the incumbent in what still is a very anti-incumbent moment. People are not happy, and they punish the incumbents, regardless of things like, you know, these arguments about, you know, sort of the more, elevated arguments about things like democracy. You know, if they're not happy, they punish the incumbents, and the Republicans are going to see that, in November, barring some extraordinary, thing. And I think that, you know, it is going to very much change, the Trump administration. And I think, you know, in ways that all of us would be happy about, because this Congress, as you point out, has really, you know, partly because they don't have a very big margin. If they had a bigger margin, they might actually just pass some of this stuff, and, you know, and not give up their constitutional position. But they have done that, and it's very damaging to the institution. And I do think that having some partisan balance will be good for the institution of Congress, which is, there's a reason it plays such a central role in our Constitution. It was supposed to be the main vehicle of
0: checks and balances. I know. So, yeah. So, and Lincoln, so I'm thinking of what Alex is saying, but part of the reason why Congress and Speaker Johnson has banned itself is they don't want a record. They don't want a vote. All right. They don't want to own the legislation that they may be asked to vote for. This is, you know what this reminds me of? This reminds me of the shadow docket coming out of the Supreme Court. They don't want people to know their reasoning. They don't want people to know what the vote was. They want to do something clandestinely. And as you know, it turned out in this Supreme Court session, more decisions were made basically clandestinely through the shadow docket than on the merits. Oh my God, this whole thing is about making sure that no one sees your work and you don't have to own anything, because if you own it, it might be used against you in an election, especially for members of Congress.
2: And additionally, we can assume that the Republican members of Congress, despite the kind of, you know, legacy media saying, I talked to a senator off the record, is very concerned about Donald Trump.
0: Yes.
2: Right, let's just throw that out the window and assume that they are down with the MAGA agenda. So they don't have to legislate because Donald Trump is just going to do it. Right.
0: Exactly.
2: This is, they don't have to pass the
0: exactly.
2: law. Even if we take the extreme example of what I think was a very important and terrible decision by the administration, which was to launch this war in Iran. Right. Trump had the votes. Had he gone to Congress, he had the votes. He could have whipped the party and he could have done it. Right. And he had some Democrats who would have gone along with it, but he didn't want to, partially because Trump wants to always be showing that Congress is irrelevant, right? It's the imperial presidency. It's the dictatorial presidency. So he wants to push Congress away. And then Congress says, hey, we don't have to do anything. The problem here is, like many of the, I mean, there's many problems with what's going on here, but one of them is this really weakens the institutions. So if, you know, let's be clear. If on January of the year 2029, we have, and I think we might like this, a Democratic trifecta, that will only happen through a very tumultuous 2028 and if going into the beginning of 2029. This isn't going to be like a smooth, you know, George W. Bush to Barack Obama type transition. But even if we have that, the temptation of any Democratic president to just continue to push Congress away, Congress will not have, has to kind of work on rebuilding the muscle and the sinew to be relevant again. And this is part of the kind of meta discussion that we've been talking about on the show, which is that the structures and the institutions are really broken.
0: Yes.
2: We are in post-constitutional America, and the good liberals are the last to know.
0: Well, and, you know, Aaron, I go back to the fact that that's why they don't have to pass legislation, because Donald Trump has done everything through executive orders, everything. So it doesn't require, even though they may be unconstitutional. And then the problem is that even when the executive orders are challenged and go to the Supreme Court rubber stamps the executive orders through the shadow docket. All right. So more executive orders have gone to the Supreme Court, and the Supreme Court has basically said, yes, Mazza. That's exactly what they've done. So you have a situation where we do have an imperial presidency. There is no check and balance. And the billionaires have built a moat of money around him. In fact, his corruption has aided and abetted him because they know they can buy him. All right. And the buying comes cheap. And you look at this, and that's when you suddenly realize that your only opportunity to actually challenge that is by challenge the balance in Congress. And it can't be close. It needs to be overwhelming. So they actually have a level of authority.
3: Yeah, I think that that's mostly right. The one thing I would point out is, you know, we talk about congressional gridlock. Right. I mean, in some ways, we're not talking about congressional gridlock because, of course, Republicans control both chambers. But to some degree, we're talking about gridlock because of 60 Senate, you know, 60 vote Senate rules and cloture. The gridlock metaphor is strong. And in part of the reason that it's strong is that the way we think about gridlock is, well, nothing gets done. But if you're in gridlock traffic, right, what you know is it's not actually that no one moves. It's that everyone starts getting off onto other streets to move. Right. If you're stuck in traffic, you start looking for exits to get onto a side street so that you can move. That's what happens in our system. So when nothing can happen in Congress, everyone starts looking for other channels to get stuff done. That's why you have executive orders in the way you do. But it's also what empowers states to take more action.
0: Yes.
3: It's also what empowers cities to take more action. That's where stuff is actually moving in America today, is in all of these other places that isn't Congress, because Congress is gridlocked. It pushes power to the Supreme Court. It pushes power to the presidency. It takes all of the power away from Congress. And so there is some lesson there about what it means to actually invest in these other places, too. I mean, I agree with Lincoln. We have to figure out how to get Congress to assume its responsibility again if we're going to try and resurrect the constitutional order that exists, that has existed in the United States. But if we're looking at, as Lincoln says, a post-constitutional order, then we have to start thinking about what it means to beef up these other institutions and to seriously invest in state legislatures again, to seriously invest in how do we get the Supreme Court to stop doing the things that it's doing? How do we get a presidency that can better align with the wishes of what the left wants? So I really think there's a lesson here in, yes, maybe it's important to resurrect Congress, but if Congress is beyond being fixed, what do we need to do to invest in these other places where action is actually taking place?
0: And actually, that's a really good point. So, Stephen, as I think about what's happening with legislatures and what's happening with cities, it also gives us the empirical data to show the policy that works. And so once you can begin to say, look at this policy, it is working. Why do we not have it on the national level? You at least, I mean, they become important, you know, training grounds, not only for success, but to be able to show the American people, we don't have this nationally. They have this in Minnesota. They have this in New York. They have this in Vermont. And it's working. But you are denying it. And that, I think, is important, too, because people need to see proof of experiment. And these states are the experiment that works.
4: The U.S. Constitution is a system that was intentionally designed to frustrate the ability of even a determined majority to exert its will. It has been fundamentally undemocratic since the start. This moment, as horrifying as it is in 11 million ways, presents us with the opportunity to think about what kind of political system we would like to erect in the rubble that will actually help us move toward a genuinely democratic, multiracial, multiethnic society.
0: And the founding fathers actually believed that. They actually assumed that this would be a change agent. This would not be static. It would change. What did Thomas Jefferson say? We should have a revolution every 20 years. Okay? Just to let you know. That
4: the
0: was
4: tree it. Of liberty must be refreshed from exactly, time to time exactly. with the blood of patriots and tyrants.
0: Thank you so much for the quote. This, everyone, is the Monday edition of The Attitude, also known as Rethink the Week. We tape it on Friday. I need to thank Stephen Pimpare, Alexander Theodorides, Lincoln Mitchell, and Aaron Rosenthal for a fabulous conversation. Thank you, gentlemen, so much. All right, everyone. We will schmooze on Tuesday. Ciao. This is Arnie.
5: I'm Max Pringle with these headlines. Hurricane Genevieve has strengthened to a Category 5 storm, the first in the East Pacific region in 2 years. The storm is in the Pacific Ocean southwest of Mexico. The National Hurricane Center in Miami reports it has a maximum sustained winds of 90 miles per hour. Genevieve's center is about 500 miles south-southwest of Manzanillo, moving west to northwest. No coastal watches or warnings are in effect, but swells from the storm are affecting parts of Mexico's southwestern coast. Meanwhile, Hurricane Fausto has weakened to a Category 1 storm. It's moving toward the Hawaiian Islands and could still generate dangerous surf. Mediators say they have made progress in efforts to bring the U.S. and Iran back to negotiations and prevent another all-out war in the Middle East. This comes after a pause in attacks, with neither the U.S. nor Iran reporting any strikes for 3 days. Mediators led by Qatar and Pakistan are working to bridge the gap between Washington and Tehran. Donna Warder has more.
6: After nearly 2 weeks of intensified bombing, the U.S. military has paused its airstrikes on Iran during diplomatic efforts to try to avert a return to an all-out war. A spokesman for the Islamic Republic of Iran Army says on Iranian government TV that Iranian forces also have stopped their attacks, which he says were retaliatory because the U.S. had violated the Memorandum of Understanding. Israeli Prime Minister Benjamin Netanyahu says he'll discuss Iran with President Donald Trump when he's in Washington Monday for the funeral of U.S. Senator Lindsey Graham. But while Israel launched the war alongside the U.S. in February, it's been notably absent from renewed U.S. attacks over Iran's effective closure of the Strait of Hormuz. Donna Warder, Washington.
5: Police in Seattle have arrested a suspect and are searching for another in a mass shooting at a food festival that killed 3 and injured 4 others. The shooting happened at the end of the annual Bite of Seattle festival. Assistant Police Chief Tyrone Davis said during a news conference Sunday night that detectives did not have any description of the person being sought and asked for community assistance.
7: The big thing is we're not going to be able to figure out how this happened without the help of our community members. So if you saw something, please give us a call.
5: Investigators believe the two were shooting at each other and there's no apparent threat to the public. The Seattle Fire Department says the 4 wounded people, including a 2-year-old boy, were hospitalized and in stable condition. German authorities say the suspect in the deadly Berlin Pride attack that killed 1 person and left 29 injured was shot and killed by police during a confrontation in a suburb of the city. Julie Walker has more.
8: Police in Berlin say Abdul Balut was shot and killed in the suburbs Sunday evening after apparently running toward officers with a sharp instrument following a manhunt lasting nearly 24 hours. Prosecutors say the 21-year-old had wanted to join the Islamic State group. Balut was the main suspect after a van drove into a crowd Saturday night near a Pride festival. More than 2 dozen people were injured, either hit or stabbed with a machete. 1 was killed. German Interior Minister Alexander Dobrindt had said Balut, a German citizen with Lebanese roots, was on their radar and called it an act of Islamic extremist terror.
9: Zur islamistischen Szene.
8: Berlin's Pride Festival is one of Europe's largest LGBTQ+ celebrations. I'm Julie Walker.
5: French President Emmanuel Macron is chairing an emergency meeting as wildfires force the evacuation of hundreds of thousands of people near the city of Bordeaux. The blaze has burned more than 42,000 hectares in the region. More from William Denslow.
10: A common night for first responders battling these blazes here in the Bordeaux region, but major concerns remain. On Saturday evening into Sunday, some 5 municipalities were forced to evacuate, adding to the number of those forced to leave their homes to over 200,000. Now, firefighters we've been speaking to on the ground say that conditions incredibly difficult to contain. Winds are swirling. The dryness of the conditions mean that some estimate that 3 days of rainfall might be required to fully extinguish the blazes.
5: That's William Denslow. Those are the Pacifica headlines. I'm Max Pringle.
11: All right. And the previous program was The Attitude with Arnie Arneson, and that is heard weekdays at 1 p.m. here on WBAI New York, 99.5 FM and WBAI.org online. Stay tuned now for Trauma Code coming up. 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

0: Trauma Code to New York City, Trauma Code to WBAI. I am Dr. Simon Fitzgerald, a Brooklyn trauma surgeon and surgical intensivist.
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0: to the Trauma Code. This is Dr. Simon Fitzgerald, live and in studio again for Monday. What is it? July 27th. And, you know, if anybody was listening last week, you may remember we had an interview with the now retired Vikings punter, Chris Cluey, who just released a book, Shades of Forever, and is also running for state assembly in California in the Huntington Beach area. So if that sounds at all interesting to you, then definitely go online. 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And what's kind of funny, I have a guest on today, a return guest, a friend of the show, in studio, Dr. Damian Archbold, an anesthesiologist in Queens. Damian, how's your mic working?
1: Yeah, it's nice to be back here with you, Simon and Reggie.
0: And Damian, I bring that up. Damian is someone that literally just cold emailed me after one of my, you know, reach out to us at Trauma Code, WBAI at gmail.com. And, you know, he was real about the work he was doing. We invite him on the show. He's been a part of the show a couple of times, always listening, giving feedback, and I definitely support it. So, you know, Damian, I invited you back on the show. One of the things that you did that I really wanted to do, I told people in New York to go out and check out Feroz Sidwa, a good friend of the show, a trauma surgeon who has gone to Gaza several times, as well as working in Ukraine and other areas in crisis. I was back in New York, in Manhattan, at the screening of the show American Doctor, and you saw him there. You know, we're going to get into some topics today, but anything else you want to say about... I think you got to see the movie and you got to talk again to Feroz. What did people miss who didn't go out there to the IFC?
1: Yeah, well, Feroz and you and I met each other first at Kings County for Grand Rounds, where he was discussing his work in Gaza. And this was a documentary that was premiering in New York City. There was a panel afterwards, and it's an incredible documentary following doctors, three doctors, one from Chicago, one Mark Perlmutter, and Feroz Sidwa, who go to Nasser Hospital mostly. And there's footage of the work they're doing, interviews with Gazan doctors and nurses and patients. Quite a powerful and important piece of work.
0: Yeah, definitely. And you know, I remember that meeting. That was around the time that I, just after we had been doing our collaboration with Dr. Khaled Asr and the trauma team at Nasser Hospital in Khan Yunis. And I'd just been trying to present that work, you know, in the academic setting, you know, within my professional environments. And I invited Feroz, who had gone to Gaza and had been presenting that work, I invited him to come to Brooklyn to speak to medical students. And, you know, to speak frankly, the CEO of Downstate Hospital at the time, Berger, I forget it's Dave Berger or Dan Berger, but was very hostile to it. And you know, the student group that had tried to co-sponsor the event was threatened with being decertified. We ended up having to do it in just a tiny little conference room, almost in a closet, a couple of people on Zoom. But it was, I think, very meaningful, and I'm glad, you know, that was your introduction to Feroz, and I think the relationships that built out of that, you know, really sincere work, just trying to invest in, you know, good faith, standard of care, trauma care, and trying to provide solidarity with, you know, surgeons and other healthcare workers in Gaza. You know, has continued to this day, and that's why I'm very happy that I wasn't able to make it to the showing, but that you were able to be present and talk to him and see that movie. And so, you know, in seeing you do that, it made me want to reach out to you again and say, hey, come back on, help me out, talk to New York City about what is going on. So anything else that you want to say about you know, that event? There was a little bit of a rally outside, in particular calling for the freedom of the pediatrician, the neonatologist, the medical director of Kamal Adwan Hospital in northern Gaza, who has been forcibly disappeared and under duress for almost 2 years. And I believe, Dr. Osama Abu Safia, his family and lawyers and others are really concerned about his survival in Israeli custody, and we've been calling for his freedom, along with anyone else who's doing good faith work to provide medical care to those in need. Anything else you want to say about, you know, the rally and the movie and your experience there?
1: Yeah, there's a movement around raising the profile of Hossam Abu Safia. So we were speaking to members of the public about that. I'll also just comment that often when I'm teaching medical students or residents, I share the Lancet article that you published as an example of how academic physicians like ourselves can show solidarity with colleagues who are in Gaza or other conflict zones, and as a pretty concrete example of something that made a difference. And Khaled al-Sir was freed, partly because of highlighting the sort of work that you were doing to support doctors with telemedicine in Nasser.
0: Yeah, one of our co-authors on that paper, whose name is escaping me right now, a Norwegian, like to talk about evidence-based solidarity as a way of professional and academic, but real solidarity, really working with people in good faith to try to provide the standard of care to people in need and try to provide the support to colleagues who are in, you know, under duress in situations of crisis. So, I do think you might be right. It's impossible to know. I always say the counterfactual is unknowable. We don't know what would have happened if we hadn't published in The Guardian and in The Lancet about the work that Dr. Khaled al-Sir was doing at Nasser Hospital. But we know that within a month of publication in The Lancet, he was freed from Israeli detention where he had been forcibly disappeared, and where others, you know, I believe 16 others, including Dr. Hossam Abu Safia, remain forcibly disappeared, you know, despite their good faith work on behalf of their patients in Gaza. So, you know, I hope that work was meaningful, and that's why we did it. And at times it seemed risky, but I think, I think it's important work. And I think if we're paying attention to what's going on right now in both Gaza and the West Bank, it's a time of increasing violence, of escalation of the genocide, frankly. You know, the death toll in Gaza is escalating regularly. We're seeing, again, almost daily reports of children, of healthcare workers, of humanitarian workers, of people, you know, organizing kitchens, of attacks on water and other essential life infrastructure, which for a while had seemed uncommon. We're seeing almost daily airstrikes in Gaza. At the same time, we are seeing what I would call pogroms, right? Israeli paramilitaries attacking communities, particularly farmers, small villages, and isolated communities in the West Bank in a way that I don't think that we had been seeing recently. We're seeing an escalation to the point where a lot of people are now starting to say what's going on in the West Bank as well as in Gaza as part of the same genocide against Palestinian people. You know, I know you're someone that has worked in Gaza previously. Do you want to say anything else about what you're seeing going on right now in Palestine?
1: Yeah, it's pretty horrifying to see the places that I worked, like Shifa and Nasser Hospital, as being direct in the firing line. And during that American Doctor film, they had some footage of these double, triple tap attacks, which are aiming at killing and maiming pre-hospital workers. So while I was in Gaza in 2019, I rode in some ambulances with PRCF EMS workers who've been repeatedly targeted. This is also happening in Lebanon. I guess what concerns me particularly is this is there's a colonial boomerang effect that I gave a talk on a week ago at the DSA headquarters, and I'm worried that this targeting of health workers that has become normalized by our own kind of you know taxpayer funds going to the Israeli military and using our equipment is going to be coming back home.
0: Definitely. I think it's very concerning, very disturbing. You know, as Americans, we're all, like you said, our taxpayer funds are very much essential to the genocidal project in both Gaza and the West Bank right now. I don't think that what happened in Gaza since 2023 would have been possible without the financing, the bullets, the jet fuel, the F-16s, you know, the logistics and everything else that were part of this campaign. And I think, you know, the seeing how that violence is exported, like you were mentioning, both to Lebanon and also that same alliance expanding that war to Iran and other places right now is very upsetting. But I think even personally, you know, growing up in, you know, the Jewish context in synagogues and communities where that iconography, the Israeli flag, was the center of our prayer, you know, at the on the bima, on the what you might call the podium at many synagogues, at least where I grew up, the Baltimore Hebrew congregation, the synagogue where I grew up going to, that became, you know, featured on the focus of our prayer, I think is very disturbing when you see that iconography being projected, you know, like graffiti on Kristallnacht, you know. And, you know, my own personal family and having their involvement with Jewish institutions, which should be so important and so valuable and so part of our family connection, but because of their support explicitly, financially, rhetorically, for the Zionist project in this moment right now in 2026 of an ongoing expanding genocide is really disturbing, and I think has been kind of really off-putting for me and my family to engage with the faith that we grew up in and that we take seriously. And, you know, I say that to say that there are values like, what is it? Betzalem Elohim. Every human life is created in the image of God, you know. The value of human life, and I feel like right now what we are seeing in this culture of war, not only, you know, from the Israelis, but also the American political culture that treats political violence so callously, really disregards that essential value that was underlying, you know, my understanding of divinity and of humanity. And I think that is really upsetting. And you know, I say that to also think about, you know, right now we are also in a moment of you know, ebb and flow, but definitely I think of a growth of that violence in Iran, you know, that threatening posture. I don't know, anything else that you want to say about this moment of, you know, expanding war? And you talked about, you know, the DSA, Democratic Socialists. But, you know, how do you engage in these topics in a good faith way to just try to move us towards a culture and a politics of peace? Do you have any thoughts on that?
1: Yeah, I'll first say that outside the American Doctor film screening at the IFC, the lead organizers were with a group called Israelis for Peace. And so across New York City, I've seen Jewish Voices for Peace and Jews for Racial Economic Justice leading on this issue. And that's really inspiring. And I also would recommend people to look for anything that Firas Sidwa has published or spoken about. He's a very articulate fellow trauma surgeon who has experience on the ground, but also has pretty incisive moral clarity on this issue and a pretty encyclopedic knowledge of the Israel-Palestine conflict.
0: And I would just add a discipline. You know, he published in the New York Times, you know, despite their kind of editorial slant, by just being meticulous about documenting what he saw and reaching out to other physicians, including, you mentioned, Mark Perlmutter, who is someone that was raised probably, you know, in a similar environment, if not even more religious to how I grew up in a religious Jewish background, but took those values very seriously. And as a leader in an international surgical congress, went to Gaza to engage in good faith in providing medical care, with that understanding that every patient that he treated was created in a divine image, at least, you know, our cultural understanding. But I'm sorry, I didn't mean to take you away from the point that you were making.
1: No, that's all really good information. Another another helpful article that I found in a speech I heard from someone named Mary Turfa. She's a surgical trainee. She wrote an article called Doctors Without Politics. And I went to Gaza with Doctors Without Borders in 2018 and 2019. And that helped me give a view that, you know, this is not just a reaction to October 7th, 2023. This is a long conflict, and I tried to educate myself a bit about it before I went, but my education has gone on, and I'm still doing that, and the American Hospital, American Doctor film is part of that. But also, I've learned a lot from people I've met through Democratic Socialists of America, which I joined in 2023. Not so much from Gaza point of view, but more from learning about organized labor and seeing myself as part of a union, and how does one turn that tool into something that can effectively create positive change.
0: And you know, I do want to get into that in a minute. And Reggie, let's get some music queued up, because I do want to pivot a little bit. You know, you've been listening to The Trauma Code. I'm Dr. Simon Fitzgerald. We're talking to Dr. Damien Archbold, particularly about the ongoing genocide in Gaza and the escalation in the West Bank, and how do we do meaningful solidarity in the new film American Physician, featuring friend of the show Feroz Sidwa, as well as others like Mark Perlmutter. But I want to get into a little bit more of a more, you know, local New York politics and understanding of, you know, what does it mean to have that kind of solidarity with our neighbors, particularly with regards to healthcare. And, you know, if you appreciate what we do on the Trauma Code, reaching across the world and, you know, across the boroughs to our colleagues and broadcasting not only to the five boroughs but beyond and around the world, then go online at WBAI.org, become a sustaining buddy so we can continue to do what we do. And I think, you know, one of the reasons that Dr. Archbold just stumbled upon this show is that people look to WBAI to be a beacon, to be a signal, to speak to each other in this moment as it has done for generations. And so I think that's why it's worthwhile to continue to pay the bills, continue to pay for that broadcasting ability, and, you know, continue to take advantage of those FM airwaves that go through so many buildings and so many cars across so many bridges and tunnels so that we can speak to one another. But stay tuned to the Trauma Code. Let's have a musical break. Let me catch my breath, and we're going to talk to Dr. Damien Archbold about New York State health politics. Stay tuned to the Trauma Code.

0: Welcome back to the Trauma Code. This is Dr. Simon Fitzgerald, and that was just Jamila, the song Baldwin, which I guess the visuals do call on and call to James Baldwin quotes and giving it some context. And we're here with Damian Archibald, and you know, we were just talking about how, you know, excuse me if I ramble a little bit. I worked somewhere between 24 and 30 hours last night, yesterday, and this morning. You know, Damian, one of the things that you've been working on that you've called my attention to is this kind of No More 24 movement. Do you want to talk a little bit about, you know, what that is, how it comes about, and what it means to you?
1: Yeah, there's a hunger strike that's restarting tomorrow by home care workers. So that's going to be kicking off at 12 p.m. at City Hall. And home care workers, if you don't know, are people who care for disabled people or people who've just had surgery or people with dementia, people who need a high level of care, enabling them to live dignified lives in their home. These are kind of the cornerstone of our health system in many ways. And they're also one of the largest workforces in New York City. They're also the fastest growing workforce in New York City. But they tend to be paid very low wage. They tend to be women and immigrants, people with limited English proficiency. And because of that, partly, there are some pretty elaborate arrangements to mercilessly exploit them. And specifically, they work 24-hour shifts, which both Simon and I have done our share of. We get paid for them, though. And these home care workers, they get paid for 13 hours only. Mm. And so 11 of the hours are unpaid, and they're told that you're sleeping and you're taking breaks. But of course, if you have an elderly, frail patient with dementia who needs to be turned every 2 hours to prevent pressure ulcers and urinary infections and chest infections, that's a critical job to keep these patients and people out of the hospital and in their homes. Mm. And these people who enable that are being taken advantage of by pretty giant for-profit health insurance companies and also so-called nonprofit home care agencies. And so this campaign is calling for pretty modest demand of a city piece of legislation that would ban 24-hour shifts, instead splitting them into 12-hour shifts.
0: And do you want to talk anything more about, you know, what that legislation might look like or where it stands in the process?
1: Yeah, it's got wide support among both home care workers and disability justice advocates and the general public, as well as Mayor Zoran Mamdani, when he was on the campaign trail, supported this campaign. There are a number of city councilors who had signed on to this. But as things go in New York State, New York City politics, there are some people behind the scenes who are making a lot of money and are very happy with this arrangement and have been undermining the passage of this legislation. So Julie Menon, the Speaker of the City Council, initially said that she would bring this piece of legislation for a vote, but has failed to do so and has been trying to make amendments that the home care workers aren't happy with, and so they're starting a hunger strike again tomorrow. And this is a struggle that they've been in for about 10 years.
0: Well, you know, I want to ask and get a sense for our listeners how to engage with the workers themselves that are doing this hunger strike. And, you know, my understanding from conversations with you is that that's something that you have been, you know, doing, engaging with them in good faith and having conversations. Is there any kind of, you know, either or personal or representative story of home care workers that you feel comfortable sharing? And speaking to that, how can our listeners engage, find out more about what's going on, and either support or, you know, show up and be present?
1: I've got many friends who have worked in the past as home care workers and have given me some insight into that work and just how hard it is and how important it is and how taken advantage of they are by some of these giant corporate middlemen. But also in my professional role, I often meet patients, particularly who've had hip fractures in the emergency department. That's an area that I spend a lot of time thinking and talking about with residents and medical students. And the home care worker often accompanies these patients and can give you important history that enables us to take better care of the patients. These are professionals who dedicate their lives to doing some of the most intimate, unappreciated work, and they should be compensated and they should be looked after instead of exploited.
0: Wow. And how about that? The second part of that question, how can people who are interested in the topic that you're talking about find out more information and engage with those workers who, for example, are on hunger strike starting tomorrow?
1: Yeah, nomore24.org is their website with some more information if you wanted to find out about it. There was recently a UN report that was drawing attention and registering concern about what amounts to forced labor. It's really wage theft that these home care workers are suffering. So those are two good resources. Also show up tomorrow to the hunger strike starting at City Hall at 12 p.m. It's a great opportunity to ask these home care workers themselves about their working conditions and the sort of sacrifices that they make to their own health and to their families, and the pretty modest demands that they're making.
0: And so that's tomorrow at noon at 12 p.m. at City Hall. Home care workers are going to be at City Hall having a hunger strike and having specific, you know, legislative calls. And that is something that definitely, I think, is worth our attention. And, you know, in surgical training, I think there may be times that the 24-hour shift has benefits. There's definitely risks and downsides. I think definitely as you go beyond 24 hours, there's definitely a diminishing returns in terms of how much an individual is able to really engage and be therapeutic. But that being said, for the benefits that there are, I think someone definitely needs to be compensated. Even if I catch a nap on a 24-hour shift, there is an opportunity cost. I am not with my kids. You know, I am not doing and preparing other things that I want to do because I'm being present, for example, in central Brooklyn, so that if anyone has a crisis, that we're there to respond within a minute or two. And so I think, you know, that being present in that way, protecting that time to do that important work, demands, deserves to be compensated. So I definitely support that call. Anything else? I think I do want to hear, you know, you're someone that I found very interesting the way you engage with local politics. And I want to hear a little bit more about New York City and state politics with regards to health policy. Anything more about the home care workers before we pivot a little bit to that topic?
1: Well, yeah, it's a good segue, because actually fixing this at the city level is not the entire fix. And that's the short-term fix. But the longer-term fix is the New York Health Act, which is a piece of state legislation to create a single payer. So that's universal health care for every New Yorker, covering everything from medications to dental to hearing to long-term care, with no copays, no co-insurance, no deductibles, paid for with a progressive tax, so taxing the rich. Creating a Medicare for all-like system for New York State. New York State's led the country with labor and civil rights legislation over and over again. And now's the opportunity for us to do it again. And, you know, we've got this spotlight on us with these recent Democratic Socialist wins. We're seeing a real shift in the public sentiment towards a left economic populist vision. People are frustrated that they can't afford their rent or groceries, and they want real transformative change. And the top economic anxiety, top driver of economic anxiety for Americans, a KFF poll found recently, was healthcare costs. And so we can do something about that in New York State. So the New York Health Act is something that I've been working on with the Physicians for National Health Program and many other allies in that coalition for years on the campaign for New York Health.
0: So where does that stand in the process? As you mentioned, there were just some somewhat prominent elections where Democratic Socialists and you know, people who are, you know, affiliated or supporters or supported by Mayor Mamdani had some success, at least in the primary elections, you know, in a state that's heavily Democratic. Where does this legislative program for a statewide, you know, publicly funded health program stand? And do you want to say anything else about, for example, I think we've talked before about Hawaii is one state where similar legislation exists. Where does this particular legislative effort stand, and where does it stand in the context of nationwide efforts?
1: Well, this bill was first introduced, I believe, in 1991 by Assemblymember Dick Gottfried, who's still on the trail, showing up to meetings, answering questions, very passionate about this bill that has been around for a long time and has undergone many iterations and has nearly passed and has majority support in both the state assembly and Senate, at least on paper. But there are some pretty powerful opponents, and chief among those is the health insurance industry, which is also the real villain in the No More 24 issue, where they benefit by taking Medicaid money, so that's taxpayer dollars, and then choosing to not pay it out to these home care agencies who are also sort of benefiting from this largesse from the privatized Medicaid system we have. So the New York Health Act, it has been criticized as being politically infeasible in the past. And what we just saw last month was a pretty unprecedented Democratic primary where a slate of Democratic socialists won across New York City against the endorsements of the Democratic Party, against the endorsements of the labor official bureaucracy, against the endorsements of the Working Families Party, and many of these kind of establishment progressive institutions were completely wrong and got it absolutely wrong. And many of those institutions are the same ones who have subtly undermined the New York Health Act because it cuts into their territory. Specifically, I mean the large labor unions like DC-37 and UFT. I was very surprised when I first learned it was the Public School Teachers Union that in many ways has led the charge and undermined New York Health Act organizing. But there is a widening distance between the officials who run some of these giant unions in New York City and the rank-and-file members who, in general, do want universal health care for themselves and their families and everyone else.
0: And that's a really interesting topic. And Reggie, can you get queued up for the next song, Y Que Fue, by Don Miguelo? I think my usual co-host, Dr. Cassandra Raphael, said, watch out a little bit. I think the Dominicans found a Haitian horn, and they did something very interesting with it. I found it very interesting what you just said about how some of the powerful unions in New York, particularly the teachers union, is standing in the way of a kind of statewide health politics, a health politics of solidarity, of providing care to one another. Is there a forum in which to engage, to challenge those, that union leadership? Particularly, teachers are often well organized. We've seen examples in Chicago, in Baltimore, and elsewhere where a rank and file has challenged and, you know, defeated at the ballot their union leadership when they're not listening to the needs of, you know, the teachers around those cities. Where does that stand? Do you have any idea? And is what form is there available for, you know, you mentioned that you're a member of a union, if, you know, at the higher level of a working class, where can we challenge this union leadership who is not meeting the needs of our workers?
1: Well, that's initially what brought me to DSA. And I'll just describe how that first went down. I met someone handing out flyers in front of the Starbucks near my apartment, supporting the Starbucks workers. And we got into a conversation about unions. And I said, my union doesn't seem to be aligned with, you know, my ideas, and it doesn't seem to be representing me. And so what do you do about that? And he said, well, I'm your assembly member. And why don't we set up a call? And I'd love to hear more about it. So I ended up talking to Assembly Member Zoran Mamdani and his chief of staff, and talked about my workplace and my union. And he gave me some advice. And one of the pieces of advice was about reading a book about the Chicago Teachers Union called How to Jumpstart Your Union, which I'd recommend every reader have a look at. And that brought me to Jane McAlevey and Joe Burns and other people who write about union democracy and the labor movement. And it also brought me to, he recommended I join the DSA Labor Working Group and learn a bit more about union democracy. And so, yeah, the takeaway that I got from that was that the key to passing the New York Health Act is you will not pass the New York Health Act without a member-led organizing model, rank-and-file labor movement in New York City that disrupts some of these entrenched machines at the top of these municipal unions like DC 37 and UFT. I think they're profoundly reactionary and harmful forces, but I think they're very out of touch with the wider public and their members. And so that's a real opportunity.
0: Wow. So, you know, if you just are catching part of it, this is the Trauma Code. I'm Dr. Simon Fitzgerald. We're talking to Damian Archibald about, among other things, statewide healthcare in New York, and how to engage our unions in a good faith and progressive effort to meet the needs of our workers. So why don't we take a little musical break? We'll listen to Y Que Fue by Don Miguelo. 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Stay tuned.

0: to Raphael for the recommendation. And we were just talking offline about Damien, you said you're reading a book, and I think it's worth mentioning. I always like to get book recommendations, and I know you said you just started it, but it's another book that I have on my shelf and I'm engaged in various times, a little bit at a time. Tell us more about it.
1: Well, I heard about a book called Fear of a Black Republic from this show. So you had mentioned that a while ago, and I started reading it and realized I don't know enough about the Haitian Revolution, so I'm reading Black Jacobins. But I'm not too far through it yet, so I won't comment too much.
0: Well, I will say, you know, the idea of Black Jacobins, what it suggests is how the Haitian Revolution interacted was an echo with the French Revolution, which we're all, even if we don't really understand it, are somewhat familiar with that as a historical and cultural moment. And framing the Haitian Revolution, at least partially with that understanding of, you know, the French Revolution, European Revolution, that is, you know, through Jefferson, central to the our American idea of revolution. And C.L.R. James, I think, is a giant of academia, particularly on that topic, really a great classic book. So can't recommend it enough since we were talking about it off the air. And I think it's relevant, as you mentioned, right now we're in a moment in which the current government of the United States has been hostile towards Haitian immigrants. For example, you know, a lot of people in the Republican Party, I think including President Trump, spread these ridiculous rumors about a Haitian community in, you know, wherever, Ohio, eating pets or something. And now we're seeing them stripping temporary protective of immigration status from people who would may be compelled to return to what is essentially a war zone where, you know, the national sovereignty over the capital is contested by paramilitaries. And, you know, families face potential separation between parents with temporary protected status and children who are immigrants. You know, definitely a moment that calls for solidarity, first of all, with our Haitian neighbors and understanding people who, beyond that community, but as an example, are vulnerable to the kind of state violence that we're seeing through the Department of Homeland Security, Immigration, Customs Enforcement, whatever they're calling ICE. And, you know, I think in the last week or two, we've been seeing escalating violence by ICE forces in the street, killing people in Maine and elsewhere. Anything else you want to say about, you know, this is a topic that you and I have discussed before, you know, where does this state violence, particularly related to people with challengeable immigration status, we'll call it?
1: Yeah, I mean, you and I both work in the largest municipal health and hospital system in the country, and many of the essential workers who are part of that system are Haitian and immigrants. And so are the home care workers. Hmm. And so a huge proportion of people doing work that you and your family rely on are having their immigration status threatened, are feeling more precarious, feeling less like they can go outside because of this, you know, occupying paramilitary force that, you know, the budget. The cuts to Medicaid that we haven't really talked about yet, but that are going to be affecting every single New Yorker, the money that is being cut and defunded from frontline healthcare is being diverted to ICE and tax cuts for billionaires. But ICE is scheduled to now have a budget that's larger than the Russian military. And these are people that are terrorizing our neighbors, but also people who might take care of you if you end up getting hurt or being sick and needing care at a hospital in New York City.
0: Wow. And, you know, I think a lot of people listening, I think in New York City, actually, the unity of the city, I think, is somewhat protective. You know, the density of people that will show up for you in a moment of crisis, I think, is a great strength of the city, particularly as we've seen the kind

0: of state violence. We had talked to people who were in Minnesota, and the way that a couple of thousand ICE agents can really overwhelm a Minneapolis neighborhood, I think they've been reluctant to do because of the risk of a situation getting out of their control with the density of New York City. And I think, the for example, this is perhaps just representative, not necessarily causative, but the way the city has come together and things like rooting for the Knicks and feeling all together one another, that I think is a great strength of the city, but it is likely to be challenged, sooner or later if the ability of the federal government to assert its armed power, its belligerence, without challenge. That's why I mentioned again how people have been killed in the last week or two by this immigration enforcement arm of the federal government. They have not given up on that effort to escalate that confrontation. So, anything else that you want to say about, I do think showing solidarity is so important, and we're blessed in New York City, I think, to be able to do that and feel somewhat of a bit of protection from one another in doing so.
1: Yeah, I'll bring it back to the New York Health Act, which would cover all people in New York State, rather than the current patchwork we have of paying for healthcare, of means-tested, confusing, employer-sponsored, for-profit health insurance companies. Just paying for healthcare like you pay for the fire department makes a lot more sense. And the other part of that is that, when if ICE were to come to a hospital or bring a patient that they have harmed.
0: Which they do. I
1: Yeah.
0: believe they're in Brookdale recently, and I think those of us who work in the hospitals, sooner or later, we're going to see it, unless something drastically changes.
1: And connecting that to the New York Health Act, the most common reason that I find my coworkers are unwilling to take a risky workplace action or maybe stand up for a patient or for something that's not right, like patients waiting on stretchers in hallways for 3 days. The reason that my coworkers would be reluctant to do that is because their employer controls their family's health insurance. So more than anything, I think the New York Health Act, taking healthcare off the bargaining table with your boss, helps enable the sort of solidarity and workplace actions that are going to be required when this repression escalates in our workplaces.
0: Wow. And again, if you're just catching part of that, we're talking with Damian Archibald about many things, including health politics and solidarity related to healthcare in New York City. And there is a lot we could talk about, but one thing I was thinking, whenever I play music on the show, and Reggie, if you could do me a favor and set up that L7 song, Pretend We're Dead. One of the fun things about this show is listening to music in order to be able to share it. And I've made a habit of scrolling through and listening to and reading the Pitchfork obituaries of musicians. And one that I came across is Jennifer Finch, the bassist for a grunge band, L7, which I have to admit I did not listen to growing up. But in just running through the agenda earlier, you told me that you have memories of this band from your earlier years. Anything else you want to say about your experience of L7 at the passing of their bassist, Jennifer Finch?
1: I went to a fun show. I'm pretty sure it was also with Henry Rollins
0: Wow.
1: back in the 90s. So that was a while ago, but it was fun.
0: And I don't know, Reggie, you often, is this some music that you listen to in real time?
2: I knew of the group. I knew of the group.
0: You weren't at that show with Damien,
2: No,
0: though.
2: I was not. I was not. But I did know of the group, and I listened to a couple of their songs. I mean, I would have to listen to more in order to get to grasp a better understanding of what the group is about.
0: And I always enjoy listening and watching when there's professional musicians at that level, particularly in a somewhat kind of aggressive sound like this grunge sound, who are women and are confidently defying that stereotype of what a rock and roller looks like. So we're going to listen to a little bit of L7, Pretend We're Dead, Rest in Peace, Jennifer Finch. 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Stay tuned.

0: listening to L7, Pretend We're Dead, Rest in Peace, Jennifer Finch. And you've been listening to The Trauma Code, and we've had our return guest, friend of the show, Dr. Damien Archbold. Damien, anything else you want to tell New York City about how to stay engaged in these issues if they're interested in the kind of health solidarity we talk about on The Trauma Code?
1: Yeah, there's a whole potpourri of different groups and organizers and activists in New York City working around the New York Health Act and No More 24 and creating a more equitable health system that covers everyone. So I'd plug the Democratic Socialists of America's Healthcare Working Group. We'd really like to use that same energy that everyone saw in these electoral campaigns, where people like Claire Valdez and Abir Kawas and Samantha Catan all won in a pretty decisive and impressive way. So we'd like to take some of that energy and put it behind winning the New York Health Act and helping unionized workers in strategic industries do what we were talking about before, democratizing their unions, organizing around this issue, and finally taking healthcare off the bargaining table. So we've got a new website. Check it out at healthcare.socialist.nyc. Let's build a health system for our time.
0: Definitely. And thank you, New York City, for listening to The Trauma Code. And hey, one more chance you have. Go online at WBAI.org. Become a sustaining buddy so we can continue to do what we do, to reach out across the city and around the world and broadcast to the five boroughs and beyond about important issues like health solidarity. And we're going to close out the show with a little bit of Frank Ocean. Thank you for listening, New York City. And again, on the social media, you can find us, Trauma Code WBAI, on email if that's more your speed. Reach out, traumacodewbai@gmail.com, with important work that you're doing or other campaigns that we should be paying attention to. Thank you for your time and attention, New York City.

0: headlines. Hurricane Genevieve has strengthened to a Category 5 storm, the first in the East Pacific region in 2 years. The storm is in the Pacific Ocean southwest of Mexico. The National Hurricane Center in Miami reports it has a maximum sustained winds of 90 miles per hour. Genevieve's center is about 500 miles south-southwest of Manzanillo, moving west to northwest. No coastal watches or warnings are in effect, but swells from the storm are affecting parts of Mexico's southwestern coast. Meanwhile, Hurricane Fausto has weakened to a Category 1 storm. It's moving toward the Hawaiian Islands and could still generate dangerous surf. Mediators say they have made progress in efforts to bring the U.S. and Iran back to negotiations and prevent another all-out war in the Middle East. This comes after a pause in attacks, with neither the U.S. nor Iran reporting any strikes for 3 days. Mediators led by Qatar and Pakistan are working to bridge the gap between Washington and Tehran. Donna Warder has more.
1: After nearly 2 weeks of intensified bombing, the U.S. military has paused its airstrikes on Iran during diplomatic efforts to try to avert a return to an all-out war. A spokesman for the Islamic Republic of Iran Army says on Iranian government TV that Iranian forces also have stopped their attacks, which he says were retaliatory because the U.S. had violated the Memorandum of Understanding. Israeli Prime Minister Benjamin Netanyahu says he'll discuss Iran with President Donald Trump when he's in Washington Monday for the funeral of U.S. Senator Lindsey Graham. But while Israel launched the war alongside the U.S. in February, it's been notably absent from renewed U.S. attacks over Iran's effective closure of the Strait of Hormuz. Donna Warder, Washington.
0: Police in Seattle have arrested a suspect and are searching for another in a mass shooting at a food festival that killed 3 and injured 4 others. The shooting happened at the end of the annual Bite of Seattle festival. Assistant Police Chief Tyrone Davis said during a news conference Sunday night that detectives did not have any description of the person being sought and asked for community assistance.
2: The big thing is we're not going to be able to figure out how this happened without the help of our community members. So if you saw something, please give us a call.
0: Investigators believe the two were shooting at each other and there's no apparent threat to the public. The Seattle Fire Department says the 4 wounded people, including a 2-year-old boy, were hospitalized and in stable condition. German authorities say the suspect in the deadly Berlin Pride attack that killed 1 person and left 29 injured was shot and killed by police during a confrontation in a suburb of the city. Julie Walker has more.
3: Police in Berlin say Abdul Balut was shot and killed in the suburb Sunday evening after apparently running toward officers with a sharp instrument following a manhunt lasting nearly 24 hours. Prosecutors say the 21-year-old had wanted to join the Islamic State group. Balut was the main suspect after a van drove into a crowd Saturday night near a Pride festival. More than 2 dozen people were injured, either hit or stabbed with a machete. 1 was killed. German Interior Minister Alexander Dobrindt had said Balut, a German citizen with Lebanese roots, was on their radar and called it an act of Islamic extremist terror.
4: Zur islamistischen Szene.
3: Berlin's Pride Festival is one of Europe's largest LGBTQ+ celebrations. I'm Julie Walker.
0: French President Emmanuel Macron is chairing an emergency meeting as wildfires force the evacuation of hundreds of thousands of people near the city of Bordeaux. The blaze has burned more than 42,000 hectares in the region. More from William Denslow.
5: A calmer night for first responders battling these blazes here in the Bordeaux region, but major concerns remain. On Saturday evening into Sunday, some 5 municipalities were forced to evacuate, adding to the number of those forced to leave their homes to over 200,000. Now, firefighters we've been speaking to on the ground say that conditions incredibly difficult to contain. Winds are swirling. The dryness of the conditions mean that some estimate that 3 days of rainfall might be required to fully extinguish the blazes.
0: That's William Denslow. Those are the Pacifica headlines. I'm Max Pringle.
6: 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Stay tuned now for Vantage Point with the professor, Ron Daniels. 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

0: Good afternoon. This is the professor, Dr. Ron Daniels. I'm president of the Institute of the Black Royal 21st Century and distinguished lecturer emeritus from York College, City University of New York. Welcome you to this July 27th, the summer is going too fast edition of Vantage Point. Here on 99.5 FM, that is WBAI on the Pacifica Network in collaboration with the YC Radio New York College Radio Network. Anyway, yeah, the summer's going too fast. It's already July 27th. The summer will be over in a minute. Well, that's such is the nature of these things. And Lord, have mercy, what is happening over in France and wildfires all over Canada. And oh man, the environment and Earth Mother is not pleased. Well, today we're going to be addressing a couple of topics. Number one, we're going to be joined shortly by Ambassador David Commission, who's ambassador to CARICOM from Barbados and a leading reparations activist who will be talking to us about the global reparations movement, and particularly the CARICOM reparations 10-point plan, which has been revised as a manifesto for the global reparations movement. That'll be in about 5 minutes and then or less. And then at 3:35, we'll be joined by Pastor Michael McBride. Pastor Mike, he's known affectionately as. He is the founder of Live Free and the Black Church PAC, where Bishop Leah Daughtry is one of the co-founders. And he's going to be talking to us about justice revivals that are taking place all over the country. And one that will be passing through here on August the 4th at the church of the one and only Bishop Hezekiah Walker. So we're going to be getting into those conversations. Before I do, however, let me just throw a couple of comments in to start things off. Number one, unfortunately, we continue to see these endless wars. It looks like the orange man is just trapped. He's in a very, very difficult position, looking for an off-ramp for a war that nobody asked him to start, didn't need it to be started, and he's in rough shape, really, really bad shape. But hopefully it can be ended soon because we're all being punished. The world is being punished for this reckless behavior. All the more reason why there needs to be regime change in America. Get riddance, good riddance of Agent Orange at some point in the history of this country and hopefully soon. Just a thought. Then, of course, we read that one of Trump's allies, the new president, the reactionary, the president of Colombia, is joining hands to increase the pressure on Cuba. Where we're seeing collective punishment in Cuba, something that is really, really bad. Cuban people are being starved to death. At least there's an attempt to starve them to death, to bring them to their knees. But fortunately, there are forces who are determined that this will not be the case. So stay tuned. We'll be sharing more information about Cuba. A lot of work is being done here locally and across the country around the crisis in Cuba. And then people are catching on to the fact that this war in Iran is costing a lot of money, but not only that, the defense budget, it's the sacred cow. It's the kind of sacred cow that Ronald B. Dellums just wouldn't tolerate. And back in the day, there were people who talked about building a new society by reducing the budget, the defense budget, by as much as 50%. We're now beginning to see more and more people who are beginning to put that as a part of their demands. That defense budget, it's just amazing. The deficit is running up. The rich are getting richer and all that. And then, oh, no, no, we can't touch the defense budget. SNAP benefits being cut, health care being cut, rural hospitals being closed. But you can't touch the defense budget. Where there are non-competitive contracts, which means that it's like a pig pen, you know, where everybody can can, in fact, eat, if you will, or where they're, it's like it's a slush fund, and it's terrible. And hopefully there'll be some comparative analysis, because just the war against Iran alone, I mean, could pay for how much health care, how much housing, how much education, how much of all the things that people need in an era when it is, everything is just too damn high. There was the party, the brother who said the rent is too damn high. Everything is too damn high. The food, I mean, goodness gracious, you get two or three items and you spend $40, $50. It is terrible. America is truly not affordable. And we've got to deal with that. And that's one of the key campaign items we're going to flesh out over time. Got to change this, folks. We got to change it. Well, we're also very much concerned about reparations. I think that was one of the things that people asked about last week. I think it was L who called and asked about reparations. And by the way, L always listens. So L, if you're out there listening today, because I did in fact promise and did ask you to come on and be a special guest, but the station did not have your information. So I'm asking you if you would go to ibw21.org. No, info@ibw21.org, info@ibw21.org, and share your contact information. Then I'll reach out to you, and we're going to have you, not in the not-too-distant future, we're going to have you a guest. I really respect you a lot. We debate sometimes, but I appreciate your experience and your background, and we want to have you on as a special guest. Well, we're now joined by another very, very special guest. I've not had the honor of having him on my show previously, but was delighted to bring him on today and that he agreed to do so. Has tremendous responsibilities. Had the privilege of being with him on a high-level mission, a high-level consultation to the United Kingdom to deal with issues of reparations and how a number of institutions were engaging to make sure that the nation that they said the British Empire never sat on, or that the empire never sat on, will now have to pay out. And we're working on that, particularly with the CARICOM Reparations Commission. We want to welcome Ambassador David Commission to Vantage Point. Ambassador, welcome.
1: Yes. Thank you, Brother Ron. It's a pleasure to be on your program.
0: Well, let me just first of all start off by saying whenever I see you, I'm often reminded as we're building the Institute of the Black World 21st Century, that back in the day being 2001, when we had the very first State of the Black World Conference, there were three very distinguished guests, or there were others, but we were very just excited about this brother who came from Barbados, who was talking about reparations, and that was none other than you. And we certainly have enjoyed a relationship with you ever since.
1: Yes.
0: And when I mentioned your name to my wife, and as we would go to our periodic little get away from the movement for a minute and go out and get a breather, go through Barbados, come by and chat with you and the attorney who used to come and host us and all that. So we so appreciate all of that and the work that you do. Well, let's kick it off, David Commission, by first of all telling the audience a little bit about your work. You are Ambassador David Commission, so talk about your role as an ambassador. Ambassador to what and whom, and what does that entail? Hello, is he still there?
1: Which is the African Union of the Caribbean. We have our headquarters in Guyana, but I'm also Barbados' non-resident high commission to all of the CARICOM nations. In fact, 13 of the 14 independent CARICOM nations. I represent Barbados, within the Caribbean, and it's all about building a Caribbean civilization. It's all about integrating economically, culturally, in terms of functional cooperation, and being as strong and as self-sufficient as we possibly can be.
0: Right. But you, you got this position, and I was glad to see you get this position, because you're not sort of like a career diplomat. You have earned your stripes by being a longtime activist, organizer, scholar, I mean, an impeccable scholar, dealing with issues throughout the Caribbean region and globally. In fact, one of the key participants in Durban and many other things. So would you talk a little bit about your non-governmental work? I know you have an organization that you've built out in the Caribbean and whatnot. Just give us a little a sense of the sort of the work that you've done over these many years in those spaces.
1: Hmm. Well, I'm a lifelong activist, really, a Pan-Africanist, a socialist, Caribbean nationalist. And so from, you know, the very commencement, I'm an attorney at law by training. So from the very commencement of my career as an attorney at law, I engaged deeply in human rights activism, but political and cultural activism in Barbados and the Caribbean. And of course, I quickly developed a Pan-Africanist orientation. So yes, I have been many things. I've been, you know, involved in active politics. I've built community-based organizations. I'm actually the chairperson of the Caribbean Pan-African Network, which is a pan-Caribbean Pan-Africanist organization with headquarters in Trinidad and Tobago. That organization was established in 2004. So I still wear that hat. But in 2018, when there was a change of government in Barbados, the incoming Prime Minister, Mia Amor Motley, invited me to work with her government in a diplomatic capacity. So we settled on the position of ambassador to CARICOM, which suits me well because I really am the product and Caribbean family, and have had living experience in several Caribbean countries. So I've had that and Caribbean orientation.
0: Great. Now, you're a long time reparations activist. I mean, before reparations is on fire now, but you're one of those long distance runners. And in 2013 or so, and you can correct it, but the decision on the part of the CARICOM nations to demand reparations of the former colonial nations for Native genocide and African enslavement, I think correctly, is one of the great turning points in the reparations movement. Talk to us about how that came about, and in your view, am I right in terms of the kind of impact that it has had?
1: Oh, yes. I mean, I first got involved in the reparations cause back in early. I was actually introduced to reparations by a very outstanding black UK parliamentarian, Grant, who was so since passed on. So I got involved in the early 90s. In 1998, we established a very unique institution in Barbados, a governmental institution named the Commission for Pan-African Affairs, that was in charge. And so that led to the United Nations World Conference Against Racism. And in 2001, we clearly recognized that conference was a unique opportunity to put the issue of reparations on the international agenda.
0: But here, David, you're kind of
1: been
0: breaking up. I don't
1: trying to
0: know.
1: read.
0: Are you speaking into a speakerphone by chance? Because you're breaking up a little bit. Hello? Yeah, he's kind of choppy. David, are you still there?
2: All right. You know what? I'm gonna try again. I'm gonna call the number up again. Maybe it's the line itself is bad.
0: Okay, all right then. And anyway, in any event, while he's doing that, again, David Commission is a major figure. That's why we wanted to have him on. We'll have him talk about the 10-point reparations program, and that's become a manifesto for the global reparations movement. But it would be good if we could hear him more clearly. I don't know. Like I said, maybe a bad phone line or whatever. So we really want to take advantage of hearing his voice. He is really one of the great figures in the global reparations movement, and a Pan-Africanist par excellence, in terms of the work that he's done. Very influential, and we consider him a friend and an ally, with the National African American Reparations Commission. So again, that's why we wanted to hear his voice, because he is extraordinarily influential, and and at a critical moment. The long work that he's put in for so many years is paying off big time, in terms of the global reparations movement and the role that the Caribbean nations are playing, particularly by way of the CARICOM Reparations Commission. So hopefully we can get him back. And getting on. Following him will be Pastor Michael McBride at the bottom of the hour, 3:35, if you will, and he'll be talking about another subject, but one of importance, justice revivals. We want to ask him what those justice revivals are, their mission, their vision, and the fact that there's one coming soon here in the greater New York area at the Church of Bishop Hezekiah Walker. So hopefully we'll get David Commission back, and we can actually, I guess he did have an alternative number. Maybe that landline would have worked better, but hopefully this line can work. Maybe he'll give us a different number to call him on so we can get some clarity here as our time continues to march on here on WBAI. In the meantime, we do have a pledge drive underway, and hopefully people are supporting that pledge drive. You can go to 833-922-4692 to make a pledge. I always encourage people to become a WBAI buddy. I am one. And so we can raise, I think our goal is at least $200,000, but I'm sure Reggie will correct us down the line in terms of what the goal is. But I think it's at least 200,000 that we need to raise in the next period of time. Apparently we haven't gotten David Commission back yet, so hopefully he will come on, because I really want you to hear his voice and to talk about the global reparations movement that is really taken off. I mean, it is reparations is on fire. Reparations is moving, and it is really because of the cross generational struggle. Excuse me. It doesn't happen in a vacuum. Frederick Douglass says power concedes nothing without a man. It never has, and it never will. It is because of the cross generational struggles in the US, in the Caribbean, in Europe, and in Africa, coming together, converging at a critical moment in history to push forward in a way that Professor Hilary Beckel says will be the reparations as the human rights issue of the 21st century. It is coming true. It is coming to pass. I don't know, do we have him back yet? Apparently
2: Still
0: not,
2: working
0: but
2: on it.
0: okay. All right. There was yeah, there was another, yeah. Yeah, anyway, so that's where we are. We're just biding our time until we get him back. I did comment earlier, though, on Cuba. I know we'll continue to follow Cuba. Certainly WBAI is going to follow Cuba in the sense of reporting on what is happening and the hypocrisy the utter hypocrisy. I was listening to people talking about the relationships they have with this country and that country. Some of them are brutal, brutal dictatorships, ruthless dictatorships. Some of them are, just look at these countries in the Middle East, by the way. Like Saudi Arabia, are you kidding me? This is like America's most reliable ally in the Middle East, other than Israel. And of course, under Netanyahu, he's a bandit. You know, he's a criminal that is avoiding arrest. Imagine somebody waging a war and fighting just so you can. That kind of selfishness is what you see coming out of Trump. I mean, it's to have these kind of people on the map, that people would go to war, that people would kill human beings, that to just avoid prosecution. And then glory in, we killed out the whole, no matter what you think about Iran, the idea of just relishing in murder. And we just killed off the first two tiers of their leadership, killed them. You know, it's repugnant to me. And I would hope that we would build a different kind of peace policy. You know, back in the day, we used to talk about a peace dividend, right? They're talking about a war department. We need a peace department. Obviously, every nation has a right to defend itself. But these imperialist escapades in search of profit and for the few that the many have to struggle and fight for and be punished for are obviously something that needs to change, not only in this country, but globally. But there's a way in which the United States, back in the day, we would say is the belly of the beast. A lot of it emanates from right here in the United States of America. So there's a lot to continue to talk about, and a lot to continue to talk about in terms of supporting WBAI. Because these conversations are held on WBAI. There's analysis on the various programs that are on WBAI, which are very helpful and not only providing information, but information that you can use to do what Kwame Ture, aka Stokely Carmichael, used to say, to organize. Organize, organize, organize. He said the people must be organized. If you're not a part of an organization, join one. If you don't have an organization that you can join, create one. We probably have more organizations than we need in some ways because, you know, sometimes people just create an organization for creating an organization. But that's better than just not having an organization or being inactive or apathetic, if you will. So hopefully people will join. So I don't know. We may have to give up on our interview with Ambassador Comision and reschedule it because obviously something broke down in the communications lines that we've had. We've had other communications. We've had other interviews fairly frequently. Well, not lately, but to the Caribbean, and they are often very clear. But I noticed from the very beginning, it sounded like his voice was a little distant, and we were not able to pick it up in the way that we should. So, I know that Pastor Michael McBride is standing by. I'm not sure whether he's ready to jump on just yet because he's not scheduled to come on for another 10 minutes. But obviously, even if we get Ambassador Comision back, the interview, I was working the interview in such a way to let you know who he is, the work that he's done, his prominence, but also then to let you know about the 10-point program of the Care Upon Reparations Commission that has been revised, updated, if you will, based on consultations with the people, changing circumstances. It's an exercise that we will be doing with the National African American Reparations Commission as well. I can tell you that one of the most powerful additions to the Care Upon Reparations program was to more clearly talk about the oppression, exploitation, rape, and not so much death in a way, because of the one sister described it, the value of the womb of African women, because the reproductive capacity and unfortunately, the rape and that took place, but also just the value of women and exploitation of women because they could produce more slaves, more people to be enslaved, if you will. So the updated CARICOM reparations position really speaks directly to that in a very powerful way, and in a way that was not included initially. And I was really impressed with that. And I certainly, as we look at the NARC Reparations Commission's 10-point program, we certainly want to look at that to see the degree that we did or did not cover it, and make sure that it is clearly
2: All right, we got them back.
0: clearly positioned and clearly haven't as laid out. Well, David, I apologize. We've had these technical difficulties because I'm having trouble with my own voice today. But I was really talking about the 10-point program and its revision, as best I understand it. And I was particularly talking about the new provisions dealing with women in the 10-point program. So where we left it off as, and then we really only have a few minutes left now, was the importance of the decision of the heads of state to demand reparations for Native genocide and African enslavement. But out of that came a 10-point program, which has become the template. Certainly it was for the National African American Reparations Commission, but it has become a template for the world, and now that plan has been updated. So let's go directly there, in terms of the 10-point program, sort of its broad outline and some of the features that have been adjusted, so that it is now more appropriately a global manifesto.
1: Yes, and so much more explanation, more reader and explain our reason. Not sure to do. I would also.
0: Wow, we're still not hearing you clearly.
1: Hear me?
0: Yeah, it's not your fault. Something is something we get we it's not connecting well because we still can't hear you well. So, David, I think what we have to do is you gave two lines, and we used your cell phone, and maybe we'll use the landline the next time out because we're just not hearing you clearly. And I don't know what the reason for it is. There's a lot of stormy weather occurring in the U.S. and the Caribbean. I don't know what it is, but we're just not hearing you, and so we can't really benefit in the way that we would like. So let's reschedule in a couple of weeks, because what you bring to the table is far too valuable for us not to hear it clearly. And right now we're not hearing it clearly. So with your permission, we'll reschedule and set it up again, because I really, really want people to take advantage of it. There are people who ask about what is going on with the global reparations movement. In New York, we have a New York State Reparations Commission on which I have the honor of serving. And people just want to know, and they want to know what's happening, and we want to keep our audience informed. So thanks much. Let's just reschedule for another time. All right, okay, well, we are due to hear from Pastor Mike in 5 minutes, but why don't we give Pastor Mike a ring and see whether we can get him on early, to our studio producer, and that way I don't have to filibuster anymore. I'm really having, for some reason or another, my voice is a little graspy or raspy or whatever today as well. I don't know whether, I don't think I have allergies, but whatever it is, I'm having some challenges with my voice. But anyway, let's see, can we connect with Pastor Michael McBride and get him into the conversation? And hopefully that'll be clear. And I really, really apologize that we were not able to get.
2: Okay, he's ready.
0: All right. So Pastor Michael McBride, welcome again to Vantage Point.
3: Great to be here with you, Dr. Daniels. God bless you, sir. Happy Monday.
0: All right. Thank you much. Thank you much. Anyway, just wanted to do some table setting quickly. You've been on before. You're not really a stranger to our audience, but we have to always refresh their memories. So, first of all, talk to us a little bit about two organizations that are very prominent in your life, and that is the Live Free campaign, which is a model in terms of dealing with issues of gun violence prevention, and so forth. And then secondly, talk to us a bit about also the Black Church PAC.
3: Absolutely. Well, we are, the Live Free campaign is a national network of faith organizations and community-based organizations who are committed to ending gun violence, criminal justice reform, and securing things like reparative relief, whether it's reparations, other ways of addressing the issues that we care about. We have been able to successfully help sustain and implement community violence interventions in a couple dozen states across the country, and we continue to do that work. Founding members of the Black Brown Peace Consortium, co-founded by folks in New York like the great Erica Ford and Orisa Napier and others. And so it's our peacemaking work, and it has contributed to the most reductions in gun violence in our lifetime. I often tell people they don't believe it. Black people have not been this safe from gun violence victimization since the 1960s. A lot of that is due to the collective work of our coalition. Then the Black Church PAC is going into our 10th year. 2027 will be our 10th year of building Black political power through the relational networks of Black churches and religious organizations. We take very seriously that Black power must be built through the infrastructure, existing infrastructure of our institutions. We help to influence campaigns and help run candidates who are committed to issues like healthcare and issues of affordability and reparations and reimagining public safety and education, on and on and on, all the bread and butter issues that so many of our parishioners and community members are impacted by. Co-founded with the great Leah Daughtry and so many others, Freddie Haynes, Otis Moss, Warren, Erica Campbell, Jamal Bryant, so many others. And so those are the two things that take up most of my time, other than when I'm talking with the great Reverend Dr. Ron Daniels.
0: Yeah, well, I'm taking up a lot of your time these days, and we're trying to figure out what to do in this moment.
3: Yes,
0: and
3: sir.
0: This is one of the most serious moments in the history of these United States of America. It is really dangerous, but it's also an opportunity in many respects. And that's why I wanted to have you on, because you're involved, along with a number of other people, in a very, very exciting program. And it's the Justice Revivals. And I had the opportunity to be with you in and around the time of the Essence Musical Festival, as you kicked off, or at least I don't know if it was the carrot, but certainly one of them that was there. And there are others that are being planned. So first of all, your assessment of the nature of the moment and why it is that these Justice Revivals, what are the Justice Revivals and what are their missions?
3: Well, this moment is an outright attack on Black life, Black agency, Black power, and it's coming from all sides of the political spectrum. The gutting of the Calais decision down in Louisiana by the Supreme Court has essentially removed the legal protections that were so fought for in generations past to make sure that we had not only adequate representation that represents Black people, Black interests, Black priorities, but also has continued to erode and remove the protections by the federal government to make sure that voter suppression, voter negation, of the trivialization of voters going to the polls without fear of retribution, without intimidation. In essence, all of that has been removed. Now, many of us, I'm from California, you're obviously in New York, but folks that may live in the Midwest, many of us may not have the specter of that voter intimidation meeting us at the polls, but our beloved ones in the South definitely do. Many of us have been fighting and sometimes pushing back on the redistricting wars that this administration and the Republicans have waged on Black districts. Many of us maybe have been able to push that back in places like California and New York and Michigan and other places. But our loved ones in the South who are essentially living under the tyranny of the MAGA regime have not been able to do that. And that has left, it has rendered us very vulnerable in the largest part of the country where black people live. So All Roads Lead to the South was an answer to that. And it was an effort to make sure that the preponderance of the attention of the whole nation, particularly black America and those who said they love peace and justice, that the South was not going to be rendered abandoned in these circumstances. It led to a national activation that happened in Montgomery and Selma on May 16th, then went to Jackson, Mississippi a week later. Between those just two activations, we got well over 10 to 12,000 people to show up on the ground in those cities. Satellite activations, I think over 200 organizations nationally, some black, some white, Latino, progressive, showed up and moved tens of thousands of people. And so the justice revivals is the kind of extension of what we all have been saying, that all roads lead to the South, which is to say that if we are expecting that we can achieve liberation, freedom, agency, and power without taking into account that many of these nightmare strategies are finding their origin and test case in the South, then we got to stop it in the South. We got to refortify the South while we continue to fight our local battles. The Justice Revivals and Freedom Summer is the summer extension of the All Roads Lead to the South movement, and we will continue to move that throughout the rest of the midterms, and dare I even say through the 2028 elections, now given that South Carolina has just been rewarded or named, if you will, the first Democratic presidential primary location. It now moves black power back to the center of the map where we belong. Now we have to lean into it and actualize it.
0: Right. So how are, obviously I saw it, but share with the audience the composition of these justice revivals. What do they look like in terms of how they're organized and the people who present and you know, the different elements that make them so powerful and so strong?
3: Absolutely. So the justice revivals are a carefully constructed series of black preaching, black prophetic preaching, grounded in the black prophetic social justice tradition of Dr. King and Frederick Douglass and Fannie Lou Hamer, voting rights, civil rights, black agency individuals who know how to really proclaim the message of liberation. So we'll have black prophetic preaching. We'll have the black gospel music tradition, which always is an animator of our spirit and our soul, the thing that infuses us with joy and hope, helps us to tap our foot, but also bubble up the spirit inside of us, right? And then we will always have a political education component inside the service that is informed by subject matter experts that are local and national, who can help define the crisis locally and connect it nationally to the issues of voting rights, the issues of the economic pressures and stresses we're under, the issues of the political conditions we have to push back on and organize within. The justice revival is the effort to collapse our political conversations, our culture conversations, and our prophetic preaching faith conversations all into a 90-minute to two-hour program. And it's ambitious, but by the grace of God, we've been able to do about four or five of them, and they've been going amazing.
0: Yeah, and by the way, one of the benefits of hanging out with Pastor Mike, and I come home and I tell people, I'm sitting in these rooms with these folks and whatnot, and then I hear the brother who sings praises all I do, and people say, "You sat in the room again." and people, I tell different people, and they said, "Papa D," and they call me Pops D and different things. They said, I said, "Yeah, I'm just sitting there listening," because you know you organize these amazing, I mean, Pastor Charles Jenkins and all of these amazing gospel artists. And it's interesting because you know, it's in the tradition, really.

0: purposely brought together the architects of All Roads Lead to the South. So that would include people like beloved mother Melanie Campbell, Latasha Brown, Brittany Packinette. We also had our dear brother Gary Chambers out of Louisiana, obviously, was there. Bishop Leah Daughtry. Individuals that, Angela Rye, individuals that engage in both organizing, cultural commentary, and voting rights mobilization. We had two panel conversations that really laid out what's at stake, and all of them were able to powerfully articulate this. We also had a wonderful national set of gospel artists, the Judah Band, who has held one of the longest running number one Billboard songs in gospel music, called And I Know All Things Work Together for My Good. And then Brian Courtney Wilson, who is a wonderful, wonderful gospel artist who is known for his powerful, powerful gospel music. They helped provide the gospel music inspiration. And then our beloved brother, Pastor Jamal Bryant, really came through with a prophetic message compelling us to make sure that we show up for the right fight. And we show up for the fight of justice. All of that was really a part of how we attempted to, you know, scratch every itch, if you will, of the 100 or plus so folks that were there. People left informed, people left inspired, people left spiritually renewed and committed for the fight ahead. And that is what we hope to do at every single city. We got about 10 more left between now and the end of August. So we about to hit the road.
1: All right. Speaking of hitting the road, I think it's on August 4th. There'll be a justice revival here in the greater New York at the house that was built by the none other than the legendary Bishop Hezekiah Walker. So talk to us about it.
0: Yes, Bishop Hezekiah Walker will be hosting the New York Justice Revival. Him along with Bishop Leah Daughtry will be our anchors for this important expression. It will be on a Tuesday evening, August the 4th at 7 p.m. And super excited to have individuals like Tamika Mallory, who many of you know locally, know that name, Orisa Napper Williams, individuals who can help speak to the trauma of gun violence. Edaline Bobet, who is a powerful organizer working at the intersection of tech and justice. So we can start to understand the ways in which AI and all these things are providing misinformation, disinformation. The national guest preacher will be Reverend Dr. To-be Vandalyn Kennedy, who is a powerful sister preacher. She serves the Church of God in Christ through their youth department. She is essentially one of the co-presidents. They call them a chair lady of the youth department. So she'll be there preaching and giving us a profound, powerful prophetic word. We got people like Jason Nelson that are coming through. The Judah Band will be offering powerful, inspirational music. So it will be an evening of spirited gospel music, informed subject matter expertise around voting, community safety, and the future ahead, and then prophetic preaching by Reverend Vandalyn Kennedy, all being superintended and stewarded by our beloved Bishop Hezekiah Walker, who is in his own right one of the best voices we have in both music and community development.
1: Yeah, boy, unfortunately, I'm going to be out of town, so I want to be there. And also, I've connected you with Reverend Dennis Dillon, too, who and I is going to be supportive. He and Hezekiah Walker are very close, and he's the editor of the New York Christian Times and has a substantial list. So I know it's going to be rocking up in here. That one's going to reverberate all across the nation because Bishop Hezekiah Walker don't be playing. I mean, that brother.
0: He don't be playing. And if you can't watch it in person, you know, you can watch it online. Obviously, we'll be streaming this. We actually have Bishop Hezekiah Walker in town with us on Wednesday in Oakland for our Justice Revival here in Oakland at Allen Temple Baptist Church, pastored by Reverend Jackie Thompson. Bishop Walker will be here. Reverend Dr. Otis Moss is the preacher. I mean, we about to go up for this whole month of August. So, yeah, all roads lead to Brooklyn on August the 4th, if our listeners are able to get there. But you can also watch each one of the Justice Revivals virtually at the YouTube channel for Black Church Pack or Live Free.
1: And what's the... And what-

0: What's the designation? How do they? Is there an address that they go to in terms of the YouTube?
1: Yeah, just go to YouTube and just search for Black Church PAC or Live Free USA.
0: All right. Now,
1: Yep.
0: so you talked about Oakland. So I know you're heading south. I think I heard something about Tampa and whatever. So give us a little sense of the calendar of some of the other cities you're going to be hitting.
1: Yep, so this week we'll be in Oakland, and then we will also be in Los Angeles and Chicago this coming weekend. All right, so those churches in Los Angeles will be at Greater Emmanuel Apostolic Church, Pastor Nissan Stewart. Pastor Freddie Haynes will be the guest preacher this Friday in Los Angeles. Philip Agnew will be on the panel. Bishop Francine Brookins of the AME Church will be on the panel. Beloved Sister Adrian Shropshire from Black Pack will be on the panel. That's all in Los Angeles this Friday. Also this Friday, we have Bishop Linwood Dillard of the Church of God in Christ will be at the Apostolic Pentecostal Church in Chicago. That's going to be powerful. I think Vashawn Mitchell is speaking then. Then we're heading back down south, all right? So August 19th will be in Jackson, Mississippi at the Mount Helm Baptist Church. August 25th will be in Atlanta, Georgia, at Bishop William Murphy's congregation, the Dream Center. Dr. E. Dewey Smith is speaking August 25th in Atlanta, Georgia. August 26th will be in, let's see, Nashville, Tennessee, Memphis, Tennessee, at Christ Missionary Baptist Church with Reverend Gina Stewart. August 28th will be with our good friend, Reverend Freddie Haynes' church, Friendship West Baptist Church. That's Friday, August 28th. And then concurrently that night, there will also be a revival in Nashville on Friday, August 28th as well. And then obviously the next day, many of us are making a beeline to Washington, D.C. for the National March for Civil Rights and Justice. So we have those dates. We also have another couple of dates that may be coming online in Raleigh, Durham, North Carolina. We got people calling us, Little Rock, Arkansas. We got folks calling us from Tampa and Orlando and Jacksonville. So some more dates will be popping on this schedule before the end of August and into September. So just go to bit.ly/justicerevivals or freedomsummer2026.com, and you'll see the full update of Justice Revivals and Freedom Summer activities happening in the city in a day coming.
0: Now, finally, we just got a couple of minutes left. But you and I have a great, we talk about this a great deal. And you and I, of course, I worked with closely with Reverend Jesse Jackson. And a couple of years ago, you did a Rocks campaign. And it's something that never gets stale, actually. So talk to us about the Rocks. Talk to us about ultimately one of the primary goals is to activate those Rocks, those black voters who, in some instances, are dormant, don't think that they matter, don't think that they have a place or they have power, that do have power.
1: Yeah, well, you have driven this point home for me so powerfully, and I say it everywhere I go, and I attribute you that the greatest number of voters in this country are not Democrat voters, they're not Republican voters, they're not the DSA, Working Families Party, the Green Party. The greatest block of voters in this country are non-voters, people who do not get up off the couch, come out of their homes to vote. And so these are the rocks. These are the potential power that is left on the sideline. We believe that some of this is about messaging and messenger. And so we also believe some of this is about lack of resources, lack of engagement. Our people are really struggling every day to make ends meet. Their material conditions don't change. And so they've given up on the process. We want to be able to say, this is a moment that all of us must look inside of ourselves and show up and get educated, get motivated. The Justice Revivals are an opportunity for us to bring a lot of our silo communities together. Many of our loved ones who organize around gun violence prevention and criminal justice reform and police abolition or reparations, they don't find a political home in the Democratic Party, in the Republican Party, in some of these political structures, but they're still present and proximal to us. What does it mean for us to intentionally engage them and say, come, let us reason together. Some of our loved ones who are very frequent voters but are still very disenfranchised and disenchanted by the lack of political gains, we say, come, let us reason together. Some of our cultural creatives are a little shy and uneasy about throwing their political muscle into the process because they don't want to, you know, lose their ability to influence the folks that really listen and enjoy their music. We tell them, come, let us reason together. The Justice Revivals and Freedom Summer are an intended opportunity for us to create a safe space, but also an activating space to get these rocks, to get these non-voters in the game, politicized, educated, and if we can't get them by the midterms, we'll have enough of a runway to get them by 2028.
0: Right. And for those of you who want to know and get a fuller explanation of the rocks, by the way, you just Google Reverend Jesse Jackson's rock speech, because it's a powerful speech, and it lets you know exactly what he's talking about. Reverend Jesse Jackson's 1984, I think it was, in Philadelphia. It is the rock speech, and it is an incredible speech talking about the power of black folks if we would just get up and get moving. And he doesn't say it in a negative way. He says it in a positive way to inspire us to act. Pastor Mike, this is exciting. It's enthusiastic. I mean, it's even got an ancient dude like me getting up feeling like I need to do a little bit more. So it's very powerful, very strong, and it's educational, because a lot of people don't remember Freedom Summer. I know I heard the discussion and whatever, people are reminding people of this long trajectory of struggle, the things that they're trying to take away from us, you know, and that we need to be fighting for, and why it's valuable to do that. So it's a great work that you're doing. And so we so appreciate you coming on with us at WBAI 99.5 FM on Vantage Point today to talk about that. So let's give out some information for the final time in terms of how people can connect.
1: So again, please go to freedomsummer2026.com. It will have the Justice Revivals link on there, or you can go directly to the Justice Revivals page at bit.ly/Justice Revival 26, and you'll find information there. You can also follow us at the Black Church Pack on Instagram and Twitter. Also, Live Free USA on Instagram and Twitter. Or you can follow me at I'm Pastor Mike_. And all those updates will be there. We look forward to seeing you in a city coming to you soon.
0: All right. And look forward to seeing folks on August 4th right here with the great Hezekiah Walker. Pastor Mike, appreciate it so much, and we'll see you down the road a piece at one of the Justice Revivals.
1: God bless. Thank you.
0: All right, that's going to be our show for today. I won't be around next week, but I'll be back the week after that. All right, here on 99.5 FM, it is Vantage Point with the professor. I got to go clear out my voice. Been talking too much here on WBAI 99.5 FM. And go meet that pledge. Go donate some dollars to WBAI. We'll see you again down the road a piece.

0: The Chris Hedges Report is moving to Mondays at 6 p.m. for the hour. In this space, free from censorship, political agendas and tyranny, hear discussions on pressing matters of the day, from local protests over Gaza and the genocide of Palestinians to corporate malfeasance. As Dr. John Cohn said, Chris Hedges has been disturbing the peace for decades. Tune in.
1: Why have you asked me to come here?
2: I want you to help me write my will.
1: How may I help?
2: Well, how does it begin?
1: I believe you state your name and that you are of sound mind.
2: Do I have to prove that?
1: No, just say so.
2: And then what?
1: You say how you want your estate divided.
2: I don't have an estate.
1: A living person does not have an estate, but there is estate planning.
2: You mean for when I will have an estate?
1: When you are no longer a living person.
2: Like before I was born.
1: Yes, but before you were born, you didn't have a name.
2: And I wasn't of sound mind.
1: Any other questions?
2: Who should I leave my money to?
1: Your spouse, children, brothers and sisters, nieces and nephews, grandchildren, favorite charities.
2: Ooh, like a radio station?
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2: Good. I want to leave the bulk of my estate to radio station WBAI. What do I care? I'll be dead anyway.
1: Right.
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1: From the worlds of politics, arts, and entrepreneurship.
8: Change happens by acting as though the future that you are dreaming of is present now.
1: I'm Laura, and this is Laura Flanders and Friends. Welcome. Alice Wong lived longer than she expected to live, but absolutely not long enough. When she died in November 2025, public grief showed up everywhere. Wong was hailed as an oracle, a visionary, the first disabled public intellectual, and her loss was mourned by Asian Americans, disability justice activists, writers, journalists, editors, and colleagues in the movement against genocide in Gaza and beyond. She was mourned by feminists, anti-racists, scholars, healthcare workers, hackers, masses of social media followers, and StoryCorps colleagues, by people inside the institutions of philanthropy and government where she'd served, and by the many, many so-called outsiders who read her stunning memoir, Year of the Tiger, An Activist's Life. So who was Alice Wong? For us, she was one of those great guests who got away. We never got a chance to talk with author, activist, editor Alice Wong in life, so today we've invited two people who knew her well and collaborated with her onto the program to celebrate her astonishing life. Sandy Ho is the executive director of the Disability and Philanthropy Forum and partner with Alice Wong and Mia Mingus in the Access is Love campaign. Stephen Thrasher is the author of The Viral Underclass, The Human Toll When Inequality and Disease Collide, and a professor. He is the Daniel Renberg Chair of Social Justice in Reporting at the Medill School of Journalism at Northwestern. But he was suspended from teaching classes there after speaking out, as Alice Wong did, on Palestine. Thrasher wrote a gorgeous remembrance of Wong on the literary platform LitHub. Welcome both. I am really so honored and happy to be with you today. How did you both meet Alice Wong? How did you first encounter her, Sandy?
9: I first met her back in the days of Skype, and this was about 15 years ago. And at the time, I was working at a young women's mentoring program for young disabled women who were mentored by older disabled women. And I myself was also seeking my own role models. And I came across Alice Wong's letter to her own younger, Asian American disabled girl. And I essentially cold emailed her and very generously responded, and we just fell into a very long conversation where she asked me a lot about myself and my family.
1: Beautiful. What about you, Stephen? How did you and Alice connect?
10: We first connected through Twitter, and as other people noted, Alice was the epitome of the good days of Twitter. And I believe we first started interacting around 2014, 2015. I was a writer for The Guardian, and I was reporting on the Michael Brown shooting in Ferguson, Missouri, and really covered the Black Lives Matter movement in depth for a couple of years. And I think I started interacting with Alice about that. She was both interested and a supporter of the Black Lives Matter movement, but I think we first initially interacted when we were writing about how many people who are disabled were affected by police violence. And it wasn't just that Black men were disproportionately being killed by police, but it was people who are disabled who often either didn't know how to respond to police commands or were confused by them.
1: So that our audience can meet her, at least virtually, we're going to play a part of the video that the MacArthur Foundation made when they awarded her their much-vaunted 2024 Genius Award. Here's some of that.
11: Disability is so much more than pain, trauma, and tragedy. There's creativity, adaptation, and talent that comes from living in a non-disabled world. I'm Alice Wong, and I am a writer, editor, and disability justice activist. Disabled people hunger to see themselves accurately depicted, and I built my platform because there are so few spaces for us and by us. As a writer and editor, I address the lack of disabled voices in publishing, journalism, and popular culture, and illustrate the systemic ableism that renders disabled people as disposable burdens and objects of pity. Storytelling is a powerful form of resistance. It leaves evidence that we were here in a society that devalues, excludes, and eliminates us. Eugenics is not a thing of the past. Many people think having a disability like mine is a fate worse than death. The systemic ableism that I and millions of us face every day tells us that we don't matter, that our lives are too expensive and not worth saving. I want to change the way people think about disability from something one-dimensional and negative to something more complex and nuanced. There's such diversity, joy, and abundance in the lived disabled experience. We are multitudes.
1: In your gorgeous remembrance on Lit Hub, Stephen, you wrote, quote, Alice helped decolonize disability communities of their often white-centered nature and acted as a bridge between so many interdependent related struggles. Can you elaborate on that?
10: Yeah, it's, you know, Sandy said Alice was very much an Asian American woman, and a lot of disability writing, as I first came to it, was often quite white centered. Alice was brilliant in writing about her own experiences of an Asian American woman. And I remember talking to her about the ways that she had been conditioned as a disabled Asian American woman to be conditioned to try, you know, to accept crumbs, to not complain, to be very docile. And so I thought that she was really brilliant in bridging together not just Asian American communities, but queer communities, LGBTQ communities, all the communities where your body is made to feel like it doesn't belong. I initially saw that, you know, most strongly with the Black Lives Matter movement. We connected a lot talking as COVID started, talking about my own research on HIV and AIDS and the ways that LGBTQ communities, many are disabled and many were disabled through the experiences of COVID. And then towards the end of her life, of course, she just went full tilt for Palestine. And the fact that she and her two friends raised $3 million for eSIMs for people to use phones was really amazing. And she did, you know, I think that she had a straight up interest in the Palestinian community and alliance, but she also really used a disability frame that was, powerful. We were seeing people made disabled on videos. We ended up having the biggest cohort of disabled children ever recorded.
1: We've had actress, comedian Maysoon Saeed on this program, who's talked about the Palestine crisis as a disability crisis and mental health crisis. I'm coming to you, Sandy. Speaking specifically as an Asian American woman, what would you add to this picture of how she sort of decolonized our sense of disability?
9: Yeah, I think what made Alice's storytelling and her just very inquisitive and excellent journalist question was that she got down to what are the issues and subject matter that both were not necessarily, you know, willing to go there, and she always was. And, you know, as an Asian American disabled woman, we also, like, were friends. So we talked about our experiences. So one that comes to mind is we were actually very proud of both having been Chinese school dropouts.
1: You mean failing to learn Mandarin properly?
9: Exactly. And the idea in the ways that ableism, right, as a system of oppression and as a force that required and expects not just our body mind to produce, but also to fit a certain way, was constantly that point in which Alice's storytelling and her disability visibility project media platform really pointed towards.
1: Intersectionality is a big part of what Alice Wong embodied and talked about and worked on. And her work around making those intersections visible started long before she won a MacArthur, or even before she started that disability visibility project, which we'll talk about in a minute. Here's her telling one of her healthcare stories for the Disability Rights Education and Defense Fund back in 2012.
4: And I was like, well, you know, I don't really need it now. I feel like I like using the BiPAP. I don't want to get too invasive. And this is what he said. He says, oh, is it an issue of vanity? And I was like, vanity? He's like, oh yeah, I understand you're a young woman. You might be concerned about how you look. And I was like, that is the least thing I really cared about. I mean, I was concerned about infections. I was concerned about being dependent on a machine. I mean, what if the battery dies? And, you know, to me, that's really frightening. And I was trying to, you know, convey that these are my wishes, that in our conversations, in our long-range plan, I want him to know I'm the kind of patient that wants non-invasive measures as much as possible until I really need it. And I feel like it didn't really reach him, because I guess, you know, why wouldn't a patient want an intervention? So that to me was interesting, that there's this intersection of gender where he thought it was a vanity issue. And to me, that was totally, like, not on my mind at all. And it really annoyed me, and it really got me really angry.
1: So that was Alice Wong talking in 2012. And we should say there's much more of that. And she goes on and talks about how she doesn't get the pelvic exams, the GYN exams that she should, because there isn't a single table at her local gynecologist that can accommodate her comfortably. Coming back to you, Sandy, you know, how much has changed? That was 2012.
9: You know, I wish that I could say and tell everybody that we've made significant gains in progress, but the reality is that we have not. And a lot of Alice's advocacy was focused around also the systems that force disabled people to be at the margins and not have the kind of powerful political voice and attention that her storytelling and advocacy constantly shone a light on. When we think about the, whether it is the Black Lives Movement matter that Stephen was talking about, or the pandemic especially, we see the ways in which our society and political systems respond, and not in ways that prioritize those who are least privileged and have the least amount of power, but those who are already expecting a certain way of normalizing how we go about doing things. And as the pandemic continues, so many of our peers, our other institutions, and you know, just social gatherings even have returned to this idea of going back to, you know, pre-pandemic, this myth of normalizing what it was like beforehand. And the reality is that it wasn't better, and it wasn't good, and there was no equality or equity prior to the pandemic in terms of the ways that people were able to or not able to get access to basic fundamental resources, like healthcare, like housing, like access to employment.
5: This is Laura Flanders and Friends. On today's show, we're honoring the life and legacy of disability activist Alice Wong. Laura's guests are two of Wong's dear friends and collaborators, Sandy Ho, Executive Director of the Disability and Philanthropy Forum, and partner with Alice Wong and Mia Mingus in the Access is Love campaign. And Stephen Thrasher is an acclaimed journalist, professor, and author of The Viral Underclass, The Human Toll When Inequality and Disease Collide. He was suspended for teaching classes after speaking out, as Wong also did, on Palestine. Coming up, we'll look at how actions by the current administration are creating new distress for the disability community, rolling back hard-won gains toward equity and inclusion, and what that means for people's lives right now. And stay with us for Laura's commentary on what it means to think long-term, how we care for one another, and how we manage the next 100 years. You can watch this episode and see clips from Wong's Visibility Disability Project and more at lauraflanders.org. While you're there, please subscribe to our newsletter to receive information on all of our web exclusives, including the full uncut conversation with today's guests. We'll be right back after a music interlude featuring the Kabir La Alma rework of Until Tomorrow Comes by Maricia Osu from her full-length remix EP, Harp, Beats, and Dreams, courtesy of Brownswood Recordings.

0: And now fast forward, the same administration that is sending arms and weapons around the world, Stephen, is shredding safety nets back home. Not that they were in great shape before, as Sandy pointed out, but it wasn't even days into the new administration, but Donald Trump was out there blaming non-existent disabled air traffic controllers for that American Airlines crash in D.C. He's then gone on to basically expunge enforcement of accommodations for people with disability. There's no ASL interpreters now at the press conferences at the White House.
1: You're listing all these examples, and some of it might seem small, like Secretary of State Rubio changed the font back from Calibri to Times New Roman. They're even making fun, you know, under this word that I don't even like to use, woke, because it has a noble Black vernacular origin of what it means to be, you know, waking up to the world and understanding the world. And they're sort of saying this font is woke, you know, we're going to get rid of it. But they know they're just doing it to distress people who are disabled and to create the idea that, you know, doing anything that accommodates people is somehow weak. It's also very misogynist. I think that, you know, they think it's feminine. They'll say it's gay. This is the undercurrent of all they're doing. But they're really trying to torture people and exclude them who are trying to participate in their government.
0: Alice first taught us a lot, I think, about what it takes to be disabled in this country in this time. We should say she had a form of muscular dystrophy, and over her life, as you're seeing even in these clips, she changed. It took effect. Towards the end of her life, she wrote devastatingly about what it was to have that tracheotomy and to have to use text-to-speech software, and how it made her have to slow down, and time was different. And she talked about cripping the world, what it was to crip the world. To crip something, she wrote in Teen Vogue, is to bend, compress, twist, subvert, imbue disabled wisdom into systems, institutions, and cultures. So I would ask you, Sandy, you know, what is it, what is the cripping you're looking for from the society we live in?
2: Well, one thing that I often think about, and particularly my role of leading an organization in the philanthropic sector, is what would it look like if our country actually budgeted for access? What does it look like for people with disabilities to belong, and to not just belong in kind of the participatory sense of like, yay, I get to be able to vote, and still in this country, there are so many polling places that are inaccessible, but actually be able to take up space, take up political and economic power, and the world that I imagine as disabled Oracle Alice Wong perhaps envisioned as well, is one that, you know, allowed all of us to just not just move about freely, but also on our own terms and with full bodily autonomy. Right? That there is no hindrance to the ways in which people with disabilities can dream and can have families and have jobs. And also, it's also okay if you don't want any of those things. Like that was something that was really powerful that Alice taught me. And when I think about that future, I am very concerned about the present in which that future is even going to happen. Because when we hear about the right dismantling of the special education department in the U.S., the largest budget in our country, and of course, students with disabilities spans into adulthood as well. But I think about the opportunities that I had, right, coming up as the Americans with Disabilities Act was passed, and some of the vastly now different experiences that students with disabilities in public schools and private schools and colleges and universities are having their early education shuttered already. And the reality is, if we are not going to have a thriving young people with disabilities, then we're not going to have disabled adults. We're not going to have disabled elders.
0: That disability visibility project that she began years ago is still going strong. It's still out there. People are recording their stories. What began as a collaboration with StoryCorps continues, and it's gotten much bigger. Stephen, you interviewed Alice for your book on the viral underclass. When you think about her contribution and the contribution of DVP, what do you want to pull out and lift up?
1: Well, I mostly, the first words in my book are, the world is one big petri dish, which is something Alice said to me. that I think is so cosmic in its scale of how we have to think about relating to other living beings, including microorganisms we can't see. But I think the main thing I want to do is try to let her speak for herself. So my contribution that I'm trying to make to this is that I had a 70-minute Zoom interview with her for my book. And we talked about when she could no longer speak, we talked about, you know, do you want to release this? And she thought about it. And she was actually thinking about using it for some process, maybe to make her text voice sound more like herself. And after she passed, I made the decision that I would make it public. I think she would be fine with that, because I want people to be able to hear. It's 70 minutes mostly just of her, and she's so wise. And I really do think that she's going to be a philosopher of our time that's, you know, that lasts for decades and centuries, because she was such a unique and beautiful and forward thinker.
0: After her passing, Sandy, she asked you to post a message to social media. Do you have that there? Would you be willing to share that message?
2: Yes. Yes. And I just also want to preface this by saying that at the time of her passing, I was in Boston. And so where I said my first hellos to Alice was also where I said my goodbyes. I got the text message from her sister letting me know that Alice wanted me to post this message that I can read. Hi, everyone. It looks like I ran out of time. I have so many dreams that I wanted to fulfill and plan to create new stories for you. There are a few in progress that might come to fruition in a few years if things work out. I did not ever imagine I would live to this age and end up a writer, editor, activist, and more. As a kid riddled with insecurity and internalized ableism, I could not see a path forward. It was thanks to friendships and some great teachers who believed in me that I was able to fight my way out of miserable situations into a place where I finally felt comfortable in my skin. We need more stories about us and our culture. You all, we all, deserve the everything and more in such a hostile, ableist environment. Our wisdom is incisive and unflinching. I'm honored to be your ancestor and believe disabled oracles like us will light the way to the future. Don't let the bastard grind you down. I love you all.
0: Oh, thank you, Sandy. So here's Alice Wong speaking in her own voice with her friend and colleague Mia Mingus, telling a story for the Disability Visibility Project, released in 2016.
3: In your blog, you write, "We must leave evidence. Evidence that we were here, that we existed, that we survived and loved, evidence of who we were, who we thought we were, who we never should have been, evidence that there are other ways to live, past survival, past isolation." I do wonder what kind of mark I'll leave. I think about that a lot, and hopefully this is something we can leave for everyone to enjoy.
0: I'll ask the two of you the question I ask all our guests as we close, and that is, what do you think is the story that the future, that future that you just talked about, will tell of us? What do you think this future, I don't know, 25, 50, 100 years, will say about us, Stephen?
1: Unfortunately, we will look at the possibility of what COVID offered us to reorganize the world. And we saw glimpses of it. We saw a massive spending on public health. We saw a lot of interdependence, people acting to save millions of lives. And it gave us a blueprint for how to move forward in a much more equitable way, anchored in racial justice and disability justice. And we're seeing a really terrifying dismantling of every shred of how that happened, not just the vaccine infrastructure, but the vaccines themselves. And I think Alice's voice will be one that is looked at in the future of understanding exactly what was happening in 2020 as the ramp up happened and as it was dismantled as well.
2: In the future, I know that activists and the legacy that has been left by them will continue to shine away on the ways that activism requires us to hold institutions and foundations and organizations, governments accountable to our communities. And, you know, as Alice being one of them, I hope that the future also recognizes and tells stories of how communities still found each other and not just found respite and care of one another and solidarity, but also found joy. Because at the end of the day and in the end of this chapter of our time together, we have each other. And that's the enduring lesson that I've learned from the disability movement.
0: Sandy, Stephen, thank you so much for joining us. It's really been a pleasure to spend this time with you and your memories of Alice Wall.
1: Thank you so much.
2: Thank you.
0: I've said it before, if you're not subscribed to our free newsletter, you are missing out. And that's because subscribers to our free newsletter receive the full uncut version of every conversation every week. And that makes me happy because every week I am heartbroken about the good stuff that ends up on the cutting room floor for Time. This episode, it was Sandy Ho announcing that the WordPress platform has committed to maintaining Alice Wong's website fully functional for the next 100 years. And that made me think about where we might be as a society a century hence. Will we, 100 years from now, be more fully and utterly capitalized such that every human and planetary asset is maximized for private profit in the years ahead? Will we still be sending multi-million dollar, billion dollar missions to Mars and waging wars abroad? Or will we perhaps have crypt ourselves a bit and understood that society's most valuable resources are right here, right now on Earth? Alice Wong taught us to relish the rare. We value rare metals and earth, so why not rare people and their potential and what we might learn from them? If we listened more carefully to their needs, wants, and desires, what might we learn about health and humanity and science and technology and our own humanity? If we learned to listen more and better to all of those amongst us. I'm Laura Flanders for Laura Flanders and Friends. I appreciate you. Thanks for joining us. Till the next time, stay kind, stay curious. We'll be back.
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0: This show is produced by yours truly, Laura Flanders, along with Sabrina Artel, Jeremiah Cothran, Veronica Delgado, Jeanette Hernandez, Jeannie Hopper, Sarah Miller, Nat Needham, David Neumann, and Rory O'Connor.
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0: this is The Poet and the Poem from the Library of Congress on location with two Baltimore poets, David Bodwin and Jeffrey Himes. And so we're going to hear a poem from each so you'll know who is who. And we're going to start with Jeffrey. Let us hear your voice, Jeffrey.
1: This is a poem that I co-wrote with our host, Grace Cavalieri, for a book called The Third Voice. And the book title came from this idea that when we worked together to write these poems, it wasn't her voice that she usually uses, or my voice that I usually use, but a third voice, which made it a different, something new. And the title of this poem is The Legend of Lancaster County. All the witnesses agreed the bank robber had two heads. One head said, "Give me all your money." The other head said, "No, please don't." Harry, the left head, controlled the right side. Donnie, the right head, controlled the left. Each head claimed innocence. Each head blamed the other. The cops called it a crime. The lawyers called it a family feud. The wife the brothers shared could not testify against either one. Her name was Matilda, ashamed that she only had one head. How much easier it would be if she had a head for each brother. The brothers argued and she wept. This went on for years. The operation to give her a second head would cost $80,000. "We could rob a bank," said Harry, "but it would be wrong." "No," said Donnie, "it would be right." "Please don't do it," pleaded Matilda. Donnie wore a lion mask. Harry wore a horse mask. Matilda wore cold cream and watched the evening news. They were counting the money when the cops burst in. Not hard to find a two-headed bank robber in Lancaster County. Now it's visiting hour at the prison. Matilda looks at Donnie's head, at Harry's head. She looks at the reflection of her one head in the plexiglass window.
0: I think we're dangerous, really dangerous. Now, David Bodwin, come in with a poem.
2: This is a poem called Tugboats, The Tugboats, from a recent collection that just came out this spring called On Down the Line. The Tugboats. The orange and ready tugboats strut across the evening water, nodding through your wishes of some extra world. Cold is not a word for the wind. It is French, indifferent. Elsewhere, shrugging waves, only tugboats resolve. Where we pause from these windy ramparts out, this world appears friendly, as most things do from far away. To sit down with a second cup of coffee and a knife and continue, far from me, strength glistens in its hole, at bay. The men who steer these tugboats across our vision are weaker than they imagine. Their feeble motion to collect themselves is lent majesty by the grander movement of their ships, the sea, this afternoon which tears the asking eye. How many voyages have they, as I do now, desired nothing but to fling themselves across the most dangerous void between themselves and another? Mm. Then always they realize their work depends on strangers, and their lines snake crazily through the impenetrable air. What I want even to say is not hatred. One should and must have a heart swollen enough to stagger into when friends and bolt the door behind, when children come begging for midnight candy, when friends carve their names in our breath. Sometimes love goes bad by lunch. Even the cat won't eat it. And yet the noble tugboats have never set a course for themselves, nor forsaken the harbor for exotic ports, retrieving ships with painted eyes. Intuitive, they know the sea returns, casting the lines that draw us together.
0: I am so glad I paired these two poems by accident, the gleeful and the lyrical. And that is a good, both have achieved all kinds of poetry, but it was very interesting to hear these opening poems. David, since I have you here right away, tell us where we can find this poem if we want to read it.
2: Well, it's in a book called On Down the Line from a local press in Ellicott City, Maryland, called Uncollected Press. So they're easily found online, as I said. You can also find them in local bookstores.
0: How about your present book, your newest book?
2: This is my newest book.
0: That's what I wanted you to say. Uh-huh. It's just out. And when you look at the poems that you've collected, what is the story you're telling yourself over and over? What is it that you're saying in all of these poems? Because we're all telling a story over and over. So looking at the themes in this poem, do you think there's anything that resonates with the rest of your work?
2: I think so. I mean, that's a really big question to ask. So
0: I think themes, I would say themes is another way to put it. I get in this poem the longing for getting together, the longing for togetherness,
2: mm-hmm.
0: and the darkness of being individual and solitude. Mm-hmm. So I just feel there's something in that poem. And I'm thinking of your other work, and if that is not typical of you.
2: Well, you know, let me see. So being, I guess in my younger life, I was fairly isolated. So that probably plays both geographically and I guess sort of individually. So I would imagine that plays a part in it somewhat. But I think, as most poets are kind of searchers, they're always looking for the other.
0: There you go.
2: And, that's, it's sort of like those.
0: That says it all, David. That says it all. I couldn't have said it or heard it more beautifully. There is that longing for the other. Maybe it's the poem. Maybe it's the poem, something that won't go bad by lunch, you know. That's so beautiful. Let's hear another from you, David, since you're here.
2: Okay. This is from an earlier chapbook, letterpress chapbook, that came out in 2025, called Afters, and basically they're all very loose sonnets. It's funny because this poem actually is a prompt to what you just said, or a response, or maybe is a better word. After all, it was you. You who I found only when I'd empty out my pockets of all hope. You pitching cheap drinks in a dugout dive, Dickens tucked in your purse. You, leaving one more dress in my closet after each stay. The perfect silence embracing our vows, goofy stories, such laughter that stitches our lives as one. No money, a baby, dogs and cats, and your heart always a home. You, years now sifting in October leaves, in your grave green eyes. All past sorrows now slip away as we lie here in some dark. You and I, one true world, I never guessed, within love, still, together, oddly blessed.
0: I think we're proving the thesis, David, without knowing it. So beautiful. I'll tell you who he is. He is an educator, a poet, and an editor, and I call him an historian, too. The author of 7 books of poetry. Most recently, we mentioned Afters, and then before that, On Down the Line. And I think, On Down the Line is the 30-year collection of the work.
2: Right.
0: And David's poem, Annunciation, was included in the Best American Poetry Anthology for 2025. Much crave and much and very competitive. So thank you, David. Nice. Jeffrey has been published in many publications, and he's written about popular music for the Washington Post, New York Times, Downbeat, Rolling Stone, and many more since 1977. And we've been reading him since 1977. Much decorated music critic. I always say he's the best in the country. And I know, because I've read him since 1977. And what is there, Jeff, since you already have a handle on journalism and musicology, and you are well known, I mean, it's your a synonym for your name, why poetry? I mean, what didn't you get already? What satisfaction did you need that only poetry can fill?
1: Well, when you're a critic, which I think of as another kind of art form, I mean, you're trying to give shape to feelings and ideas through words, like you would if you're writing a novel or a poem, if you're writing criticism the way I think you should write it. but it's also a reactive kind of medium, because you're reacting to somebody else's creativity. You know, if you're reviewing a film or an album or a play or a book or whatever, you're sort of, you know, responding to something that somebody else initiated. And you can do that in a very artful way and a very, you know, cathartic way, but you're still reacting. And so for me, the outlet of writing poems and writing song lyrics, which I also do, is a way to be to take the initiative, you know, to be the one who starts the conversation rather than responds. So
0: well said. Right. And do people ask you that question a lot, or just me?
1: Just you mostly, but
0: well, that's good enough. Everybody's going to hear it today anyway. And this leads us to your book, your new book. Talk about it. Let's hear about it. What's in it?
1: Right. So, you know, I've written a lot of songs. I've written a lot of poems, but I had never really published a book of poetry for a long time because I was very busy with my journalism career. And Grace invited me to collaborate with her on two books.
0: When you got tired of me, you did your own.
1: Yeah, The Third Voice and Fables from Italy and Beyond, which were great. But then I had all these poems I had written by myself that had been piling up hundreds and hundreds for years. And so I said, well, I'm going to put together a book

0: but it's never the body I want to see. The woman with the brown hair, parted at the middle into twin braids. I want to stare into that face, a reflection of the moon upon the pond, until I learn how it could be so kind and then so cruel. But it's never her flesh that rises through the decaying leaves and falling snags. It's always someone else's face, the answer to someone else's question.
1: That, the braids get me. The braids get me. The detail. You are known for your viscerous approach to poetry, the sights, the sounds, the smells, the dark tea-colored lake. But it's the braids that we will remember there. Thank you for so much. Now, I want everyone to know that in addition to being a practice poet, you have written popular music for The Post, The New York Times, The Downbeat, The Rolling Stone, and many others. And your books include In Law Country, How Emmy Lou Harris, Roseanne Cash, and Their Circle Fashioned a New Kind of Country Music in 2024. And I'm going to give your credentials little by little because we only have a small program. We'd be up all night. So back to David. David is a poetry historian. I'm the one that calls him that, so we know it's true, because he chronicles poetry from the past and presents them in the present and gives them a context so that we understand the content in the time and history they were written. And most notable are the New York School of Poets in the mid-50s. So, David, you've paid so much attention to them. Why? What do they contribute to the American canon, and why are you so obsessed with them?
2: Well, you know, it's, I would not call it an obsession, but.
1: Oh, it has to be. It's so beautiful.
2: It's kind of, well, I would call it a passion, but that's, that's, my sort of engagement with that group of poets really goes back, oh my gosh, almost 50 years when I was first introduced to them in undergraduate school. And, outside of the classroom, I might add, you know, just been referenced by friends. And it represented, now, you know, of those sort of three, I guess you would say, post-World War II American schools of poetry, sort of outside the academy. So, I mean, you're talking about, you know, the Beats / San Francisco Renaissance, Black Mountain, and then finally what's loosely called the New York School. I found myself probably drawn most immediately, like a lot of teenagers are, to the Beats. You know, the City Lights books that, you know, you could pick up cheaply, and read Howl and Coney Island of the Mind by Lawrence Ferlinghetti, Getty, et cetera, et cetera. But once I was tagged by at least the first generation of New York School, mainly Frank O'Hara, Kenneth Koch, Barbara Guest, and certainly John Ashbery, whatever makes that light go on in your head, reading those poets certainly did.
1: David, you have been writing for 50 years. And I'm proud of that. I'm not ashamed of my age. And so how do you think you're different now than the way you were? And then I want you to look at the bigger umbrella. What do you see about poetry 50 years ago that you didn't realize until now? So do it on the personal level and on a more ubiquitous level.
2: Are you talking about the state of poetry today?
1: That too, but your own state first. Where have you come from and where are you going? And is it the same thing? Because I think my early poems are as good as my late ones, which showed no progress whatsoever.
2: Yeah. Well, you know, I mean, you know, I think that, you know, in the world of music, just to bounce off of what Jeff was just saying, there's this term that old blues artists use called woodshedding, which means you just go and you practice off by yourself. And, you know, I mean, I felt that a lot of when I started writing in junior high school, college, graduate,

0: school, I was still learning. You know, I really don't feel that.
1: What were you learning?
0: Well, for example, you know, in when I was in college, I deliberately, because I my the stuff I was doing in high school was basically, you know, I was following a lot of the, you know, popular musicians and the lyrics that they were, you know, I mean, like Bob Dylan, obviously, and others, because I was fascinated with their lyrics, to me, which was spoke to me more as poetry than the 19th century stuff I was looking at in the classroom. And then beyond that, when I first discovered the beat writers, as a lot of teenage young writers do, I immediately started sort of copying that style. So I mean, I was, you know, I was basically learning how to write by basically copying other people.
1: Who didn't?
0: So that copying, and then in college, to you know, as another point, I decided I need to write in strict form for a year, just to do it,
1: just to punish myself,
0: and that I think helped enormously, because when I then stepped away from that, I had a much keener ear for the sonics of a poem, the sounds, the rhythms, meter, if you want to call it that, and I was able to sort of bring that more organically into my own work.
1: Or
0: intuitively, maybe it's a better word, into my own work than I was ever able to do before. I think what I find to be a kind of, and God, I'm now going to sound like the old man yelling at the cloud, right? But a lot of younger poets now are not schooled in the, if you want to call it, the history of poetry, but just forms.
1: Even their antecedents.
0: Yeah, just, you know, to know where you came from, you know, and to know where the form came from. I mean, you know, there is some merit to you know, that old line that I think that Chaucer, I think, stole from a Greek poet, but the life so short, the craft so hard to learn, or too long to learn. So the craft so long to learn. It you know, it really takes a while. I think at this point, I'm probably writing better poems than I ever have before. Even though I'm sort of, you know, ancient of days at this point.
1: Well, let us prove it with a final poem.
0: Okay. Well, I'll read that poem then that appeared in Best American Poetry 2025. This poem is another Baltimore poem called Annunciation. For my sins, I live in the city of Baltimore, immutable as it staggers into the sea, its crooked shore uncertain of any harbor, impure and beautiful, like a cigarette butt in last night's drink. So must I think, like Poe with an aching head, of dark and transcendent things that drift from those alleys, follow us back to our little blue home. Let these poems be our fiery word in these haunted streets, turning all shades but our own to things as real as stone, where we can read our death has not been written yet. Even with monsters at the edges, it is a map where we can live. This city they keep building as it falls. The water's current carries everything away but what we feel, who we loved, where we went that night for crabs and beer. It will never be more real than here.
1: I bow to you. Jeffrey, before we hear a final poem, what do you think we're doing? I mean, you've been on the edge of the commercial world. Nothing is more material and has a bigger stall in the marketplace than the music industry. So you've watched it and you've evaluated it. And then we come to poetry where you told us that you did it for your own sense of self. And I understand that, because your being was not expressed in being a critic. But why are we doing it at all? Why poetry? What's it about? Well,
2: it's the same as any art form. I mean, we're trying to, I always tell, when I teach, which hasn't been very often, but when I teach, I tell students, you know, you're not writing for yourself. You're not writing for, you know, if you're writing criticism, you're not writing for the artist. You're writing to reach the reader. The reader is really the person you're trying to connect with. And you're trying to, like, you know, give them something that will allow them to think about the world in a new way. I mean, that's what excited me about reading when I was young, was like, you know, you read something, say, oh yeah, I never thought about it that way. And, you know, and when somebody does that for you, and I think that you have the impulse that you want to do it for somebody else, and that we're, that it's, you know, it's not so much what the poem or the song or movie says about the creator, it's what it says about the receiver. You know, when I hear a song or read a poem, it's what's exciting about it. It's not what it says about the poet or the songwriter, but what it says about me, about my life, the people I know, you know, how will it help me perceive the world around me.
1: And preserving those braids is not a small thing. Yes. I think we're all in search of the new, and as children, we had limitless imaginations and we just love to go there again. So I would like the final poem from you, Jeff.
2: This is this is another Baltimore poem, although it's sort of based on William Butler Yeats. It's called The Second Coming. This is also in my new book. What rough beast, star chosen and star crossed, slouches towards Baltimore to be born? What small child under a 40-watt bulb in a basement basket of mud and straw is now asked to be a millennium's messiah? What naked monkey announces the second coming with an arc of urine, a sagging fontanelle, and piercing vowels without consonants? What strangers, what social workers shepherding their flocks, what East Side kings presenting their contraband gifts, what limping matriarchs with maimed wings now crowd through the door to bear witness? What never Virgin Mary in a blue mantle surrounded by teenage boys chewing the air like cows and donkeys, like lifts the howling mouth to her purpled nub of a breast? Mary, already remembering the shrapnel delights and despairs to come for this man-child in a promised land, already following the golden-handled casket, already singing just a closer walk with thee, lifts the squalling babe from the basket, wraps him in a cocoa-colored blanket, and carries him into the glassy December night, beneath the smoldering streetlights, past the empty eye-socket buildings, untouched by the whiz-whistling bullets, undeterred by the dark's garbled hollering toward Christmas morning's eastern horizon, dawn's rose-blushed, blood-stained edge, and its imminent, uncertain epiphany.
1: A little bit of the Jesuit education wrapped in whole cloth there coming through. And this is The Poet and the Poem from the Library of Congress on location with two Baltimore poets, David Bodwin and Jeffrey Himes. The program is produced by Forest Woods Media Productions, post-production by Mike Turpin, MET Studios. We want to thank our funders, the Sinibit Fund, the Rivada Foundation of the Logan Family, and friends of the program, Avidesha Shani, Young Ki Kim Renault, Natalie Canavore, and Sandy Jackson Cohen. Mike Turpin's our engineer, and I am Grace Cavalieri.

0: So, the plaster is falling, the paint is peeling, the plumbing is leaking, the heat and hot water keep cutting off, the elevator keeps breaking down, and the landlord won't return your calls, but the rent keeps going up and up and up?
1: Find out what you can do about it. Tune in to Housing Notebook, Mondays at 8 p.m.

0: 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And it's time we started calling the shots.
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0: 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I'm Maryam Pizzatola, and welcome to this episode of Labor and Healthcare Confidential, where we have discussions on healthcare and labor both locally and nationwide. 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Today is Monday, July 27th, 2026, and Reggie is our audio engineer. This week, July 30th, is a really important anniversary to everyone that's on Medicare or hopes to be on Medicare when you're eligible. And this is important to me if you've heard me speak about this, because we have been fighting against, unfortunately, some of our former union leadership of trying to suppress our Medicare benefits that we earned and paid for. So a little bit of history for anyone who likes history, because if you know me, you know I do. George Meany was the first president of the AFL-CIO, and he played a vital role in the passage of the signing of the Medicare and Social Security Act of 1965, where Medicare and Medicaid was established. The date was July 30th, 1965, and President Johnson signed this bill into law at the Harry Truman Presidential Library in Independence, Missouri. President Johnson invited him and a few other high-profile figures to fly aboard Air Force One from Washington, D.C. to Missouri for this historic occasion. George Meany stood on the auditorium platform during this ceremony, representing organized labor's massive contribution to this bill's passage. And this is why we have Medicare today. During that signing, President Johnson handed out official souvenir pens to key figures who made that legislation possible, including AFL-CIO President George Meany. Why was George there? Well, George had a organized labor background, and he was the backbone of the legislative push for the healthcare reform. Under George's leadership, the AFL-CIO used its massive Washington lobbying framework to fight intense opposition from business groups, including the American Medical Association. President Johnson publicly acknowledged that the milestone Social Security and healthcare programs would never have passed if it wasn't for the strategic counsel and enforcement and dedication of Meany and his allied labor members. And this is why we keep asking Liz Shuler, the lead of the AFL-CIO National, why is it that every quarter for the last 3 years has Mario Salento from the New York State AFL-CIO been lobbying against New York retirees' legislation that protects our Medicare benefits and cost transfer? So we're still asking that question. I've been calling Liz's office asking, why is this okay? And I still haven't got an answer, but I'm not going to give up. You know me, I'm going to stay on this issue. And I think it's really important. Labor must remember that it was because of our involvement that we have this wonderful federal public health benefit. Now, that being said, I have a really interesting day for you today. We're going to take phone calls starting at about 5:20 today if you have a question for our next guest. So my guest today, you've seen her talk to us about a year ago, is Diane Omdahl. She's the co-founder and Medicare expert from 65 Incorporated. For more than 30 years, Diane has been a pioneer in the field of Medicare. She's a registered nurse who launched her first company in the basement of her home and grew it into a multi-million dollar company providing Medicare-related training and tools for home health agencies and long-term care facilities. Today, through her newest company, 65 Incorporated and I-65, Diane uses her extensive experience to provide today's seniors, their families, and professional advisors with unbiased expert Medicare enrollment guidance through fee-for-service consultations and online software. Diane has been featured in publications such as The Washington Post, CBS Money Watcher, Kiplinger, The Huffington Post, and CNBC. She also serves as a technical expert for the Centers of Medicare and Medicaid Services. Today, we're going to talk a little bit on some subjects of Medicare. And don't worry, she'll be coming back often. So if we miss something, which I know we will, she'll be coming back to talk to us more. But today, we're also going to talk about IRMA, income-related Medicare adjustment. So if you have questions, hold them till about 5:20. We'll tell you that we're going to open the phones for calls. Take down this number and dial 212-209-2877, and you can ask Diane a question if it's regarding this IRMA issue or any of the other things that she talks about. So today, I'd like to welcome Diane Omdahl.
1: Thank you, Marianne. And welcome, listeners, as we talk about a topic that you would rather not discuss. As Marianne said, IRMA. I'm going to introduce you to her. She is really a financial hurricane. Income-related monthly adjustment amount. This means that higher income beneficiaries pay higher amounts for Part B medical services. You already pay a premium for that. And Part D prescription drug coverage. You may or may not pay a premium for this depending on how you get your Part D coverage. But if you have Part D, you pay IRMA on that, right? So Marianne approached me to discuss the situation that many retirees are selling their properties and they end up with this surprise bill. And so I'm going to go back and just look at some of the basics because, as she said, people are very often surprised when all of a sudden their Part B premium goes whoosh right through the roof.
0: Yes, they are.
1: Yes. I personally went through this last year. I am on Medicare like all of you, and I had to sell a second property. I suspect that I will have to pay higher income amounts, even though I'm not a higher income beneficiary usually, but because of this property sale, I'm going to get hit with a one-time expense, as Social Security calls it. Now, you can benefit from what I went through. And before I do that, let me just go through some of the basics about IRMA, all right? Social Security uses two things from your tax return 2 years prior. So if you are selling a property in 2026, they are going to use whatever happened this year to determine how much you pay in 2 years, which is 2028. They're going to look at this year's tax return, your adjusted gross income, and your tax-exempt interest income. So in my limited tax knowledge, this is kind of like swooping up all of the income that you may have. Then they're going to apply this to the IRMA chart. This is pegged to the Part B premiums. What you're paying to Part B is part of how they determine what you will pay with IRMA. What you need to know is that this year, people paying IRMA this year, if a single filer, meaning filing a single return, has adjusted gross income plus tax-exempt interest income above $109,000, you get a letter. Welcome to the IRMA Club. For individuals filing jointly, you double that, $218,000. Now, you may think that if you're subject to IRMA, it might be better to file at a single level, but they really slam married individuals filing separately, all right? Why I say this, single filers, single and married couples have five levels of IRMA, all right? They go from $109,000 up to over $500,000 for single. They go from $218,000 to $750,000 for married. Meanwhile, married individuals filing separately started $109,000. They have a second level that goes up to $391,000, and they max out at $391,000. So basically, the single married individuals filing separately really gets slammed. So not something you want to do if you're married, so just stick to filing jointly. The amounts that people are paying extra this year range from $81.20 to $487 on the Part B side. And on the Part D drug side, it goes from $14.50 up to $91. Now, you may ask why, if you're selling a property this year, am I focusing on 2026? Well, I don't know what 2028 is going to look like. You know, my crystal ball is broken. But based upon the predictions that a lot of the experts are putting forth, I would say that in 2028, we're looking at an initial tier of $119,800 for the single filers and $239,700 for the married couple. And that, again, is just a guess. The amounts will, of course, go up. But let's then look at something that you might consider with IRMA won't work for a sale of a house, but let's say that you are on Medicare and your spouse retires this year. Your spouse might have been making $250,000 last year, but now your spouse is retired and all you're going to have is Social Security. And so then you get this bill. Hello, look at what I have to pay.
0: Right, because it was based on the husband's higher income, right?
1: Yes. Based upon the husband's higher income. Well, this is where what is known as a life-changing event can come into play. Social Security recognizes seven events that can legitimately reduce what you have to pay. The most common are work reduction and work stoppage being retirement. Your husband has retired. Your income is not what it was 2 years ago. You file a life-changing event notice with Social Security and say, hey, I want a new determination because our income dropped because of this. Now, in the case of retirement, the husband was still working this year, and I mean last year, and so it's going to affect 2 years from then. That will carry through. So for 2 years, you get rid of what the husband was making and pay based upon what you have coming in at the present. The other adjustments, life-changing events that can happen, death of a spouse. If a husband dies and leaves the widow, his income, his pension, his Social Security all go away. Income drops. Marriage. People say, how can marriage qualify for a life-changing event? You might marry somebody who has a lot of medical bills, right? Your income drops. Divorce or annulment, much like becoming a widow or widower, your income drops. The last three I have really never worked with. Loss of income-producing property beyond the individual's control. I chose to sell my property. If it had burned down, that was beyond my control, I could have filed an event. Loss or reduction of pension income due to plan failure or being terminated. Again, not something you can control and not something I've ever seen. And finally, employer settlement payment as a result of an organization's closure, bankruptcy, or reorganization. Again, very rare, but be aware they happen. All right, so we've gone through the basics, how much you're going to pay for Irma, and some of the things that you can do about it. But we're going to focus on Marianne's original request. You sell a property. In 2 years, you're going to get hit with the Irma letter. Now, as I went through this personally, I developed a three-point strategy. Number one, planning. Try to do this as early as possible in the year that you plan to sell your home or your property. This will give your tax accountant or your tax person time to try to figure out how bad is this going to be. What I did is I managed to get an accepted offer in September, which gave me 3 months, which is the most important month when it comes to planning. In October, I put together all of my tax information, my medical bills, my income, how limited that is, all of these other things, so that my planner, my tax guy, could run it through a return to try to figure out what is my income going to be, my adjusted gross and tax exempt. As I said, I don't know the numbers for 2028, but what I targeted were the numbers from this year, the $109,000 threshold. Only twice in my Medicare career have I seen Part B drop. So I don't expect that's going to happen with the cost and all of the to-dos, right? It's going to go up. So if you use this year's levels, you should be okay. All right. So then I switched. Once I had that put together, I went to a tax planner. Now, a tax preparer is not necessarily a tax planner. A tax planner is a specialist who knows the tax laws, who knows all of the different things that can happen with regard to capital gains and whatever. I did learn that selling an income-producing property, I could possibly write off $250,000 of that if I was going to buy a new one, but no way. I'm not going back there, all right? So that's out of the question. Selling a primary residence, there is a capital gain primary residence exclusion, right? Which you should talk to your tax planner about to see how that applies because there are criteria. That would be And then you can consider things to reduce your income. Roth conversions, where you actually take some of that money out of your RMDs if it's in an IRA and consider putting it into a Roth. A donor advised fund for charitable purposes, if you can afford it. It's kind of like you take this lump of money and you put it into this account, and over the next 2 years, it goes out to charities. So that would be a deduction of income that you could consider. And there are also qualified charitable donations, QCDs, that can be used. But again, these are strategies that I just know top level enough to say, talk to a tax planner, a true specialist that's going to be able to help you.
0: Yeah, because we see this a lot with our retirees who are experiencing this IRMA, income-related Medicare adjustment, where their premium is increasing on both their medical Part B and their drug Part D plan, and they were unaware of that. And it's because of those RMDs, which, for those who are not familiar with those letters stand for, it's required mandatory distribution from a retirement vehicle. So if you have a plan like this that you did, you did the right thing. You invested in your future, but now the government requires you to take these distributions at what age is that, like 72?
1: It was 71 and a half, but now it's up to 72. But that was, people prior to that weren't grandfathered in. It's always been 70 up until right. Those changes.
0: And so now you're forced to take this money out of your investment vehicle, and it's pushing you into the next tax bracket. And when it does that, it is counted as income. So like Diane said, now that it's considered income and you're moving up the income scale, your Medicare premiums are based upon your income. So when you get pushed up into that bracket and you're showing in some cases that as a single person, you're making more than $109,000, even if you're a small pensioner, but you have this retirement account that you were required to take this RMD from, you are now being charged an increased premium to your Medicare Part B and D, and you will see that 2 years from the time that happens, and it's catching many people off guard. Or, like she said, you sell your primary home and there's a capital gains. Gone are the days when you used to be able to take that money and put it towards a new home and it would wash that out. Now you can no longer do that.
1: Which Marianne just did a nice segue into point number three, prepare to pay.
0: Yes.
1: Yeah. With my situation, some of that money went into an account so that in 2 years. Now, fortunately for me, unlike RMDs, it's a one-time expense. You know, selling a property, you will get hit for only 1 year. But RMDs, you start taking them, and the next year you've got to take more out. And the year after that, you've got to take still more out. So you have to plan. And working with a tax planner or a good financial advisor, it often will cost you something out of your pocket for these specialists, but I'll tell you, in the long run, they're worth it. Now, in the little bit of time yet before we take questions, what not to do? Do not cancel Part B. If you cancel Part B, you won't have any Medicare outpatient coverage. And with the government eliminating the inpatient-only procedures list, which means nothing will be approved for Medicare payment automatically, it'll be up to the hospitals and doctors, Part B will become more important. Do not cancel Part D, your drug coverage, because you think, I can use GoodRx or I can do whatever, but then you're going to get all of a sudden some expensive prescription. Trying to get back into both of these is a pain in the butt, and you may face a penalty, all right? Also, what you can't do for selling a house is file a life-changing event. You cannot file a life-changing event for the RMDs. So basically, plan ahead, you know, prepare for this sale. Don't try to do it in December, because you'll have absolutely no time to do anything to try to reduce your income. Then do contact the specialist and budget. That's what I can say with the Medicare being so unprepared. All right, that's 20 minutes.
0: So if anyone has a question for Diane, you can call the station at 212-209-2877. And if Reggie picks up the phone and you're on the air, make sure you turn down your radio because we need to be able to hear you and you won't be able to hear us. And you'll get a lot of feedback if we hear you on the phone and you have your radio on in the background. So you can dial 212-209-2877 if you have a question for Diane regarding any of these topics or on Medicare at all, and she'll be glad to answer your questions. Reggie, you can let us know if a call comes in. In the meantime, we'll keep talking, and you could just jump on in and let us know if someone's ready to ask a question of Diane.
1: Yes, so, and this is where I wanted to get in a plug for something Medicare-wise that is going to happen in 2 months. Okay. Toward the end of September, you will be receiving an annual notice of changes for your Part D medication coverage. This will be if you're in a Medicare Advantage plan. This will be in any type of plan when you have Part D coverage. So you might have a federal health plan, federal employee health benefits plan. A lot of those have Part D coverage now. Surprise, surprise to many federal employees some of those plans allow you to opt out. But if you don't open your mail, you didn't know about the opt-out, then you suddenly get Irma, all right? You're going to get an annual notice of changes. Please do open that because the Inflation Reduction Act, as good as it was to put in a Medicare cap on Part D expenses and out-of-pocket costs, it's some people will say, but way more people are going to pay more, all right? The Part D cap next year will be $2,400. That's an increase of $300. Got a question?
0: We actually have two callers.
1: But anyway, watch for the annual notice of changes. Questions.
0: Okay. Go ahead, Reggie. You can give us our first caller.
2: Okay. Caller, you're the first one.
3: Daryl McPherson, Bronx, New York.
0: Welcome.
3: Thank you so much.
0: Go ahead. You're on the air.
3: Thank you. Can you hear me?
0: Yes, we can. You can ask your question of Diane.
3: Thank you. Thank you so much, Marianne, for all the things that you're doing, and especially for programs like this. Once again, capitalism beats the worker into the ground without the worker having any tools, and the financial planner is definitely someone who's essential to anyone who has any kind of, quote-unquote, additional capital once they retire. The thought is that there's a program currently running on PBS called Opportunity Knocks, which highlights helping basically younger couples with navigating capitalism as a youth. Is there any possibility that we could get a program on regularly steering people towards the tools that they need to preserve some of the work that their labor has produced?
0: Well, I think this show is actually helping you try to mitigate some of those expenses. That's why we have Diane here today about Medicare. But we can try to bring on more guests that might be able to help you manage some of that. But our show primarily handles labor and healthcare, but we can ask some more guests to come on to help you with your medical costs. I do thank you for your question, and you know, please call back again next time if you have a next question.
3: Thank you so much once again for all the things that you do.
0: You're welcome. Thank you so much for calling our show today and asking Diane. So, Reggie, what's your next caller? Who's your next caller?
2: Okay, next caller, you're up.
4: Hi. Linda, hi, Ironic. I'm on my way to my accountant. I wanted just clarification. I thought you said 72 for the RMD because I turned 72 in a month. I thought it was 73. I just wanted to get clarification.
1: As I said, I know that they changed it and that they were transitioning it up, but you'll need to ask your accountant on that one.
4: Okay. All right.
1: Yeah. So, and I will double check it so that I know better next time. Thank you very much for that.
4: All right. Thank you, guys. You're very helpful. I didn't realize I was a senior until I heard this program. Talk to you later.
1: Well, isn't a senior over 45 now from some things you hear?
4: Okay. Okay.
0: So, and she may be right on that. She says the current required minimum distribution age is 73 for individuals born between 1951 and 1959, and will be 75 for those born in 1960 or later. But okay, I agree with Diane. Please check with your financial planner. But thank you for that question, and thank you for listening to the Labor and Healthcare Confidential.
1: Yeah, so I got stuck on the
4: contribute to WBAI. Whoever's listening.
0: Okay. Well, thank you.
4: Bye.
1: I think the last time I tuned into that, it was at 71 in the transition.
0: Yes, and I'm glad we got onto that conversation, because I know these things change pretty quickly. The last I remember, it was like 71 or 70 and a half, 71 yeah. and a half. And so it does keep moving, but it takes people by surprise that they have to take this distribution, and that distribution now counts as income that they were not planning for. And I know many of our retirees are struggling with that, because it does catch them off guard, especially if it maybe was a one-time instance. Let's say, like we spoke about earlier, where you sold a home in 2024, and then all of a sudden, 26, you get that notice from Medicare that you are now subject to IRMA. Welcome to the IRMA club, as you said. And they were not expecting that. And they're like, wait, what? But I sold that house 2 years ago. And there's that 2 year look back. So in the last couple of minutes, I'll leave to you, Diane. What else do you want to talk about? Because I don't see any other callers yet.
1: I wanted to make a note for if you have any listeners that are not yet to this point, that the inherited IRAs, they changed all the rules on that too, with regard to when they need to start taking required minimum distributions. So if they have a tax plan or a tax accountant, I think it used to be like you could delay taking those RMDs till you were much older, but now you have a certain time limit that you have to start taking that. Now, these younger people will not get hit with IRMA, but it still could be a big surprise from the tax standpoint. You know, so if there are younger people who are dealing with an inherited IRA or may in the future, it's again one of those little ticklers that they need to have in their brain. I don't know all the details because that's not in my ballpark, but for those people. What else? Let's see, we've done pretty good. I think IRMA was an important topic. Open enrollment. Open enrollment, the reason that I started on it is because of the trends with the Inflation Reduction Act, right? For instance, 3 years ago, we had 23 to 26 Part D drug plans to pick from. Last year, 10 to 12. Now, the people who were in those plans that got consolidated, I just had a client come in. I worked with him in 2019. He has not changed drug plans since 2019. That's what,
0: wow.
1: 7 years? His plan initially was $29. He's paying $161 now, and he doesn't take any types of serious meds, because he just thought that's the way it was. And you
0: that's
1: know,
0: crazy.
1: Third caller.
0: There's a third caller for you. Go ahead, Reggie. You can bring on our third caller.
2: Okay, caller, you're up.
4: Okay, thank you. Okay, what if you've neglected taking your withdrawal and it automatically goes to your checking account? But so you have to pay taxes. But what if you've avoided paying taxes? And you're saying that we should all have financial planners. Should we, it was suggested by someone, I don't know if it was Susie Orman, that that should go into an IRA account, should be opened. What do you think?
1: I cannot speak to how to handle the RMDs, but if you have been ignoring whatever's involved, I would recommend you get on the phone to a specialist and talk to them, because there's an inkling in my brain that there may be some penalties involved if you haven't been taking them the way you're supposed to be taking them.
0: Right.
1: But again, that's outside my ballpark. All I know is that
4: they automatically are given to you if you don't withdraw it. It goes to your checking account.
1: Yeah. So then you have, but I would definitely get together with an advisor on what you can do, but the taxes are due on those RMDs. That much I know. Now, Qualified charitable distributions, donor advised funds are some ways that you can shift that money. But if you can't spare that money going to charity, then you really need to talk to a specialist on right. how to handle the taxes. And again, prepare to pay.
0: Well, and also as a reminder, WBAI is a 501c3 charity, so a donation to the station is tax deductible.
1: Okay, that's our plug today.
0: Thank you, caller. I do appreciate your question, and Diane, you never cease to amaze me in what you can help educate us with, and our listeners. In regarding Medicare, because for something that should be easy, it's really very confusing to so many people. How can people find you directly and get a consultation with you on anything regarding Medicare to obtain your services?
1: Our website for 65 Incorporated is the name, 65 Incorporated, I-N-C-O-R, however you spell Incorporated, my brain's on Medicare, .com, all right? And also, if you forget that, you can go to i65.com. That is the site for our software, but we do have consultations noted on that site also, all right? Phone number, 262-240-9860.
0: Fantastic. Diane, I can't thank you enough again for being with us and sharing your insight. Please come back. And if you have anything else you want to share with us, give me a shout because we could always squeeze you in somewhere to pass your knowledge on to our listeners. All right. I appreciate you being here.
1: Well, thank you, Marianne, for the invitation. And I, in spite of everything, I enjoy teaching Medicare because I know it helps people to avoid some of the challenges this very complex system has created.
0: Yes, absolutely. Well, thank you very much.
1: You're welcome.
0: So we're going to take a quick break. And when we get back, we'll be with Joe Maniscalco for this week's update on the labor news.
5: There's that.

0: 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Remember, as we said, the station is a 501c3 charity, which means all donations to the station are tax deductible. So we are moving into our second part of our show with Joe Maniscalco from WorkBites. He is our resident labor New York City journalist, freelance writer from WorkBites magazine, and he is here today to talk to us about any updates in the labor news. What do you got for us today, Joe?
1: Hey, Marianne, good to be with you again.
0: You're welcome.
1: So it was kind of a good week for people trying to finally bring an end to the 24-hour workday in New York City. The home care workers on the front lines of that battle actually celebrated two victories in court.

0: what they were actually owed. I've talked to home care workers who say that they're owed hundreds of thousands of dollars in some cases because they worked for a decade or more, these round-the-clock shifts, but legally only getting paid for 13. And beyond that, they even under the laws of New York State, they were still owed money because they didn't even get those 13 hours worth because they weren't allowed to sleep or eat, of course, if you're giving somebody round-the-clock care.
1: Wow, so what's going so then these workers would be entitled to financial payment for that
0: Yeah,
1: time.
0: that's right. That's right.
1: That is pretty amazing. I'm actually reading looking at your article right now, reading this paragraph that says the roughly $30 to $40 million it yielded was meant to cover back pay claims made by more than 100,000 current and former home attendants, a paltry amount by the time it actually got into their hands. So when will they be splitting up some of this new money then?
0: Well, see if this sounds familiar to you, Marianne. Despite these compelling court victories, the governor's office keeps appealing to these decisions.
1: Uh-oh.
0: So actually, home care workers were out there last week in front of the Chinese American Planning Council, one of the most influential home care agencies in the state, and very influential with the governor's office, calling on Kathy Hochul not to appeal this decision, saying that the Department of Labor has to resume this multi-year wage theft probe that it abandoned in 2023.
1: Pretty interesting. And I see Martin Scheinman is involved in this again.
0: That's also a familiar name, isn't it?
1: Yes, it is, sir.
0: So back in the day when that arbitration agreement was being hammered out, Martin came to the conclusion that the hiring agencies involved should pay each worker $250.
1: A paltry $250.
0: Right. And
1: That isn't even a day's work.
0: if you look at the story that he made that decision, so basically the home care agencies wouldn't be too adversely affected.
1: So there's a disparity in adversely affecting employers versus employees.
0: Yeah, it almost seems like the system is built to protect the bosses over the workers.
1: Yeah, I would say you're absolutely correct on that one. I'm disappointed to see him involved in this because I think everything that he seems to touch when it comes to labor is not really labor friendly, and that's coming from my dealing with him in the Medicare Advantage debacle and all these backdoor deals that were made with the Municipal Labor Committee, the co-pays. He's not he I just don't find him labor friendly for working in a labor environment, unfortunately.
0: Why is it
1: So
0: always him? Don't they have different arbiters that they could use? Why is it always him?
1: yes, they do. And I could answer that question as well. So why is it always Martin Scheinman? And that is because the unions actually, like United Federation of Teachers, for example, literally write him in to the arbitration agreements. When they made these MLC deals, Municipal Labor Committee deals in 14 and 18, they literally wrote into the agreement that Martin Scheinman would be the arbitrator mediator. And in the tripartite agreement with the MLC and the city, they made Martin Scheinman the quote unquote neutral. Martin Scheinman is anything but neutral. He's not a neutral. And the frustrating part is we've uncovered plenty of snapshots on the internet of Martin Scheinman hanging out with the attorney for the Municipal Labor Committee, the United Federation of Teachers, DC 37, Local 237, CWA 1180, all hanging out together, in a love fest, like having dinner and drinks together. That doesn't make him a neutral. The optics of that are absolutely horrible. And what does Martin Scheinman get? He is paid 70.

0: $2,500 a day. Are you telling me that there is not another arbitrator slash mediator that the city has, and they do have plenty, there's a large list, that could mediate or arbitrate some of these labor issues and not pay 75, be paid $7,500 a day? So this tells me that he is cherry-picked for a reason. It is because of the friendships, let's say, that he has with the people that I've mentioned to you. So
1: Well,
0: yes, that's why.
1: that's exactly the kind of thing that more people need to pay attention to. I mean,
0: This is a corruption within the system. It needs plenty of sunlight, my dear.
1: you, it's on one hand, it's a big issue, as you just laid out, having this one person be at the center of all of these agreements. And it's also the arbitration structure itself that's written into union contracts. That basically takes away, a worker's ability to fight back, because automatically things go to arbitration instead of being able to press forward. And I think there's parallels to the Nicole Munoz case
0: Right.
1: that we covered a few weeks back. The office worker that was fighting back against sexual harassment charges and being fired after she blew the whistle on that, and how her case is being frustrated.

0: from not giving FDNY EMS the pay parity that they have fought for and deserve. And it's a variety of things. In my story last week, Anthony already talked about how it's one administration after another continuing to stick to this pattern bargaining, which just shuts off any avenue for EMS to get the pay parity they need, because they have to follow what other municipal workers are able to get at the bargaining table.
1: And the city does not have to impose pattern bargaining across the board. That is a choice that they are making. But here's another shocker, Joe. Did you know that Robert Lynn, the former commissioner for Mayor's Office of Labor Relations, is currently an advisor to the Mamdani administration?
0: Now we're talking about, people like Martin Scheinman. How far back does Mr. Lynn go?
1: To the 70s.
0: Does he go back to Edward I. Koch?
1: Yes, he does. He was hired in the 70s working under Mayor Koch. He's been around for every administration since. He did take a short leave. However, then he went over to the MTA. I know, shocker, Joe, also on Medicare Advantage. And then he came back, I believe, in 2014 with de Blasio. And he's been around ever since. Now, he did retire in 2019. The city did hire him back as a quote consultant, paying him $500 an hour, the last I could find reported. So he is consulting and handling the 2014 MLC deal, the 2018 MLC deal, contractual issues and negotiations. I want to know why we're paying a consultant like that when we have the Mayor's Office of Labor Relations headed by Renee Campion, who he hired, Claire Levitt, deputy commissioner, whom he hired, Dan Pollack, attorney, who he hired. Why are all these people there and yet they still need him? And why is he the advisor to the mayor, to the mayor's office for labor? Good question.
0: I wonder if the people who voted for something different this time around, who thought they were voting for something different when they voted for Zora Mondatta, if this is the kind of change that they were banking on.
1: I'm going to suggest no, because he does say that it's a new era, but it really isn't. It's a
0: How
1: new year, it's a new mayor, but because they've kept the establishment D type people there, the same people since the 70s who are advising behind the scenes, this is why the new era will not come in situations like Anthony Almajera is talking about, because they're not given the opportunity for change. The status quo, where you have paraprofessionals underpaid, EMTs, paramedics, EMS lieutenants, and captains underpaid, and many other titles, that will stay the same as long as the players are there. But now, rather than having a seat in front, they're working behind the curtain. And that's not going to change anything. And that's why your pattern bargaining is the excuse that they're all giving. It's not the pattern, it's the people that are negotiating those deals haven't changed since 1973. So this is where you're meeting that resistance, unfortunately.
0: Yeah, it's a tragedy, travesty,
1: Travesty, yes, that too.
0: and infuriating.
1: It
0: But
1: absolutely is.
0: one of the other things, I talked about with Anthony is that, it's a little bit more intangible, but there's public perception around what EMTs and paramedics are. Still this to this day, there's this perception of them just being ambulance drivers. That's something that
1: We don't
0: EMS
1: like
0: people,
1: that term.
0: right? I mean, that's something that EMS people, nationwide still have to deal with. But if this administration really represented the change that the voters wanted out of it, they could
1: Right.
0: be the people at the forefront leading the campaign to change that public perception. They could be the ones saying, no, they're not ambulance drivers. These are people that bring the emergency room to the sidewalk where you need it. These are highly trained professionals, every bit as brave as firefighters and the cops. That could that

0: come from City Hall. If City Hall is really interested in getting the pay parity that EMS workers have been fighting for and removing the obstacles that have blocked that, they would be leading that kind of campaign.
1: Wouldn't that be amazing?
0: It would be amazing and it would get the job done.
1: Oh, absolutely. But you're not going to have any change if the same people that have been making these decisions since like 1973 are still working behind the scenes making the same decisions.
0: And that's why you cannot just go into a booth, fill in a bubble, and then call it a day. Just because you voted for the fresh face that said that they're going to bring you change. That's not the way an active citizenry works. You
1: Well,
0: cannot
1: I'd
0: just
1: say
0: pull a
1: he
0: lever and then
1: could,
0: go home.
1: though. He could. I would say the mayor could affect change as long as he didn't keep bringing back the same people that have been here, for 50 years. He brought
0: Absolutely.
1: he right. So if he, let's say, for example, he spoke to us, right? That would be something different. That's not that hasn't happened before. His administration is still speaking to the people with the political power, the unions, the Bob Lynns, the Martin Scheinmans, even his own deputy mayor was around the time, made those deals that we've been fighting, and they're not allowing any other message in. So we are definitely being blocked. For example, in 1988, Mayor Koch, Bob Lynn wrote a memo to Mayor Koch, and it was about the parity that was requested of the EMS unions and that they were requesting unlimited sick. And Bob Lynn tells the mayor, in their quest for parity with police and fire, EMS workers are demanding unlimited sick. The only employees who are currently entitled to unlimited sick is fire, sanitation, police, and corrections. Those are the uniform forces. And he explained what the difference is. He says that importantly, if EMS workers were to be given this benefit, and I'm quoting you this memo right now, it would encourage them to pursue their goal, parity with police and fire, as they will have achieved one important component of that goal. And he was fearful that if in the rest of this memo, he goes into saying, if the EMS workers were successful in getting parity with EMS, then other titles, other people who were in uniformed positions, people who work and wear a uniform, that they would then want the benefit that was being given to the EMS people. That's not a good reason to deny them a fair wage, as the same issue we're seeing with paraprofessionals. And in that situation, I also fall. I'll say the paraprofessional issue was way different than the EMS issue. EMS has been fighting for parity since the 70s, and we have a paper trail on that. However, in this case, it is in paraprofessionals' case, it is the leadership of the union, the United Federation of Teachers, that is not trying to lift up their paraprofessionals because they could, and they. I'm not seeing a pattern of that.
0: Yeah, I mean, it goes back to that whole idea of pattern bargaining, of keeping a lid on things instead of, looking at things by a case-by-case basis. It's
1: Right.
0: the most expedient way for the boss, in this case, the city, to keep a lid on wages and benefits.
1: Yep.
0: That's why
1: I
0: it's
1: agree
0: being
1: with you.
0: done. And if you don't have an active, engaged, and militant labor movement to push back against that, you're not going to win. And you get what we have now. EMS workers just struggling to survive and unfortunately succumbing to suicide and horrible, horrible things because they can't, despite how dedicated they are, they can't make it. They can't
1: Right.
0: deal with the trauma that the job demands and come home and not be able to pay your rent at the end of the day.
1: Well, we have about 3 minutes left before you could remind people how to find you. You have another article on here. Trump seeks rule changes to ease firing federal workers and break unions.
0: Yeah, that's because here we are at Work Bites. We always cover the national scene as well. And for everybody who thought that Trump would be too busy starting World War III to continue being the Union Buster in Chief, you'd be wrong, because as Steve Wisnia lays out, the administration has launched a multi-pronged effort to rob basic collective bargaining power from federal workers and just decimating any kind of workplace protections that they've had up until now.
1: This has probably been one of the most damaging administrations to labor, especially on the federal side, that we've seen in a very long time. If you heard me open the show, we talked about this week being the anniversary of the AFL of the Medicare-Medicaid Act being signed, and AFL-CIO president then George Meany, who also happened to him and his father be from UA Local 1 plumbers here in New York City. So that this is a personal connection to us, forgetting their labor history.
0: Yeah, it just shows you again, it highlights the futility and the wrongheadedness for any labor leader looking at you, Sean O'Brien, for trying to cozy up to this administration. They don't like
1: Right.
0: you. They want to crush you. They want to get rid of you. You know, we just, well, if I could just say last 30 seconds, we reviewed a book about Meatwine and the Coal Wars. And even back then in the 1920s, the mining bosses hated trade unionists, and they likened them to a kind of sickness that crept in from Europe along with garlic breath and bad ideas.
1: Absolutely.
0: That continues to this day.
1: So tell our listeners where they could read these articles in full before we go.
0: Workbites.com, WORK-BITES.com, and check us out on Instagram at Workbites News. And we have a lively comment section you could check out and get involved and express your own opinion about all of these labor issues.
1: Joe, thank you so much for being here this week with us. Thank you, Diane Omdahl. And thank you, Reggie, for taking those callers for us as well. You guys have a great week, and we will see you next Monday.

0: Good evening. I'm Paul D'Arienzo with the headlines. The United Nations on Monday warned continued war between Ukraine and Russia are inflicting growing harm on civilians, damage to critical infrastructure, and threatening global food security. A Russian spokesperson said in New York on Monday there are no serious peace talks.
1: We will not agree to any pseudo-agreements that do not take into account Russia's national interests. And realistic proposals are still not visible. Therefore, we will continue to achieve the stated goals and objectives of the special military operation.
0: While a spokesperson for the United States said President Trump wants to be the dealmaker in the bloody war between the two neighboring countries.
2: The United States renews its call for an immediate ceasefire and for Russia and Ukraine to negotiate in good faith a durable resolution of this war. The United States remains prepared to play a constructive role to achieve that outcome and to facilitate talks between Moscow and Kyiv.
0: Meanwhile, Ukraine's President Volodymyr Zelensky accused Iran of participating in Russia's war against his country by supplying Moscow with drones and other military technology. The accusation comes after Iranian Foreign Minister Abbas Araghchi stated that an attack by Ukraine on an Iranian ship in the Caspian Sea on Sunday would not go unanswered. In related news, President Donald Trump unleashed a late-night barrage of unhinged threats against Iran despite a cessation in 2 weeks of bombing, leading sources to report the United States is running out of expensive Patriot missiles, a shortage allowing Iran to kill four U.S. service members last week. On Sunday, U.N. Ambassador Mike Waltz claimed the reports were false.
3: The U.S. military, and I've verified this every which way, has everything that it needs to conduct this campaign as effectively as it needs to be. And I have to tell you, the people that are leaking this nonsense deserve to be in jail.
0: And closer to home, pro-Zionist groups protested against Mayor Zoran Mamdani over the weekend, demanding his arrest for a video he released threatening to arrest Prime Minister Benjamin Netanyahu on a world court genocide warrant. Some family members of victims of the September 11, 2001 attack say Mamdani should be banned from this year's 9/11 ceremonies. The mayor said he would be there.
4: I will proudly honor the families, the survivors, the first responders forever impacted by that horrific terror attack by standing alongside them at this year's 9/11 commemoration, reaffirming that we will never forget the solemn day felt by all of us who call this city home and, frankly, by all of us who call this country home.
0: Mamdani added his administration has done more than previous mayors to fight anti-Semitism.
4: My responsibility as a New Yorker and as a mayor of this city is a responsibility to take care of each and every person who calls the city their home. And that is not based upon whether or not they agree with me, how they feel about me. My job is to make sure that they are safe, that they are thriving, and they continue to call this city home. And that's always going to be my North Star.
0: Mamdani was speaking at an event today where he said the city's chain of five affordable grocery stores would reduce the price of staples below the 30% inflation of food prices since the COVID pandemic.
4: Our five city-run grocery stores will set prices for this core set of goods at 30% below typical retail prices. No exceptions, no gimmicks. The savings will last for the entire month. That means no weekly fluctuations nor sticker shock at the checkout line. Not for our seniors living on fixed incomes, nor for the parents who rely on a regular supply of apple slices to keep toddler tantrums at bay.
0: And in more local news, a meeting of the Board of Trustees of Queens College to vote on a $76 million budget cut was met by protesters from the Professional Staff Congress at CUNY on Monday. Arturo Enamorado is a CUNY lecturer and union member. He spoke with WBAI.
5: The administration at CUNY is proposing to make cuts towards the department adjunct budgets. Essentially, they are going over the department's chairs. They're going over the personnel and budget officials to say that we need to make drastic cuts to save financial solvency.
0: Enamorado added the cuts would lead to mass firings of adjunct faculty and other classroom cutbacks.
5: We are not happy with this. We will not take this quietly. And that if any cuts should be taken, they should be from the administrative top, not from the actual members who are helping to run the public education system here in New York.
0: Activists say Queens College has recovered from a decline in student enrollment after COVID, adding there's no need for the cuts. From New York City, I'm Paul D'Arienzo. Thanks for listening.
6: The previous program was Healthcare and Labor and Healthcare Confidential with Marianne Pinsatola, and that is heard Mondays at 5 p.m. here on WBAI New York. Stay tuned for the Chris Hedges Report. It is 1 minute past 6 p.m.

0: Chama Sawant, a socialist who served for over a decade on the Seattle City Council and launched a national coalition called Workers Strike Back to organize for a $25 an hour minimum wage, built grassroots labor unions, especially in corporations such as Amazon, and advocate for shorter work week without a cut in benefits and pay, is running for Congress. She is attempting to unseat Adam Smith, a tool of big business, who is funded and subservient to the Israel lobby. Chama, since she was first elected in 2013 to the city council, has been a fierce advocate for the working class. She has fought tenaciously against the billionaires who have destroyed our democracy. She has denounced our endless wars and the genocide in Gaza, calling for an end to military aid for Israel. The billionaire class has pumped millions of dollars into city council campaigns to defeat her. It orchestrated a recall vote in 2021, which she fought off and won. Her current campaign for Congress is part of her long commitment to wrest power from the hands of the global ruling class. Chama advocates a massive green jobs program that can employ millions of workers in clean energy and prevent climate catastrophe, along with public ownership of the big energy corporations. Only the bosses profit from divisions within the working class, she notes. She opposes anti-trans legislation and the right-wing attacks on the LGBTQ people. She calls for legal, safe, free abortions for all who need them, an end to racist policing, putting police under the control of community boards with full power over department policy, hiring and firing. She advocates rent control with no rent increases above inflation, as well as a massive expansion of publicly owned, high-quality, affordable housing by taxing the rich. We're dying from unaffordable health care, she notes, as the pharma bosses and for-profit health insurance industry profit from our sickness. A centerpiece of her campaign is the call for free, state-of-the-art Medicare for all, owned and democratically run by working people. She also understands that the Democratic Party has betrayed us and is captive to the war industry and the oligarchic and corporate elite. Even so-called Democratic Party progressives in Congress, she notes, have been domesticated by the party hierarchy and have nothing of substance to offer to voters. Chama, in her decade as a member of the Seattle City Council, has an impressive track record. She helped win a $15 minimum wage for workers, pushed the council to tax Amazon, and championed renter protection as the chair of the Renters and Sustainability Committee. She organized demonstrations for marriage equality, participated in protests to end the wars in Iraq and Afghanistan, and was a strong supporter of the Occupy movement. She is an active member in the American Federation of Teachers Local 1789, fighting against budget cuts and tuition hikes. Joining me to discuss her congressional campaign is Chama Sawant. Let's begin with the obvious question: why? Why are we running against? I think they have now two Democratic candidates running against you, but just explain the impetus for your campaign.
1: Yeah, the stakes could not be higher, Chris, for the working class, and a lot of what you said resonates with the moment. We are in a national and international emergency for the working class, for the planet. We are at the precipice of climate catastrophe, of climate apocalypse. We are seeing endless war, slaughter, and genocide in the Middle East with Palestinians, Yemenis, Lebanese, Iranians, Iraqis, you know, just endless communities of people being butchered. And at home, in the United States, in the richest country in the history of humanity, we're seeing half of Americans saying they can't any longer even afford groceries, let alone have affordable housing, any kind of decent health care. We're seeing young people being drowned in student debt, and we're seeing a crisis of such epic proportions that at this moment, what we need more than anything else are historic breakthroughs for the working class. And those breakthroughs, unfortunately, and I hope we'll talk more about this in this conversation, those breakthroughs are not coming through the labor leadership. I mean, right now, members of Workers Strike Back are at Labor Notes, which is this most important labor conference that happens once in 2 years. Right now it's happening in Chicago, and workers' strike back members and volunteers for our campaign are reporting that in those discussions, the leadership of Labor Notes is not even allowing them to ask questions by voice. You're supposed to send in only notes. This is the kind of censorship and the lack of real debate and discussion that's happening in the labor movement. And it is, the labor movement is in a stranglehold of what I call business unionism, meaning an overwhelming majority of the labor leadership being aligned with the bosses, having made peace with the bosses, which also means making peace with the bosses' parties, you know, being aligned, intertwined with the bosses' parties, which is both the Democratic and Republican parties. Both of these parties are parties of the warmongering, genocidal billionaire class. The Democratic Party, contrary to what we are told by corporate media, is not a lesser evil. It is one of the two most powerful parties of global capitalism. And so what we need, as I said, is breakthroughs. And we've shown through our example of the city council, when I was the revolutionary socialist on the city council, that actually it is possible, and we need to. It's gravely necessary that we have leadership where we are able to use even one elected office in such a way that we can build mass movements, actively mobilize and organize a mass of working people and union members into action to winning actual victories. And at this moment, we don't need any more status quo politicians. We don't need business as usual in Congress. What we need is something that will disrupt the bipartisan, warmongering, anti-worker, pro-billionaire agenda in Congress. And that is why I am running as a revolutionary socialist for the U.S. Congress. And as you said, Chris, I am fighting. My campaign is fighting to end all military aid to the Israeli state, to end weapons and tech for genocide and imperialist war. We're fighting to stop the AI data center and mass layoff juggernaut. We are also fighting to shut down ICE and the detention centers, to win free healthcare for all funded by taxing the rich, to win national rent control and a massive expansion of affordable housing also funded by taxing the rich, and for a $25 an hour national minimum wage.
0: Let's talk about the Democratic Party. I know from having followed your political career that it's the Democratic Party that has been the engine to try and destroy you politically. That was also true for Ralph Nader when I worked for Ralph. So let's talk about the kinds of things the Democratic Party has done and is doing to thwart your campaign. And then let's talk about the bankruptcy of the Democratic Party itself, in particular focusing on the progressive wing of the Democratic Party.
1: Yes. So my main opponent, as you mentioned earlier, Chris, is Adam Smith. He's a 29-year incumbent in Congress. And he's a classic example, I would say, just an absolutely classic example of an illustration of one of the key features of our times, which is the chasm between the fury that working people feel against the Democratic and Republican parties, with both parties having approval ratings in the toilet, and yet a very high incumbency rate in Congress. How do you explain the two absolutely contradictory facts, right? I mean, if the vast majority of working people hate Congress, then how is it that these people are getting elected, and how is it that somebody like Adam Smith gets to be in Congress for 29 years, almost 30 years? I mean, he's been in Congress as long as the Republican Susan Collins from Maine has been. And so the only way to explain that is that there has been for decades, and it still isn't, other than the exception of my campaign, there hasn't been any real left, militant, working-class challenge to the Democratic and Republican parties. And that is what's so unique about our race, that we have an actual revolutionary socialist running against a genocidal Democrat, a revolutionary socialist not only with a powerful program of demands that are extremely popular among the American working class all the way from Seattle to Florida, but also a socialist with a track record of having gone up against the billionaire class. And yes, the Democratic Party, and as you said, Chris, Seattle is not a Republican stranglehold. It's a very left-leaning city, and the party that controls the politics of the city, the party that represents the Chamber of Commerce and all the corporations that are headquartered here, like Starbucks and Amazon and T-Mobile, that party is the Democratic Party. So yes, the Democratic Party was always at war against us, and it reminded people that this is class war. We are, capitalism is class war. We didn't choose it to be so. Working people didn't choose the system, but this is the system, and our only choices are we, you know, sit down and accept the class war from the billionaire class against us, which is the status quo under capitalism, or we stand up and go to class war back against the billionaire class and their political representatives. And that is exactly what we did using my one elected office, you know. And so even the Seattle Times, which hates my guts, they stand up for the, they stand for the billionaire class. They were forced to admit that my first election victory in 2013 was a referendum on $15 an hour, because unlike all these other election campaigns of the Democratic and Republican parties, I was not running on personality or personal narratives. I was running on actual concrete demands. And it was not about, well, elect me and make my career. I am not a careerist. I'm the antithesis of a careerist. Instead, our campaign said, we're fighting for $15 an hour to tax the rich and for renters' rights and for rent control. If you want to win those things for your own family, for your coworkers, for your friends, then you need to join us. This campaign that we ran in 2013 was a call to action for $15 an hour. And when I won the election against the most powerful Democrat that year in the city, it became a referendum on $15 an hour and provided the momentum for us to actually win 15. When I took office, I launched the 15 Now movement. That is the same principle. That is the same fighting strategy that we are using now for our congressional campaign. And we are seeing not only Adam Smith, but also another Democrat in this race. And Adam Smith, I mean, just to be very clear, Adam Smith is awash in, you know, his record is drenched with the blood of over a million Iraqis who have been killed in the war on Iraq, and also the Palestinians who have been slaughtered in the genocide in Gaza, because this guy hasn't met a war he did not like. He's one of the remaining five Democrats in the House in the U.S. Congress who voted for the war on Iraq, but he has also voted for tens of billions of dollars for the genocide in Gaza. He voted to ban United Nations food assistance to Gaza. He voted to create and fund ICE. But what is most important for us to remember is that Adam Smith is, you know, he is caricaturously villainous, but he is not an exception to the rule. He represents the agenda of the Democratic Party. 173 Democrats voted to fund the genocide in Gaza, including 56 members of the so-called Congressional Progressive Caucus. And a strategy the Democratic Party often uses, and which is exactly what they're using in this race, is to run another Democrat. You know, they're not able to launder Adam Smith's reputation. I mean, they are trying to, but it's impossible for them to do that because he is so clearly a warmongering candidate of Palantir and Anduril and the billionaires, and also the Zionist lobby like AIPAC. AIPAC was his biggest funder in his last election in 2024. They're not able to sell him as something else. And so, although they're trying their best to, but so what they're doing is they're running another Democrat in this race, and the whole establishment as a whole, the Democrats and Republicans together, have made sure that there's only one and their strongest Republican candidate running in this race, unlike in other years. This Republican actually said publicly, I'm paraphrasing him, but he said publicly that he was recruited to run in order to keep me from getting into the general election, not to defeat Adam Smith in any way. He's run against Adam Smith many times, and the intention was never to defeat Adam Smith, because Adam Smith is, as one commentator said, he sounds more Republican than Republicans themselves. And so the idea here is to keep the revolutionary socialist out of the general election, and that is what the Democratic Party is trying to do.
0: That's not a new tactic. They've run, so-called progressive Democrats against you before. But just lay out for people who don't know some of the nefarious moves that the Democratic Party has made throughout your career to try and drive you from office.
1: First of all, it's hard to describe what the Democratic Party has done without also explaining what the labor leadership has done, because they've been in lockstep. It's not just here. This is not an unusual case. This is true throughout the United States, where The labor leadership is in lockstep with the Democratic Party. And so when we were campaigning for 15 in 2013, the labor leaders, some of the labor leaders did join us, you know, the left-leaning militant labor leaders, but they were the exception to the rule. For the most part, the labor leadership was overwhelmingly opposed to my campaign calling for 15, and they would literally come up to me and shout at me saying, don't call for 15. We don't want to be held to that. But obviously, we didn't accept that, and that is the first lesson. The first lesson is if you want to win anything, you cannot bend to the gatekeepers. Because when you have opposition against a working class agenda, that opposition doesn't come in the form of Jeff Bezos. I mean, obviously Jeff Bezos is looming behind the scenes, but it's not like Jeff Bezos comes and tells me personally, I'm not agreeing to a $15 minimum wage or the Amazon tax. The people who try to block the working class movements are gatekeepers who come in the form of labor leaders or so-called progressive Democrats, and that is what happened throughout. And the bedrock, the backbone of our success, success of my fellow revolutionary socialists and I in Seattle, was that we refused to cave to the gatekeepers, and we refused to do that despite an ongoing campaign of character assassination against me. They will call, they say she's not a team player, she's divisive. I mean, I'm not looking to be a team player on team genocide and team billionaires, so I wear that proudly as a badge of honor. But the point is that we never caved in to all these personalized attacks against us, because we knew that ultimately our loyalty is to the working class, and the working class did strongly agree with our demands, which is the basis of all our election victories. And I won all my elections, as you said, on the city council. We were never defeated precisely because we never sold out and we never stopped fighting. And the Democratic Party was always opposed to every single victory that we have won. And in fact, it's not that they were a minor hindrance. They opposed everything viciously. Just to share a quick anecdote, when I first took office in January 2014, two of the most powerful Democrats came to my office, sat me down, and told me, it's all well and good, you have rabble-roused your way onto the city council, but we are here to tell you city hall runs on our terms, and you are not going to win any minimum wage increase, let alone 15. And less than 6 months after that, we had won 15. See, that is the kind of psychological warfare that the Democratic Party uses, where they target the leader of the movement and they try to get them to back down by actually threatening or intimidating them. Also, one of the tactics that the Democratic Party uses when you're in elected office, and I experience this every single day, is this sort of it's like being in a Mean Girls episode. They ostracize you socially. They try to make you feel like you're isolated, that you are not welcome, all of that. And it is so crucial, because without this we cannot win. It is absolutely fundamentally crucial that the leadership of the working class movement be completely clear. This is not about you. You are not there to make friends. You are not there to have a comfortable work day. No. The whole point is that if you are fighting for the working class in the halls of the power of capitalism, which is what a city council or a U.S. Congress is, it's not, they don't exist to give working class people better lives. These are institutions of the capitalist state. They exist to defend capitalist interests. And so when you go there, you are not going there among colleagues. You are going there, and you know, the people who sit next to you are your class enemies. You are there to fight for the working class. And so you have to be unbowed and unbroken in the face of all of this. And this is not, these are not exaggerations. This is exactly what it looks like. And it takes what I did, what we did, in order to win against the Democratic and Republican parties.
0: Those tactics have worked quite effectively in domesticating figures like AOC in Congress.
1: Yeah, actually, yes, you're absolutely right. In fact, in a moment, in a rare moment of honesty, actually, AOC, you'll remember this, Chris, she was asked, why didn't you fight for force the vote? There was a demand on the squad, then they were called the squad, the most left-leaning members of the U.S. Congress. They were asked, you have the numerical balance of power to withhold your vote from, this was in early 2021, against Nancy Pelosi being speaker, because the Democratic Party had a majority in that year, and force the vote on Medicare for All withhold your vote until you get a vote on Medicare for All. And AOC and all the so-called progressive Democrats, they absolutely refused to do it. And then later, when Kevin McCarthy, the Republican, was due for speakership, and the MAGA Republicans actually carried out, forced the vote for their very right-wing and very anti-worker reactionary goals. But the point is that they used the force the vote tactic to great avail for their ends. The politicians like AOC were asked, you said you could, this couldn't be done, but they did it. The MAGA Republicans did it. Why didn't you do it? And so in response to that, in a rare moment of honesty, AOC admitted that had she done that, she would have incurred what she called, quote-unquote, relational and reputational harm. And she is right in the sense that the Democratic Party goes to absolute war against you if you dare to fight for the working class. And that is the whole point. If you are fighting for the working class, you will become enemy number one of the Democratic Party. So it is up to you. If you want to be a leader of the working class, then you have to embrace that enemy number one status as something that is necessary. And in fact, as I said, as a badge of honor, if the Democratic Party started being happy with me, Chris, I would worry that I was doing something gravely wrong, and I would have to examine my own record. That is for me, that's an indication. When they are against me, it's an indication of me that I'm actually standing up for the working class. And that is why the whole concept of careerism is the death knell of working class movements. When supposedly leaders of the working class look at politics, and it's not just politics in City Hall or Congress, but also labor leadership or so on. If you look at these positions positions that are meant to advance your own career, that is when you start selling out. Because in order to advance your careers, whether in the labor movement or in Congress or City Hall, you have to curry favor with the Democratic and Republican parties. You have to be somebody who's acceptable to the billionaire class, to the Chamber of Commerce. And that is when selling out actually happens. That is what it looks like. And that is why if you are going to actually win for the working class, it does need leadership that is not careerist. You can't have a little bit of both. It doesn't work that way.
0: Is the Democratic Party, with their betrayal, in particular the NAFTA and 30 million mass layoffs that devastated American families that gave us Trump, but the bankruptcy, I thought, was on full display with the leaked post-mortem by the DNC. It was kind of an amazing document, utterly tone-deaf, utterly disconnected from the Democratic base, 77% of whom want to stop arms shipments to Israel. And I think this bankruptcy is very, very dangerous as we move towards a kind of full-out police state or fascist state.
1: It really is. And that autopsy, the fact that they tried so hard to suppress it, the fact that it got leaked, and the fact that it confirmed everything that both our analysis was, you know, yours and mine analysis was revealing, but also statistical evidence. I mean, you know, let's not forget some of the crucial statistical evidence here, which is from the exit polls in 2024, that of the nearly 19 million people who had voted for Biden in 2020 but refused to vote for Kamala Harris in 2024, of them, the vast majority of them said that the genocide in Gaza and the cost of living crisis were the top two reasons why they refused to vote at all. I mean, these are 19 million people who voted for Biden but then refused to vote at all. It's not like they voted for Trump. These are just votes that Kamala Harris and the Democratic Party straight up lost. And now you have a new parade of the same old, you know, Gavin Newsom, all of these candidates, Amy Klobuchar and whoever else, all of these corporate candidates. These are, especially when you look at Amy Klobuchar's record, you know, she's also another one who has voted to fund the genocide. And all of these, and Gavin Newsom recently has made anti-trans statements. So whether it is ending the wars, winning universal health care, public health care, or defending the LGBTQ community against right-wing and Trumpy attacks, none of these goals are going to be fulfilled by having any faith in the Democratic Party. And just to give you a concrete example, Chris, from this race, you mentioned earlier that there's another Democrat in this race, So here's what's going on in my race. On the one hand, you have Adam Smith, who is an out-and-out warmonger and representative of the billionaire class, who needs to not only be thrown out of office, he needs to be on trial for war crimes. But then you have this other Democrat, Melissa Chaudhary, and there's a lot of confusion about her in the district. A lot of people want to believe that she is a progressive Democrat, but the reality is, and also she is Muslim, and so people want to believe that she is against the genocide because of her identity, and she certainly, in my view, uses her Muslim identity to present herself as against the genocide. But here's the reality. The reality is that the words genocide, Israel, Palestine, occupation appear nowhere, either on her campaign website or in any of the speeches I've heard, and I've heard her speak many times, including on her social media. She never talks about any of that. She is not campaigning to end all military aid to the Israeli state. She is not campaigning to end the occupation. She's not talking about ending the AI data centers. She's not talking about the need for universal public health care. And as a matter of fact, I found even more revealing evidence from a recent candidate interview that she and I were both at, where she is, and I brought this up, you know, on her website, she refuses to talk about LGBTQ rights, and she is standing by that. In fact, that is even more just gravely disturbing to me, because, and it should be to all of us, because not only is this now the 21st century, but this is happening in Washington state, where right now, in November, there are going to be two extremely anti-trans bills, horrific bills that have been put forward by the right wing. And I'm campaigning against those bills. I'm openly campaigning against those bills. And I have a long track record of having fought for the LGBTQ community and won many victories, including being the first elected representative in Seattle to have stood with Trans Pride here in Seattle. The first Trans Pride happened the same year that I was first running for the city council in 2013, and I was the only candidate that race willing to support Trans Pride. And I spoke at Trans Pride, and I proudly spoke at Trans Pride. I also won consecutive years of declaring Seattle's Trans Pride Day through our People's Budget campaign from my office. I won millions of dollars for LGBTQ senior community, for LGBTQ mental health services and health centers and so on. And here you have a candidate who wants to be seen as progressive, who is refusing to support the LGBTQ community. The words abortion rights don't appear on her website either. And I saw in one of her questionnaires, she talks about how abortion should be rare. I mean, those are the words of a conservative Democrat. I mean, this is what the Democratic Party is running as an alternative to Adam Smith. And that is why we have to be very clear, and I want voters in the 9th Congressional District of Washington State to be very clear. There is only one progressive campaign running, and that is mine. And you have two Democrats, and one of them is running as somewhat of an Adam Smith light. And also, I also want to share some other things about her which are quite scandalous. One of those things is that the Adam Smith, as you know, Chris, he's not only just an out-and-out warmonger, he has been virulently opposed to the anti-war movement. And when the protests were going on at Columbia University and New York University with very courageous students and faculty fighting against the genocide, he called the anti-war protesters left-wing fascists and demand that they be arrested. And he's carried out that demand. There was an peaceful anti-war protest at one of his public town halls that included worker strike web members. And even the police said that the police told the media that there were no assaults or anything happening. They were just handing out flyers. In fact, there's video of these activists being arrested while peacefully handing out flyers on a public school campus, public college campus. And then later on, Adam Smith's office slapped false charges on some of these activists. And this question came up at the candidate interview, and it was really flabbergasted. I was nonplussed, and I was really, really just alarmed to see this supposedly progressive candidate, Melissa Chaudhary, actually joining Adam Smith in condemning those activists in that interview. And we have to be very clear that if anybody is joining in attacks against the anti-war movement, that is not an anti-war candidate. this is somebody who is running to make a career in the Democratic Party. And in fact, I have to say, everything about her reminds me of Elizabeth, the role that Elizabeth Warren played. Elizabeth Warren, if you look at her, what she stands for on paper, it's all progressive. But what role did she play in 2016 in the Democratic primary? In 2020, when you had all of the other candidates, the centrist candidates drop out in order to make way for Biden, only Elizabeth Warren remained. Why did she remain in the race? She was there to take votes away from progressive votes away from Bernie Sanders to clear the way for Joe Biden. That was the role she played, and that was her role at that moment. And Melissa Chaudhry's existence in this race, in our race, it reminds me of that, except that I think it's giving Melissa Chaudhry too much credit to even compare her to Elizabeth Warren, because even on paper, Chaudhry's program is nowhere, there's no aspect of her program that can be called progressive.
0: So one of the problems with third-party candidates is that they don't have any real base, although, of course, I have supported third-party candidates going back to 2000. And I think you get the importance, especially of building a militant labor base, that without that base, we're just not, it's almost window dressing or, a kind of boutique activism. Can you address that issue?
1: The situation we're in, Chris, is that we have a stranglehold of the Democratic and Republican parties, which are the representatives, the political premier political representatives of the capitalist class, the stranglehold of those two parties, and especially of the Democratic Party, in every sphere of political organizing. So it's we're not in a situation where we could say, well, electoral politics sucks, I'm going to organize in the labor movement. It doesn't work that way, because everywhere you go, the power of the capitalist class appears in the form of, as I said, gatekeepers. And so even in labor organizing, if you say, I don't want to be part of electoral fights, I want to be in labor organizing, what is happening in labor? Let's look at what happened in the days in the lead up to January 23rd, when 100,000 people protested in Minneapolis against the murder of activists like, Rene Good, and these are courageous people fighting against the ICE terror in our cities. And obviously, bottom line is we're fighting for the immigrant families who are being targeted by Trump's ICE. And first of all, let's not forget that ICE itself was created and funded by both Democrats and Republicans. I mean, there's a graph that hopefully we can show on this program, where if you see the funding for ICE and the Customs and Border Patrol departments, it's on an ascendancy throughout, across Democratic and Republican presidencies, across the years when the Democratic Party or the Republican Party had a majority in the U.S. Congress. It is a bipartisan agenda. And that bipartisan agenda, the pro-capitalist bipartisan agenda, that shows up in the labor movement as well. And so when it was at a moment when ordinary people were saying, we need a general strike. I mean, I've been an activist and an organizer for now nearly 17 years. Never before January of this year had I seen just ordinary workers who have no access to the unions or at all, because, 90% of workers aren't unionized right now, talking about a general strike. It was a pivotal moment. The anger against ICE terror was a really unifying force. And it was a perfect moment for the labor leadership to actually organize, even if not a general strike, at least major strike actions in Minneapolis. You know what the labor leadership was doing? They were busy sending emails to their members saying, hey, here's the language from your contract that has the no strike clause, and you might get fired if you go on strike, so better be careful. I'm paraphrasing, obviously, but this was the message that they sent. And so there is scandal upon scandal here. The first scandal is that we are at a moment in labor history of America where the majority of labor contracts have no strike clauses. No labor leader has any business accepting a no strike clause, because going on strike and shutting down the profit machine of the capitalist class is the only real weapon that the working class has against this brutal machinery of capitalism and war and cost of living crisis. And so giving away the only real weapon that we have is a, and you know, is a criminal act by the labor leadership. And that's the situation we're in right now. So not only that that's scandalous, and then the scandal upon that scandal is for labor leaders to instead, you know, what they should have done for January 23rd is ignore those no-strike clauses that they themselves put. But they should have ignored that because that's what the moment called for it, and organized strike actions regardless, because what no strike is illegal. You know, the only question is whether a strike succeeds or fails. That is the question. And that's what the West Virginia teachers showed in 2018. You know, their strike was technically illegal because it's a Republican stronghold, right-to-work state. But they went on strike regardless, and they won historic victories, and they had to defy their own labor leadership, the leadership of NEA and AFT, in order to continue that strike. And that's the kind of fight back we need. But the tragedy, Chris, is that that was the one exception. I mean, and that was 8 years ago. We need that type of rank-and-file militant action, and we need breakthroughs for that type of militant action. And that is why I'm running for Congress, not because I think that we are going to be able to reform Congress or reform capitalism. No, I'm a revolutionary socialist. I don't think capitalism can be reformed. I think capitalism needs to be overthrown and replaced with actual democratic ownership by workers of all society, of all the commanding heights of the economy. That is the only way we will be able to actually stop data centers and act save the planet to be a habitable place for human beings and other animals. But it's a question of where we get the breakthroughs from. And those breakthroughs are not going to come anywhere unless we have leaders who are willing to actually challenge the domination of the Democratic and Republican parties. And that's what we are doing through this campaign, just as we did throughout when I was on the Seattle City Council.
0: But I think when you were on the city council, your power, you were only one figure on the city council. I can't remember how many they had. But the power you wielded was that you had a strong grassroots movement. And I've heard you speak before, and it's why you founded Workers Strike Back, that we need political representation. But without those movements, were essentially neuter.
1: Absolutely. Absolutely. I mean, and it is impossible to decide which is more important. They go together. You need the mass movements, the masses to be mobilized. You cannot win any victories. I would not have won any victories had I not had tens of thousands of Seattle's workers on my side. But neither would have we won any victories had we not had the leadership that my office provided, where it was crystal clear who's on our side, who's not, what is the strategy, what are the tactics in order to actually do this. I mean, just to give you an example, a couple of concrete examples of why the leadership is just as crucial. And it's not about figures, it's about the ideas. It's a question of what ideas dominate the movement. That's going to decide whether we are going to succeed or fail. Because at the end of the day, the capitalist class, you know, these are the billionaires, the multimillionaires, and now Elon Musk, a trillionaire. They have all the wealth because they own practically every square inch of planet Earth. They have all the wealth. They have all the political clout. They have the institutions of the state, like the police and like all the other machinery that they use to repress us, and even they will even use violence if they need to. So the balance of forces, the status quo of capitalism, is that the balance of forces is completely stacked against the working class. The only way we can win is if we have a strategy of tipping the scales in favor of ourselves and against the bosses. And the only way of doing that is to have leadership that is crystal clear about the need for the, you know, about the strategy of the movement. And so just to give you a concrete example why leadership is so crucial for working class movements is that when we launched the 15-hour movement, you know, we launched it through my office after I took office in January 2014, and there was huge momentum. There was really wind in our sails at that time, and every new poll, opinion poll, was showing we had more and, you know, increasing support for 15 from the working class of Seattle. Throughout that whole time, many of the labor leaders, they were actually in direct contact with the business entities with the Chamber of Commerce, who were, you know, just viciously opposed to any minimum wage increase, let alone 15. They didn't want to give an inch. They absolutely didn't want to give an inch. And they were pretty naked in their hatred and contempt of working class people. And many of the labor leaders were in direct communications with these business leaders. And there was a moment when the support for $15 an hour was just unbelievably high. At that moment, one of the main labor leaders came to this labor caucus meetings we used to have that they were forced to include me in, because obviously, you know, our campaign and my office was, you know, had initiated and led this movement. And at that meeting, this labor leader said, look, I've talked to these business guys. Look, guys, we're not going to win 15. We're not going to get 15. In fact, they've told me, you know, you got to accept 11. You got to tell your people to accept 11. Otherwise, we're winning nothing. And you know, it's like, oh, I'm so sorry. This is all we can do. And all the other labor leaders, you know, there were lots of tears shed as well, like saying, oh, wow, I guess we can't. I guess we have to give in. It was quite something to witness that moment of shame in the labor leadership. It took me, and I'm not sharing this story as self-praise, I'm sharing this as a concrete example of what kind of leadership our movements need. So it took me to stand up and say, it's absolutely shameful that you are all, you know, this is all a contrite thing, you know, you're all shedding tears, but what you're really doing is allowing big business to have their way, allowing the billionaires to have their way at a moment when support for 15 is sky high. And if you go ahead with this betrayal, I will hold a press conference tomorrow and I will name names. That is what it took to get them to back down, because they were actually afraid of being exposed to the eyes of working class people. And during the Tax Amazon movement, we were told, you know, we had launched the Tax Amazon movement coming out of my 2019 election, re-election victory, where we defeated Amazon's $1 million money bomb, and we won the election. And we turned my inauguration in 2020 into the launch of the Tax Amazon movement. And it was, you know, we had lots of support. And then the George Floyd rebellion happened, obviously, and we continued campaigning both for BLM and for the rebellion and for Amazon tax. We connected the two. And then you had...

0: Democratic Party, we're going to go to ordinary black people and ask them what they think. And not just black people, obviously. It was a multiracial working class movement. So we defied the gatekeepers, and that's what it took. We went to the protests themselves and to the rank and file of the George Floyd Rebellion protest movement. We went there with our clipboards saying, you know, we need an Amazon tax to fund affordable housing. And we asked the rank and file of the movement, do you think we should have an Amazon tax? And people were like, fuck yeah, I want to defeat Amazon. I want an Amazon tax. The affordable housing crisis disproportionately hits the black community. And the clipboards were practically flying out of our hands. That's how eager people were to sign it. And we collected 30,000 signatures in 3 months at the rate of 10,000 signatures a month for our Tax Amazon ballot initiative, because it became a credible threat that if the city council didn't vote on our Amazon tax, we were going to go directly to the voters, and we had phenomenal support and a strong chance of winning. That's the credible threat that it took to force the Chamber of Commerce and Jeff Bezos and the Democratic Party to concede to our Amazon tax demand. And so, at the same time, would we have been able to do it without tens of thousands of working class people getting involved and actively fighting? Absolutely not. So the two things go together. The leadership and the movements, and the leadership of the movements, those are the criteria for working class victory.
1: Great. And we need leaders like you who don't sell out. And I've watched, been involved with your career since 2013, and I know you won't. How can people find you? Can you give us a website?
0: This is a district-wide campaign, obviously, and also a national campaign, because so much is at stake. And look, we have to. It is the bottom line is, the way things change politically is not by some politician getting elected and passing a bill and then, you know, incremental. No, that's all nonsense. The way things change in society, the way we can win substantial shifts in society, and right now, concretely, what are those? Those are things like winning an end to all military aid to Israel, you know, ending the genocide, ending the forever wars, imperialist wars, winning free healthcare for all, funded by taxing the rich. These are concrete things that we need. We need to shut down ICE. We need to cancel student debt. We need to fight actively to protect the rights of the LGBTQ community. We have to fight against Islamophobia. All of these things, they don't happen. None of these things happens through this bill or that bill or this Congress member or that Congress member. It happens through mass movements. It happens through a mass rebellion organized nationally. And so the strategy that we used, as you were explaining, Chris, you know, of building movements using our office, that is the reason we won. We didn't win just because we had one office. We won because we had an office that was used in service of building mass movements. That's what we need in Congress. So if we can win even one office in Congress that is willing to defy the labor leadership and to break the stranglehold that business unionism has on working class movements, and to use that office to actually build mass resistance and mass rebellions, that is what we need. That is urgently needed. And that is why I would say that every person who is watching this, who agrees with this program of demands, and who agrees that we need a fundamental shift away from the billionaire class in American society, you have a stake in this campaign, no matter where you live. It doesn't matter where you live. And that is why our campaign, Chris, has the incredible distinction of being an independent party, openly revolutionary socialist campaign, and yet having raised over $600,000, which is more than 2.5 times, just in the primary election, that is, which is more than 2.5 times that any progressive challenger of Adam Smith has raised in their entire primary plus general campaign. It is an incredible campaign on the ground. And we have 8.5 times more donations than Adam Smith does in our district, even though obviously he has a lot more money because he has APAC and AI and crypto money and health insurance CEOs donating to him. But we have the support of ordinary people in our working people in our district, and we have donations from all 50 states and also Washington, D.C. and Puerto Rico. So people who are watching this need to support this campaign. Go to kshamasawant.org and click on donate. Also volunteer. We have people volunteering from across the nation. Some people are actually also taking time off and visiting here canvas on the streets. We have people from the Bay Area and so on. And so we need all of this support immediately. Because let me tell you, the Democratic Party strategy is to keep me out of the general election. That is their goal. Because if I get into the general election, then it becomes a head-to-head

0: bad matchup between me and a genocidal Democrat named Adam Smith. They want to avoid that head-to-head matchup at all costs, because the chances of us winning, they just exponentially catapult if I get into general election. So their strategy is to keep me out of the general election. And that's why, likewise, our strategy has to be to fight to get us into the general election, get this campaign into the general election. The primary is on August 4th. So we have under 2 months to do this. Time is of the essence. It is, I would say, at this moment, this is a do or die campaign. This is the only campaign that shows any sliver of daylight for a breakthrough for mass resistance by the working class. And that is why everybody, whether you belong in a union or not, I think it is our moral and political duty to make sure that our campaign gets into the general election so that we can actually have then a fighting chance of getting into Congress. And at this moment, it is crucial that not only people donate, but also people try to come to Seattle if you can, because canvassing is very important. And the reason it's important is that the corporate media has carried out, is trying to carry out a blackout against our campaign, because even if they attack me, it actually helps our campaign. So they're trying not to talk about my campaign at all. And unfortunately, a lot of the so-called progressive media are also not talking about our campaign. There are also the media that say, well, the electoral doesn't work, and that's why they're not supporting us. But that actually ends up helping people like AOC. If you are angry at AOC, you should actually be helping our campaign, because we have a track record of never selling out. So I hope people join us in this campaign and help us fight for and win every possible vote so that we can get into the general election.
1: Great. Thank you, Shama. I want to thank Max, Diego, Noel, and Thomas, who produced the show. You can find me at chrishedges.substack.com.
2: 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The street battles against the abuses by ICE are the front lines of our struggle to prevent the consolidation of the police state. Written by Chris Hedges for the Chris Hedges Report, chrishedges.substack.com. Narrated by Eunice Wong. Newark, New Jersey. The worst isn't the Immigration and Customs Enforcement, ICE, and private contractors wielding baseball bats and batons who flood the parking lot at the end of their shifts and unleash on protesters outside the gates the sadism practiced on those incarcerated inside Delaney Hall. The worst isn't the tear gas, the tasers, the pepper spray, or the dozens of arrests. The worst isn't the beatings and the riot shields raised above the heads of New Jersey State Police and Newark Police and brought down swiftly on bodies, leaving severe lacerations. The worst is watching the children, the ones heaving and sobbing as they leave Delaney Hall, saying goodbye to their mothers, fathers, sisters, or brothers who took them to school, who cheered them on at their soccer games, who told them they are beautiful and talented, who woke up before dawn to work menial jobs so they could have a future, who love them in a world where love is a diminishing commodity. I'm seated against a cyclone fence a block from Delaney Hall, New Jersey's largest ICE jail, with a protester who goes by the name of Basher. He's 41. He has a thick black beard, his nails are dirty, his hands are scarred from clashing with police. His head is wrapped in a green keffiyeh. The stench of the sprawling Passaic Valley Sewerage Commission treatment plant across the street saturates the air. When it comes to the children, the ones ripped from their parents by a nation that is institutionalizing cruelty, even Basher must catch his breath and stop. The scenes are too much to bear. The savagery at Delaney Hall is the warm-up act. The goons, the ones who attack those demonized on the inside of the ICE jail and those demonized on the streets outside of it, are in training for the rest of us. Delaney Hall, run by a private prison company, the GEO Group, is the template for a world where we will be stripped of our rights, routinely jailed and tortured, denied adequate medical care, fed rancid, expired, and moldy food infested with worms and maggots, forced to drink contaminated water and breathe polluted air, and work for poverty wages, in the case of those inside Delaney Hall, $1 a day. Some 300 of the roughly 600 people detained at Delaney Hall, which includes teenagers, the elderly, and pregnant women, began a hunger and labor strike on May 22nd. ICE and GEO group guards reacted as you would expect. They beat the strikers, They seal vents and toss tear gas and pepper spray into cells. They place suspected leaders of the strike in handcuffs and force them out of the facility to unknown locations or isolate them in punishment units. They manipulate the heating and cooling systems so prisoners endure extreme heat or cold. They cut telephone and internet access and suspend visitation rights. They sexually harass women. On May 31st, 56 of those held inside Delaney Hall issued their fourth public letter. It was handwritten in Spanish on ruled paper. The conditions in this prison are not fit for human beings over such a long period of time. Medical neglect, water unfit for consumption, food that is past its expiration date and in poor condition, bathrooms that are unusable, and ventilation systems that have never been maintained. And because of this, we are constantly sick. The latest letter reads, "We demand freedom, a fair trial, and for our rights to be respected. SOS." On July 24th last year, at around 6:45 a.m., ICE vehicles blocked a van carrying 15 Guatemalan workers, 3 blocks from my house. I went to see the men at the ICE jail in Elizabeth, New Jersey, because I speak Spanish and because their families, terrified of being targeted, could not visit. The men told me they were threatened with lengthy prison sentences, followed by certain deportation, if they didn't sign papers agreeing to their immediate deportation. They signed. It was my job to inform their families they wouldn't be coming home. A Guardian analysis of government records found that during the first 7 months of Trump's second term, the parents of at least 27,000 children, 12,000 of whom had U.S. citizenship, were arrested. These men were my neighbors. Their children attend high school with my children. The kidnapping of parents, often at work or at immigration hearings and ICE check-in appointments, not only traumatizes the children of these families, but the entire community. Every child in the high school wonders if their parents will also one day be seized and disappear. Every child wonders how this cruelty can be inflicted on their friends. Every child wonders what kind of country we live in. The state and the media organs that act as its echo chamber are doing their best to convince the public that those locked up in Delaney Hall are criminals, the worst of the worst. But a review of ICE data by Austin Coker, an assistant research professor at Syracuse University and an immigration data and policy expert, exposes the lie. Coker found that 88% of immigrants detained at Delaney Hall have no criminal conviction, and more than 70% have no criminal history. Those with criminal convictions almost universally committed low-level offenses. The rogue paramilitary forces that pour daily out of the gates of Delaney Hall are unaccountable. They ignore the law. They are the satanic foundation of our emergent police state. The terror they inflict on those in this small patch of Newark will soon be inflicted on all of us. New Jersey Senator Andy Kim, who was pepper sprayed outside Delaney Hall by ICE agents, and Governor Mikey Sherrill were denied entry into the facility. Kim, after an appeal to the Director of Homeland Security, Mark Wayne Mullen, was eventually given a lightning tour, but forbidden to speak to any detainees. City and state health inspectors have also been blocked from fully accessing the ICE jail. The message is clear. We will carry out any abuse with immunity. On Saturday afternoon, after about a dozen protesters blocked cars from driving out of the facility, ICE agents, wearing combat gear and face coverings, charged the protesters with pepperball guns, mace, and tasers. "Move back! Get back!" they shouted as they unleashed clouds of pepper spray. Cars leaving the facility struck at least one protester. By around 10 p.m., some 100 protesters had set up a barricade of barrels filled with sand to block the facility's exits and entrances. The blockade saw a huge influx of ICE agents, GEO group guards, and Newark police push the protesters several hundred yards down the street. Police announced a ban on protesters wearing protective gear, including respirators and goggles, although Delaney Hall is located in an industrial area with extensive air and water contamination, known as Chemical Corridor. The battle at Delaney Hall isn't over. It's a battle not only for justice, for the rights of our neighbors, for a world where all are treated with dignity and respect, for children who should never be separated from their fathers and mothers, but a battle to save our country from galloping fascism. Join it now. Soon, it may be too late. That was The Fight to Save America, written by Chris Hedges, narrated by Eunice Wong. For the Chris Hedges Report, chrishedges.substack.com.
3: And the previous program was the Chris Hedges Report, heard Monday. Yeah, that's right. Monday at 6 p.m. here on WBAI New York, 99.5 FM and WBAI.org online. 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And it is almost 7 p.m. And stay tuned. It is coming up. Here we go.

0: wise.
1: So, the plaster is falling, the paint is peeling, the plumbing is leaking, the heat and hot water keep cutting off, the elevator keeps breaking down, and the landlord won't return your calls, but the rent keeps going up and up and up?
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3: landlord. 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

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My name is Vajra Kilgour, sitting in for Scott Sommer, who is taking a well-deserved vacation. And we need to start by letting you know a few things. 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They are not amenable to being solved over email. 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We are in fundraising mode because